sent his son, Jesus, to become human. What a humiliation that was. Bound by the laws of man that he created. He depended on Our Lady for everything. He had to wait until he grew up. Now, he had the mind of God. And so when you receive Holy Communion, you receive a part of God. That's why we have to do so with such reverence. We have to have reverence. And I'm going to have an accident if I don't blow my nose. That's the only program you can do that on. But see, when we receive communion, we participate in the very nature of God. It's not as simple like you've been told. It's His body, His soul, His divinity, His blood, all of Him. And so as I absorb through that communion this divine nature, I am always a creature. I never become God like these women goddesses running around the world. That's the dumbest thing I ever saw in my life. You're getting wrinkled, you got gray hair, you're old, and you're a god. Jesus, Mary, and Joseph. You're not a goddess, you're a nothing. You're a human being on your way out. You got to make up your mind, sweetheart, which way you're going. You can forget this goddess business. So we do not become God, but we can be filled with His very nature. And what? I can become more and more and more like Jesus. See? Christ-like. Everybody has one time in their life met somebody that was Christ-like. So I met so-and-so, and they were so Christ-like. That person has to have a lot of Jesus inside. Because you can see that the animal part of us and the spiritual part of us on its own is not capable of great heroic virtue. And so we ask this communion, this Eucharist, to make me holy. So we look at the soul of Christ. Then we look at the body of Christ. You know, in Lourdes, the people kind of line up in there and stretch on stretchers and wheelchairs and everything. And the priest comes and he blesses everybody with the Blessed Sacrament, the body of Jesus, the bloody blood, soul, and divinity of Jesus. And many of them get healed. But what kind of healing are we asking for? Sometimes, you know, our physical healing is for our good. Why? Because it keeps me close to Jesus. I feel, and I've said this before, the next to my vocation, I think the greatest gift next to that is the pain I have to endure every day. Why? Because it forces me to cling to Jesus. And so when we receive communion, we ask our dear Lord to heal me in the way I need healing. See? Many of us need bodily healing, but I always wondered if that's the most important thing. I think spiritual healing is more important. Why? Because I could go straight to heaven with crippled legs and back.

and blind or deaf. I can't go there if I'm hateful, unforgiving. And so we have to ask our dear Lord to heal me, to heal you of an unforgiving spirit, of an addiction to drugs, alcohol, sex, crime, murder. We've never lived in an age when children murdered children. What have we created in this world? When we were created by God to have a very high dignity on earth and in His kingdom. We were created by God, redeemed by His Son, given the Eucharist. Why? Well, we could be raised to the very level of having within me the very body, blood, soul, and divinity. I have a share in the very nature of God. Can you realize that? You see, when so many of our good priests and religious women, especially, when they teach your children that there is no Eucharist, you see what they deprive you of? What a crime. What a sin to lead people astray. But see, little children whose hearts are open to faith in Jesus. And when we don't tell them the truth, when we lie, what do you have, huh? Then it says, blood of Christ, cover me. One word is drench me. Well, some people get drenched in a flood and you get drenched in the rain. We want the blood of Jesus to cover me. Why? Because we're sinners. The blood of Jesus shed on the cross healed all our wounds. It doesn't mean by that. A lot of people say, well, I can do what I want. I can commit any sin. Jesus saved me. That doesn't make any sense. You can't be presumptuous. God, all holy God, cannot allow you to sin or give you the right to sin by dying for you. That doesn't make any sense. When we say that we want the blood of Jesus to cover me, it's that protection to keep me away from sin, to forgive me when I sin, when I go against His will. It's the most awesome thing you can say. Awesome. Why? Only the Son of God could come and live and suffer among us and die so that we may live. See? And only then can we be covered with that precious blood. See? The word cover and drench means to be soaked in that awesome, redeeming, precious blood. We used to have a whole month. Y'all remember that? All of you over 60?
Nobody wants to

admit they're over 60, but then we used to have a whole month of July in memory of the precious blood. Now they took that away, and we'll get it back. The next part of this beautiful prayer says, water from the side of Christ, wash me. Wash me. You know, when we look at the cross and Good Friday, I don't think we meditate at all. When our dear Lord pronounced these seven last words, when he said, Father, in a very loud voice, Father, into thy hands I commend my spirit, every drop of his blood had been shed. And when Longinus hit his heart with a lance, a spear, water and blood came out. Only a heart that ruptures can have water and blood come out. There was nothing left. Every drop of it. Do you realize the miracle it took for Jesus to say in a loud voice those seven words? If anyone lost half their blood, they'd be unconscious. They couldn't talk. At the moment there wasn't a drop left, he said, into thy hands I commend my spirit. Isn't that amazing, huh? See, we don't realize that the Holy Spirit gave our dear Lord's human nature special strength, special grace. The Father sent his Son, the Son came for you, and the Spirit gave him special grace, special strength to be able to suffer all that, so every drop of his blood could be shed and to speak. See, we are all, every time you go to confession, you are washed, made clean in the blood of Jesus. And this is not baptism. Baptism is a sacrament. This is a prayer. And the sacrament is that I am cleansed totally by baptism. But when I say this prayer, I am asking that I am cleansed over and over. We're all sinners. You know what our Lord said today in the Mass? Peter said to our Lord one day, he was feeling kind of holy, you know? And he said, Master, should I forgive my brother seven times? Well, the Jewish law said you should forgive your brother three times. And Peter said, oh, well, I can beat that one. I'll make it seven. I feel generous today. He probably had Thomas in mind. I think he had Thomas in mind. Thomas just didn't become a doubter. I think he was that throughout the 3 years. I can imagine the old apostles coming home one day and healing so many people, and Peter coming up and say, Lord, this man was born blind and I healed him. And Thomas says, how do you know he's born blind? Were you there? I mean, were you there when he was born? I can imagine Thomas saying every so often, well, are you sure? Oh, don't you want to just sock somebody like that, huh? Oh, they never believe anything you say. You come in all enthused about something and they go, oh, really?

You know, that's hard to take. I know Peter had Thomas in mind, but he's looking straight at him, you know. Our dear Lord, all the answer he gave him.

No, he said 70 times, 7 times a day. Whew. Any mathematicians around here? That's over 400 times a day. I don't think I've ever forgiven anybody 400 or more than 400 times a day. I don't think I could. With my Italian temperament, no way. No way. At some point, maybe 25 or 30, I might make it 25, 26. I think get lost, will you? But Jesus, no. No. Jesus said 70 times 7. Which, what does it mean? It means as many times as your neighbor offends you, you must forgive. Now, the next part of this marvelous prayer is Passion of Christ, strengthen me. My friends, do you ever pray for strength, huh? Strength against temptations. They're everywhere today. I tried to watch about 10 minutes of the news. The rest isn't worth watching. And you can just see so many football games and the scores are up and down and you don't know who's gone where. And I think, if you pardon my grossness, but I think football is a dumb game. As a poor guy goes and he finally catches this ball and somebody tackles him and 20 men fall on top of him, as if he's gone anywhere. Where could he go? Are you trying to cripple him? Just because he happened to catch the ball. Did you ever understand that? Anybody here understand why everybody piles on top of him? I bet there's not a man here can tell me why 10 men fall on top of one. How he gets up, I don't know. He gets up and he shakes himself. I'd be crushed bones. And so today there are so many distractions in the world. So many things that shouldn't have never happened in this world. And in the church, oh my Jesus. A woman called me up the other day. It said that these sisters someplace, I won't mention, took away the tabernacle and put some female goddess in its place. And when they have the winter solstice, they have some kind of a diabolical thing they have with incense. And you know, you just get sick way down deep in your stomach. To think that we could fall so far from grace. We need to pray for strength. There is coming out, I think, was made in England. It's going to air in Los Angeles this week, and I suppose it'll flood the country. A very bad anti-Catholic, anti-priest movie called Priest, it's all. The three priests involved in this movie are the very worst, according to the movie. And if you notice, there's Catholic bashing everywhere you go. Everywhere. They'll have a whole program about nuns who have gone astray. They're hungering for freedom. Well, freedom. I got more freedom than all you have. I belong to the Lord God. I'm a spouse of Christ. Well, what can you give me? A car? Keep it. I don't mind brick cheese, but that. I want to qualify that, you know? But really, don't go to those kind of movies.

If you're a Catholic, why do you want to watch your church being criticized and ridiculed and made everything evil? Why do you want to do that, huh? Why? You need strength. You need strength. And you got to pray for fortitude. That's what strength is, fortitude. The fourth gift of the Spirit, fortitude. Courage, stand up and be Christian. And stand up and be a real Catholic, not a divided Catholic. Not one who lives by half-truths or preaches lies. Follow the church. Follow the magisterium. We have a holy pontiff. Follow him. You can't go wrong. Follow this book here. Now, the next part of this prayer says, "Good Jesus, hear me." You can say that many times a day, huh? Good Jesus, hear me. Good Jesus. Our Holy Mother, St. Clare, 700-800 years ago, she used to say over and over all day long, "Poor Jesus. Poor Jesus." When you see all these terrible things going on in a church, under the guise of new theology, new this and new that, there is no new truth. There are new half-truths. If you look at the history of the church, it might be well for you to read one. You'll see that every 400 years, another schism, another heresy became along. Today, they have taken them all and put them in all this generation because you never read the history of the church. You think it's new. The only thing new about the heresies in the church and the schisms in the church today is it's mixed with satanic worship. That's the difference. Henry VIII and Luther and Zwingli and Welsh and all of them, they began to water down. But they all maintain their love for God and they maintain their love for Jesus. And they maybe got mixed up or ceased to believe in this doctrine or that one. But they clung to the Lord as they do today. We in the church have gone from enneagrams to centering prayer to solstice worship to goddesses. And you buy it, hook, line, and sinker. Hook, line, and sinker. You buy it as something new. It's as old as Satan himself. Comes from the very bowels of hell. And you buy it. The next sentence is very important for you today and for me. In your wounds, shelter me. Oh. When you are tempted to something very bad, very sinful, very evil, why don't you say this little prayer, huh? In your wounds, shelter me, hold me, keep me safe. That's what you need to do today. This little Anima Christi prayer, I think, is one of the most important prayers we need today. It has everything in it we need. If I'm turning away, keep me from turning away from you, Lord. Hold me. Keep

me. 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Protect me. Boy, we need that one, huh? You know what I think would be good? With all the Catholic bashing and this evil movie, every night before we go to bed, we need to say a prayer for all the priests, bishops, religious who have gone astray. They have awesome responsibilities. Awesome. If they don't make it, it'll be equally awesome eternal pain. Jesus died for all of us. Every man and woman and child born, whether they know it or not, or even like it or not, they were saved and will be saved by Jesus and his precious blood. And there is an evil one you need to be protected from. If you don't believe that one, he's really got you. Why? Because that's what he wants. I wonder sometimes if our good religious even believe in heaven or a judgment. So when our dear Lord, in this prayer, our dear Lord says, you know, we must protect ourselves. He said to the apostles, pray. Spend an hour with me and pray that you are not put to the test. We're all put to the test today, aren't we? And everything you do, everywhere you go, you drive down the street, you got to turn your head away from billboards. I saw these beautiful young girls in bathing suits. Well, I don't know what you call them. They weren't bathing suits. They were something. I wasn't sure where it was, let alone what it was. You know, I have never in my 71 years seen women, so many feminists who want to be equal, and so many women degraded, absolutely degrading themselves. I've never seen it. It doesn't make any sense to me that you want to be a priest, you want to be this, you want to be that, you want to be equal, and yet the media degrades you. Degrades your nature, your beauty as a woman, your goodness. These poor kids, some were college students and some were just high school students, and throwing beer all over each other and half naked on the beach. What are you doing to your soul, huh? What are you doing? Do you know what you're doing? I hope you don't. You're taking a beautiful body, a beautiful soul, and you're degrading it into the dust. And some of you parents, don't let your children do that. Let us pray. At some point, our dear Lord touches their hearts. The next part of this prayer says, the hour of death, call me. Wouldn't that be wonderful if you were dying and you heard a voice said, Mary. Wouldn't that be wonderful, huh? Or John. I told you this little thing before, some of you haven't heard it. There was, during Mass, a man would just pop in at the consecration and he'd leave.

0: pastor always thought he was not being so nice, you know. And he kind of rash judged the poor man. And so he caught him one day and he said, "What are you doing?" And he said, "Well, Father," he said, "I'm a trainman." And he said, "I only have a minute." So I just run in and say, "Hi, Jesus, it's John." And that's all the time I have. So sometime later, there was a train accident and this man was in the hospital dying. And Father went to see him. And he gave him the last sacraments. And suddenly, he heard the voice of Jesus, and he said, "Hello, John. This is Jesus." Wouldn't that be awesome? Huh? If we were so faithful to him, that one day, as you lie there dying, and you will, and so will I. Well, if he would mention your name and say, "Come, come with me into my kingdom." Well, the last part of this prayer says, "Into your presence, lead me." Oh, doesn't that make you excited, huh? All of our guests that are here, our wonderful family here, they're going to have that experience tomorrow and the next day. They're going to be right in his presence, in the Eucharist, high on a throne, a 5'2" monstrance. Somebody said, "Why have you got it so big?" I said, "Because I couldn't find one bigger." "In your presence, lead me to praise you with all your saints forever and ever. Amen." Isn't that a beautiful prayer? Huh? If you want it, I'll send it to you. I don't know where I'll get it. I'll print it for you. We got a printing press. But see, we had last week, we had contrition, the week before the Our Father, today the Anima Christi. Simple Catholic prayers. Oh, aren't they beautiful, huh? We need to bring them back. You know, let me read the whole thing to you. I got it in here. "Soul of Christ, sanctify me." I'm asking for holiness, see? "Body of Christ, heal me. Blood of Christ, drench me, cover me. Water from the side of Christ, wash me." We need to be cleansed so bad. "Passion of Christ, strengthen me. Good Jesus, hear me." I like that. Instead of getting angry when something happens, instead of blowing your top, say, "Oh, good Jesus, hear me. In your wounds, shelter me from turning away. Keep me from the evil one. Protect me at the hour of death. Call me into your presence. Lead me to praise you with all your saints forever and ever." Wow. Do we have any calls? No? Yeah, we do. You know, I get so excited about these prayers that I forget about the phone call. Hi.
1: Good evening.
0: Where are you from?
1: New York.
0: And what is your question?
1: Mother, I'm going to be confirmed next month.
0: Oh, you are?
1: Yes, ma'am.
0: How wonderful.
1: Thank you. And I'm going to be having my first confession, and I'm a 41-year-old man that's been in the military for 24 years.
0: Ah.
1: I'm a little bit afraid of my first confession. I'm just wondering, should I go in and say, let's start with thou shalt not and go down the list, or...
0: Well, sweetheart, if you've done them all... I think I would. I would know.

0: I would be, I'd just be very honest and say in your own words what you, don't be scared. I know it's more a little pride on our part. We just don't want everybody to know, but look, they know. Unless you embezzle $5 million, why, you know, may not know that, but they know everything else. And I don't think you did that. But just go in, because you're going to come out feeling like an eagle. Just feeling like an eagle. This Anima Christi prayer is good for those of you who have been away from the church for a long time. And I just want to say, welcome home. Welcome home. And get a good priest who acknowledges you did commit a sin. Don't go to somebody that talks you out of it. Oh, that wasn't so bad, or you're just being human, or no, you weren't being human, you're being a sinner. Have some priest that loves you enough and is holy enough to say, ooh, boy, that's pretty bad. But God forgives you. Welcome home. Don't go to somebody who doesn't know one sin from another. Pick some old priest that hasn't learned the new ways. And say, Father, I have sinned against God, against heaven, and I have done all of these things, and I'm very sorry. And if he's a wise, holy man, he will cry with you, because you're free. For the first time in all these years, this heavy burden, you're going to feel it lifting away from you. After every sin is confessed, you're going to feel it just lifting up. You're going to feel wonderful. Have that in mind when you go. And also remember, you haven't done one thing he hears and hasn't heard 100 times. You can't surprise a priest, not a good one. He stands there in the place of a good shepherd, ready to hold you in his arms and forgive you. That's what the good shepherd would do. So, don't be afraid, and welcome home. And we'll pray for you. We have another call. Hello?
1: Hi, sister.
0: Hi, where are you from?
1: Rhode Island, the smallest state in the union. We love you, sister.
0: Thank you. And what is your question?
1: When I went on my pilgrimage from Medjugorje,
0: mm-hmm.
1: We had Father Slavko with a question and answering, and I asked him about praying.
0: Mm-hmm.
1: That when we pray, why is it that we get so messed up, and you can start with a nice Hail Mary and you end up just saying an Our Father, and you're all thrown off and you don't know what's happening, and you say, I'm trying to pray.
0: Mm.
1: And he said that the devil is at work, and that's when we need to pray even harder.
0: Well, I don't mean to disagree with Father, but I'm going to. It isn't always the devil. It's our human nature, you know. We can't help thinking about the stove we left on when we're in church or something like that. What I do when I'm distracted, I give my distraction to Jesus. Jesus, there I am, thinking of this person or that person. You take him. I put him in your sacred heart. And go on. Be gentle with yourself. Our Lord is looking for your heart, not your head. Not your words. If you love someone very deeply, you can't always talk or speak, huh? So, don't worry. When you're conscious of a distraction, just raise it up to Jesus and keep going. Keep going. Jesus, the scripture says that the Spirit knows your heart, and he knows how to speak

with you and through you to the Father. Why? Because God sees your desires. It's obvious from your voice tonight. You really want to pray. Don't be distracted by distractions. We're human. Somebody went to Holy Father Francis one day, and he said, I can pray without distraction. And our Holy Father said, really? He said, yes. He said, well, it's hard to believe, but would you say a Hail Mary without distraction? And he said, if you can say a Hail Mary without distraction, I'll give you my horse. And the man said, okay, Hail Mary, full of grace, the Lord is with thee. Blessed, can I have the saddle?

I would have just said, Lord, forgive me. You take the saddle. Look, just pray to Jesus. He is your brother and your Savior. Don't worry about it. God bless you and see you tomorrow night.

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1: The mystery of the Trinity is the deepest mystery. Revealed to us by Jesus, it is the only way we can come to understand God as eternal love. It's the very heart of God's mercy. As we praise the three in one, we grow in love. We learn to love as He loves. Find out more next on Breaking the Bread. We often begin Mass with the prayer from this Sunday's epistle. The grace of the Lord Jesus Christ and the love of God and the fellowship of the Holy Spirit be with all of you. We praise the God who has revealed Himself as a Trinity, a communion of persons. Communion with the Trinity is the goal of our worship and the purpose of the salvation history that begins in the Bible and continues in the Eucharist and the sacraments of the Church. We see the beginning of God's self-revelation in this week's first reading as He passes before Moses and cries out His holy name, "I will be gracious and show mercy." Israel had sinned in worshiping the golden calf, but God does not condemn them to perish. Instead, He proclaims His mercy and faithfulness to His covenant. God loved Israel as His firstborn son among the nations. Through Israel, heirs of His covenant with Abraham, God planned to reveal Himself as the father of all nations. The memory of God's covenant testing of Abraham

0: And Abraham's faithful obedience lies behind this week's gospel. In commanding Abraham to offer his only beloved son, God was preparing us for the fullest possible revelation of his love for the world. As Abraham was willing to offer Isaac, so God did not spare his only beloved son, but handed him over for us all. In this, he revealed what was only disclosed partially to Moses, that his kindness continues for 1,000 generations, that he forgives our sin and takes us back as his very own. Jesus humbled himself to die in obedience to his Father's will. And for this, the Spirit of God raised him from the dead and gave him the name above every name. This is the week we glorify in this week's responsorial psalm, the name of our Lord, the God who is love. This is Scott Hahn for Breaking the Bread.
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2: 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First of all comes God's approach to us. He has to declare unto us his presence, that we may respond to that grace given. 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Then having responded to his grace, he can grow in us, that we may be with him forever in heaven.
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4: Family, a prayer that we pray together is a powerful prayer. 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Today we pray for the church in Africa. Almighty God and Father, we adore you and thank you for the growth of the church in Africa. We pray for those who suffer and are persecuted for their Christian faith. Strengthen them, Lord. We pray for those who are starving. Give them their daily bread, Lord. We pray for those who are seeking. Draw them to yourself and to your church, O Lord. Bless the church in Africa and help it to grow and to bear much fruit for the kingdom of God. We ask this through Christ our Lord. Amen.
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7: 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But the Word of God, spoken by Archbishop Sheen, is solid and timeless. 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
8: Peace be to you. Before speaking of marriage as a sacrament, it is important to show that in the natural order, the human order, that is to say, in the order apart from grace, marriage is an unbreakable bond until death parts. This was affirmed by our blessed Lord. The Pharisees came to him on one occasion and asked if it was right for any man to put away his wife for any cause whatsoever. Our blessed Lord answered, "Have you never read how he created them when they first came to be? Created them male and female. And how he said, 'A man therefore will

leave his father and mother and will cling to his wife, and the two will become one flesh. And so they are no longer two. They are one flesh. What God then has joined, let no man put asunder. It is to be remarked that in these words of our blessed Lord, he was speaking of marriage from the beginning. And when therefore the question of divorce arose, our blessed Lord said, "And I tell you, that he who puts away his wife and marries another commits adultery. And he too commits adultery who marries her after she has been put away." These words sound like a great judgment upon a civilization such as ours, where there is one divorce for every four marriages and many consequent remarriages after such divorces. It must therefore not be thought that divorces and remarriages are wrong for Catholics only. They are indeed especially wrong for Catholics, for they are a violation of the law of God, the natural law of God, by everyone, whether he be Tibetan or Muslim or Hottentot or a so-called Christian. Original sin and the deluge did not blot out the divinely established order of man and woman. Conjugal love conquered both the deluge and original sin and survived both. And we will see later on how our blessed Lord is going to lift it up into the supernatural order. But we are interested for the moment only in the human natural order. And the point is that it was instituted, that is to say marriage, not by man, but by God. He made it a union, not a contract. By it, two persons become one. They become spiritually, mentally, and physically united. Certainly there are judges that will grant divorces. But how does God look upon them? After the divorce, they are not two separate individuals as they were before the marriage. They are fragments of a joint personality, like a babe that has been cut in two. That is the way God looks upon any divorce, regardless of who the person be. Now, from another point of view, this marriage of man and woman is meant to be an enduring marriage by the very nature of love. There are only two words in the vocabulary of love: you and always. You, because love is unique. Always, because love is enduring. No one ever said, "I will love you for 2 years and 6 months." That is why all the love songs have the ring of eternity about them, such as, "Till the sands of the desert grow cold." Why is there jealousy in the human heart, if jealousy be not the safeguard of monogamy and an enduring marriage? Consider a little more closely the nature of love, even in the human order. There are actually three terms. There is the lover, there is the beloved, and there is love. And the love is something distinct from both man and woman, and yet in both. Suppose love had only two terms: my love and thy love. There would be separateness, impenetrability.

has to be a third acting element. Just as two vines, if they are to be one, must be united in the soil. And so too, two hearts are united because of the love that is outside both. Then the impotence of the I to completely possess the thou is overcome by the realization that there is something outside of both, hovering over, turning the I and the thou into our love. And that is why people who are in love always speak of our love. And though they may not put their love in these words, this is practically what they're saying one to another. Thou art more than thou alone. And my love no longer founders on thee, because it reaches out beyond thee to all that is worth loving. When we embrace more than one another. In embracing one another, we give testimony of that by which we are embraced, namely, by the love of God. God gave to man a helpmate. As the book of Genesis put it, man and woman, both he created them. Now notice how he made them to complement one another, never once admitting any such thing as a separation. Man is made by God, and woman is made by God from man. As God is present at the creation of the world, so man is present, though in ecstasy or sleep, at the creation of a woman. Because man comes directly from God, he has more initiative, power, and creativeness. Woman, however, coming from God through the ecstasy of man, has intuition, response, acceptance, submission, cooperation. Man lives more in the external world because he was made from dust. He is close to nature. It is man's mission to rule over it and subject it. But a woman lives more in the internal order because she was created from an inner human life. Man is more interested in the outer world and woman in the inner world. That is why man talks more about business and woman talks more about persons. They complement one another in a divine way. And so when God made them, the book of Genesis puts it, "It is not well that man should be without companionship. I will give him a mate of his own kind." The divine creation, therefore, of the two sexes is suggested as essential from the point of view of fellowship. A helpmate does not mean inferiority, but differences that complement one another, like a bow and a violin. Therefore, you see, marriage is not just a contract. It is a union, and a union that has been made by God, and a union that endures until death. But here we are limiting ourselves to the human order. But you know very well from this encyclopedia of Catholic knowledge so far that there is not only a natural order, there's also a supernatural order. We live not only in the order of the human, but we can also live in the order of the divine. In addition to physical life, there is biological, or rather, supernatural life, which is grace. And grace is that participation in the divine nature by which our intellects are illumined with faith and our wills are strengthened with power. Our blessed Lord, in coming to this earth, bringing divine life, being the source of grace through his passion, death, resurrection, and ascension,

Visible and evident. It is the exchange of consent, which is signified not only by the joining of hands, but also by the words of consent. And this is witnessed by a priest. There is the invisible grace also, which is communicated for their married state. And because this grace symbolizes another marriage, the marriage of Christ and his church, that is the meaning of sacramental marriage. This needs considerable explanation. You'll find it written all through the epistles of St. Paul. For example, here we quote Paul. It is unheard of that a man should bear ill will to his own flesh and blood. No, he keeps it fed and warmed. So it is with Christ and his church. The two will become one flesh. Yes, these words are a high mystery. I am applying them here to Christ and the church. And he says in another place, husbands, love your wives. Now how? As Christ loves the church. We come here to a very profound reason. As St. Paul calls it, as you see, a high mystery. A reason why the marriage of baptized persons in the church signifies another marriage. Well, all through the Old Testament and in the New, God expresses his relationship with man in terms of nuptials. In the Old Testament, God always spoke of himself as the bridegroom, as the husband of Israel, which was the Kahal. So Israel, or the chosen people, or the Kahal, was considered by God in the Old Testament as the bride of God. If we had time, we would give you many, many passages in the Old Testament to show how God could find no other symbol of his love for the Kahal and for Israel and for the vehicle of his revelation than the symbolism of married love. In the due course of time, God becomes man. In other words, the bridegroom becomes man. Well, did our Lord ever call himself the bridegroom? Yes, he did. And he did it in such a very natural way that the people were not at all astounded when they heard him, because they knew the background of God being related to their people as the bridegroom. One of the occasions in which our blessed Lord spoke of himself that way was when a question was hurled at him as to why his disciples did not fast, whereas the disciples of John the Baptist did fast. The answer of our Lord was, can you expect the men of the bridegroom's company to go fasting when the bridegroom is still with them? Then he went on to say that the bridegroom would be taken away. John the Baptist called himself the friend of the bridegroom. In other words, a kind of best man. I think there's a beautiful mystery hidden somewhere in the marriage feast of Cana. Our Lord began his public life by assisting at that marriage feast, typify that his relationship with his church would be exactly like the relationship unfolded in the Old Testament. And when therefore the old Kahal of Israel became the new Kahal, or the church, or the new Israel through redemption and Pentecost, we had the continuation of this symbolism. Eve was the continuation of the body of man, bone of his bone, flesh of his flesh. What is the church? The church in the New Testament is described

as the new Eve, because the continuation of the new Adam, Christ. Everywhere there's the idea of espousals, body, oneness. But we must get first things first. Remember that the union of our Lord and the church is not like a human marriage. Rather, a human marriage is like the union of our Lord and the church. When therefore the bridegroom and bride stand at the altar, and we read to them the marriage ceremony, we are informing them, you, the bridegroom, stand for Christ, and you, the bride, stand for the church. That is the mysterious grace that is conferred upon you. How beautiful marriage becomes. Scripture also goes on to tell us that just as Christ is the head of the church, so man is the head of a woman. Perhaps I should have put that the other way around. Suppose I just said that man is the head of woman. Very often when women read that passage in Scripture, they do not like it. But they should read what follows, that man is the head of a woman in exactly the same way that Christ is the head of the church. Now, how is our Lord the head of the church? The head of his bride. Well, he was the head by dying and sacrificing himself and pouring out his blood. The headship was based upon self-forgetfulness for the sake of the beloved. Now, how is the wife related to the husband? Well, she is related to the husband in the same way that the church is related to our blessed Lord. And as the husband is to sacrifice himself for the wife, so too, the wife, like the church, is to be related to her husband, just as the church to our Lord, through love, service, devotion, and striving for perfection. Perhaps one of the reasons why a woman's head must always be covered in church is to signify that man is the head of the woman as Christ is the head of the church. In other words, there is something over the head of a woman, namely her husband, as there is something over the church, the head of the church, namely Christ himself. That is not superiority. That is sacrifice. There's another conclusion to be drawn, too. And here we come to the supernatural divine reason why the marriage of baptized persons is unbreakable. It is because they symbolize the unbreakable eternal union of our Lord and the church. When the Son of God came to this earth and took upon himself a human nature, which flowered into his mystical body, the church, he did not take it for 3 years, for 33, but for all eternity. So too, when a husband takes a wife, he takes that wife as Christ took the church. He takes that wife until death does him part. And in order to symbolize that enduring union of the espousals of Christ and his church, they are to love one another until death separate them. Hidden in this very lovely description of the symbolism of marriage is also the fact that there can be only one church. Remember that in the scripture, the church is the bride of Christ. Do you think our Lord could have many brides, many spouses? That would be spiritual adultery, would it not? He does not have 200 varieties of spouses.

0: churches, there is one spouse. There is one church. And that union continues forever. That, then, is the reason why the marriage of husband and wife is unbreakable in the sacramental order. Here is a little theoretical problem, sometimes not so theoretical, which helps bring out this truth. Just suppose that John and Mary were married at a nuptial mass, and they went to the church door, and when they got there, they separated, and they never saw one another again. Could that marriage be dissolved? Yes, under certain conditions, it could be dissolved. That is called a marriage ratum non consummatum. That is to say, it is a marriage that was ratified in the church, but it was never consummated by union of two in one flesh. Now, why could that be dissolved under certain conditions? Simply because the union of a husband and wife in a marriage that is only ratified but not consummated is something like the union of the individual soul and Christ by grace. And the individual soul very often is separated from Christ through sin. There can be a falling out of that union. But where you have a marriage that is not only ratified but also consummated, there the symbolism is not the union of the individual soul and Christ, but the symbolism of the union of Christ and his spouse, the church, and those two can never be separated, and therefore their marriage is absolutely unbreakable. How beautiful marriage is in the church. Fidelity is an engagement with the future. And when that future is eternity, and when the soul knows that it cannot be saved unless it is faithful to the spouse, it remains faithful, even in the midst of trial. As God's love is never withdrawn from his church, so too the love of husband and wife are never withdrawn one from another. It is made in the full consciousness that their love is a proclamation to the world of another marriage, the marriage that gives us joy and happiness, the beautiful union of Christ and his bride, the church. God love you.
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0: Coming up, Father Bede McGregor helps you understand the reasoning behind Catholic beliefs, practices, and the sacraments. 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
4: 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The world doesn't love them. Mm-hmm. The world can hurt them pretty bad. The world's inconsistent and erratic. This is not a farm in 1880 anymore, Doug. Mm-hmm. In those days, you could have just been a pretty sloppy parent, but the culture was kind of in a certain uniformity, mm-hmm. and you didn't have to contend with technology and smartphones and everything else. 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

Welcome back to our series of reflections on the door of faith as part of our celebration of the year of faith. I'm Father Bede McGregor from St. Malachy's Priory in Dundalk, County Louth, on the east coast of Ireland, in the Archdiocese of Armagh, which of course was started by St. Patrick himself and so many illustrious saints in our Archdiocese, St. Malachy, St. Bridget, of course, as associated with our Archdiocese, and the great St. Oliver Plunkett. Now, so far in our series, we have concentrated on the teaching of the Church in the Apostles' Creed. And perhaps you will have noticed that we are following very strictly a text in the Acts of the Apostles in our little series together. And that series, that text in the Acts of the Apostles goes as follows. These remained faithful to the teaching of the apostles, to the brotherhood, to the breaking of bread, and to prayers.

There we have a picture of the earliest picture of the church. They come together, first of all, as a community, to hear the teaching of the apostles. And then they went on to celebrate the sacraments, the Eucharist. And then finally, to continue with prayers. That was interesting. The prayers, of course, would have been the Psalms. The Christian community took over the Psalms and prayed the Psalms, so that tradition of praying the Psalms, which we have in the breviary, which all priests are gravely obliged to pray every day, and many, many lay people are now doing the same, goes back to the very beginning of the church. That meditation on the Apostles' Creed, the teaching of the Apostles, the celebration of our faith in the sacraments, particularly the Eucharist, and the praying of the Psalms. Now we come to the theme of the liturgy. The liturgy is the most profound way of deepening our faith and expressing our faith and celebrating our faith. Let us unpack the meaning of the liturgy, because it really does play a huge role in the year of faith, if the year is to be truly grace-filled. You know, I think a lovely passage in Pope Benedict's autobiography calls it Milestones. It really is a beautiful passage when he talks about his formation to liturgy. Of course, the liturgy really is central to his upbringing, to his ordination as a priest, to his life as a priest, life as a bishop, and as Pope. One of the central themes of all his preaching and teaching is, of course, the liturgy. And I think it might be worthwhile to quote how he began his formation in the liturgy in the home to his parents. And there's a lovely passage in his autobiography that he calls Milestones, his memoirs from 1927 to 1977. He wrote them during his golden jubilee of priesthood. And he says, "A progressive pastor had given my parents their shot as a gift on their wedding day in 1920. Now, the shot is it's the missal called after the famous Benedictine Anselm Schott, who translated the missal from Latin into German. And all the missals then in Germany are called after him, Dom Anselm Schott. So some very progressive parish priest gave to Pope Benedict's mum and dad on their wedding day a copy of the missal, Schott's missal, which of course had all the prayers of the Mass and the texts of Scripture used in the Mass. So he says, "And so this was my family's prayer book from the beginning. Our parents helped us from early on to understand the liturgy. There was a children's prayer book adapted from the missal in which the unfolding of the sacred action was portrayed in pictures so we could follow closely what was happening. Next to each picture, there was a simple prayer that summarized the essentials of each part of the liturgy and adapted to a child's mode of prayer." So, at 6 and 7 years of age, his parents introduced him, as in a way that suited a child, to the missal of the Mass, which was a wonderful, really, introduction. He said, "Next to each picture, there was a simple prayer that summarized the essentials of each part of the liturgy and adapted it to the child's mode of prayer. I was then given a shot for children, in which the liturgy's basic texts themselves were printed. Then I got a shot for Sundays, which contained the complete liturgy for Sundays and feast days. Finally, I received the complete missal for every day of the year. Every new step into the liturgy was a great

event for me. Each new book I was given was something precious to me, and I could not dream of anything more beautiful. It was a riveting adventure to move by degrees into the mysterious world of the liturgy, which was being enacted before us and for us on the altar. So the story of Pope Benedict's initiation into the liturgy as a child started in the home. Wonderful, to the wonderful formation, of course. It molded his very soul. There are very few who see the value of the liturgy in the formation of Christian faith as deeply and as beautifully as Pope Benedict. Then, of course, we came to the Second Vatican Council, this council for the renewal of the Church. And it begins with the liturgy. How else could it begin? So, for the first few months, they discussed the liturgy. The Second Vatican Council really gathered the fruits of a great liturgical movement that had lasted over a century before the Council. It was a tremendous occasion, the whole renewal of the liturgy. So we see the Council, the Second Vatican Council, given primacy to the renewal of the liturgy for the renewal of faith and the renewal of the Church. So the year of faith must give a special place to a reflection on the liturgy and its place in our lives. Now, to try to unpack the meaning of the liturgy in our lives, perhaps it would be good to see the difference between personal prayer and liturgical prayer. In the personal prayer, we're moved by the Holy Spirit, and it's the Holy Spirit enables us to say, Abba, Father, and Jesus is Lord. In the depths of our soul, with the indwelling Trinity, this is personal prayer. This, the Holy Spirit also helps us to engage in intimate conversation with God, dwelling within us, and also to rest in God. It's the Holy Spirit enables us to be silent heart to heart with God in personal prayer. So it's a very, very pivotal part of our lives, our personal prayer. But it is nothing really compared, well, I shouldn't say it's nothing, it's extremely important, but liturgical prayer is really the most important form of prayer. Why? Because it is the prayer of Christ himself, together with his whole mystical body. It is literally Christ praying in us, for us, with us. So that is the reason why it is really the most important form of prayer. Personal prayer and liturgical prayer interpenetrate. They harmonize and feed off each other. Liturgical prayer must be very personal. We're personally engaged in the public worship at the Church. So it enhances our personal prayer, and personal prayer leads us to liturgical prayer. So we really shouldn't be comparing them, but just to bring out the difference and importance of liturgical prayer. So that's the sentence I'd like to start with. Liturgical prayer is the prayer of Christ himself, present among us and in us. It is especially the prayer of Christ on the cross, the Eucharistic sacrifice. There is no more perfect prayer than the Mass. No more perfect prayer than the prayer of Christ on the cross. And that prayer is given to us as a gift to make our own prayer. We make it our prayer. Sometimes, you know, we can be uncertain or discouraged by our personal prayer, the way we pray. Perhaps we think it tends to be too egocentric rather than

God-centered. But in the liturgy, when we participate in the liturgy, we're participating in the prayer of Christ himself. And therefore, it is always and everywhere, objectively, perfect prayer. You can't do anything better than pray the prayer of Christ himself. It's fantastic. It's a tremendous gift to us. That is why in the liturgy we pray that simple way, through him and with him and in him. O God, Almighty Father, in the unity of the Holy Spirit, all glory and honour is yours forever and ever. Amen. We don't just pray like our Lord, but in and with and through our Lord, and together with the whole Christian community, the body of Christ. This is sublime prayer, perfect adoration, perfect intercession. It is perfect really in every way. It's intimate communion. Christ had made available to us his own prayer. That is what the liturgy is. And the priesthood of the faithful, that baptismal character that we are given in baptism, is to enable us to make Christ's prayer our own prayer. The prayer of Christ is an eternal act, the act of God, and is made present in the liturgy. So that's basically the spirit of the liturgy. Now in the liturgy there is a twofold movement, a downward movement and an upward movement. First of all, it's the downward movement of God's looking at us with love, sanctifying us, pouring out his love and grace on us. And then it's our response to God's movement of love, God's giving us the gift of Christ, and then we give Christ back to the Father. We unite ourselves with the Father. Now, a very important part of the liturgy is, of course, the liturgical year, where we celebrate over the year all the mysteries of Christ's life, starting with Advent, preparing for the birth of Christ, his manifestation in the Epiphany, going through Lent and Easter, and all the mysteries of the life of Christ and his public life. But the highlight, of course, is Holy Week, the Passion, Death and Resurrection of Christ, the Paschal Mystery. That is the core of the liturgy. That is what we participate in most intimately. The liturgy is the celebration of the work of redemption. Not just the idea of redemption, but the actualizing of the work of redemption with us individually and within the community. You know, Columba Marmion has a lovely thing about the liturgical year, this constant meditation on all the mysteries of Christ. Let me read it to you. It's a beautiful meditation. He says, the contemplation of our Lord is not only holy, but sanctifying. Even only to think of him, to look at him with faith and love, sanctifies us. For certain souls, the life of Christ Jesus is one subject of meditation among many others. This is not enough. Christ is not one of the means of spiritual life. He is all our spiritual life. The Father sees all in his word, in his Christ. Why should Christ not be equally our all, our model, our satisfaction, our hope, our substitute, our light, our strength? This truth is so important that I want to insist upon it. So this meditation on the mysteries of Christ in the liturgy, it's sanctifying, it's all important.

important. It's not just one series of meditations or reflections on many different subjects. It is the central one, the most important one. And this is what we do in the liturgy. It's grace-filled. You know, I often pray to myself in the liturgy, simple little prayer, Most Holy Trinity, I offer you Jesus. And I offer myself in union with Jesus and in union with Mary and Joseph and all the angels and saints, and with the whole church and all creation. Because in the liturgy, it is not just the Christian community that we have happened to be present to that is celebrated. Liturgy is the celebration of heaven and earth, of the whole church, the universal church, the whole body of Christ, together with the angelic world. It's the meeting place of heaven and earth. It's the liturgy of heaven made present to us. It really is. If we're going to have a renewed church, we have to really re-grasp and relive the profundity and the beauty of the liturgy. That seems to be why Pope Benedict was raised up in the church, because he is one of the great teachers of the mystery of the liturgy. So it's very important to remember that the liturgy is God's work. The liturgy is not an invention, a human invention, even of the church. It's certainly not simply composed by a liturgical committee in the parish or by an enthusiastic parish priest. It is the work of God. The liturgy is Christ's gift to the church, to be lived in actually by the church. So that idea is helpful, really, I think, when we come to the reform of the actual ceremonial of the liturgy. That to remember that we're dealing with God's work, the reverence, not to be ad libbing in the liturgy, making up parts of it on our own. It really is a sense of reverence that this is God's presence, the risen Christ present in and through us in his mystical body, praying and working for us and with us, sanctifying us, showing us his love and teaching us how to respond to his love. So that simple idea is very important, that the liturgy is God's work amongst us. Or as the Catechism says, we should refer perhaps more to the Catechism, because on this particular subject of the liturgy, it really is splendid. It says, it is the mystery of Christ that the Church proclaims and celebrates in her liturgy. The Paschal mystery of Christ is celebrated, not repeated. It is the celebrations that are repeated. The mystery of Christ, worship of the Father in the Holy Spirit, is one eternal act on Calvary and then made present in the Mass. The celebration of that, we have many celebrations, but it's the one eternal prayer of Christ that becomes our prayer too. We make it our own. So the Christian liturgy not only records the events of redemption that saved us, it actualizes them, makes them present. It is a tremendous source of grace for each one of us. Every grace comes from the passion and death, resurrection of Christ, and is mediated to us through the liturgy, the divine life of Christ. And so, active participation in the liturgy is our response to the tremendous gift of Christ's prayer, liturgical prayer. And so we try as best we can to ponder over the readings from the Word of God, the liturgy of the Word. Then we learn to celebrate and participate.

in the liturgy of the Eucharist. Then we have that extraordinarily intimate moment when heaven and earth meet in our heart, when we receive the Father, the Son, and the Holy Spirit in and through the body and blood, soul and divinity of Christ. We receive them in total intimacy in Holy Communion. So really, this little meditation on the liturgy is very important for the year of faith. Through the door of faith, we go through the door of the liturgy, the door given by Christ himself to us, through which we enter into the life of the Trinity, the graces of redemption, in and through which we become really and truly Christian. So as we come towards the end of our little meditation on the liturgy, I'd like to say a small word on the liturgy in the context of the family. You know, we started off by the story of our present Holy Father, Pope Benedict, and how he was introduced as a child by his parents to the liturgy, and how it shaped his whole life. In a less dramatic way, the same thing happened myself. I was introduced beautifully into the liturgy as a child, first as an altar server, and then gradually into a more adult appreciation of the liturgy. And then, in our Dominican family, the liturgy is one of the central pillars of our whole Dominican life. So, but it starts in the family.

explain the Mass as best you can to them. Accompany them when they're making their first communion, making their first confession, confirmation. Introduce them to the liturgy, to the real presence of our Lord amongst us, His presence in the family. Because in the family, you have been given the gift of being ministers of grace to each other and to your children. And you will do that in a tremendous way if you could introduce them to the liturgy, to praying the liturgy, to having some understanding of what it is they do in the liturgy. You know, some years ago, Pope Benedict was asked, why do you think so many people have stopped going to Mass? Why this drop-off in the participation of the liturgy? And his reply was very simple, but very deep. He says, if people have stopped going to Mass, it can be for only one reason. They have never understood the Mass. They have never really understood or been catechized about the Mass. My dear parents, grandparents too, all family members. If your children are going to continue to really go to Mass and love the Mass, I think it would help them enormously if you were to be close to them and lead them on the way. So, next week we will meet again, please God, and we'll start off with baptism. That entrance into the church, that entrance into the liturgical life of the church, and many other things. So I hope you'll rejoin us for these series of meditations for the year of faith. God bless you all.

0: Hello, this is Father Benedict Rochelle with a little thought for today on mercy. Mercy's a marvelous thing when you're receiving it. And we all say, "Oh Lord, have mercy. God, have mercy on me." And we hope in divine mercy. But Jesus says, "Blessed are the merciful, for they shall obtain mercy." Now that's looking at it the other way. Are we merciful? Am I merciful? Do I make allowance for people's shortcomings and failures and the times they overlook things? Are we merciful in our judgment of people whose sins are celebrated by the media? Do we have mercy even on those whom we don't like? This is a merciless time. A Christian should be merciful.
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2: St. Augustine gives us tremendous insight as to why we should pray. He says this, "Why God should ask us to pray when He knows what we need even before we ask Him may perplex us if we do not realize that our Lord and God does not want to know what we want, for as God He cannot fail to already know it, but rather He wants us to exercise our desire through our prayers so that we may be able to receive what He is preparing to give us."
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4: 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Today we pray for those with dementia. Heavenly Father, we worship You, who are the author of all life.

0: You have made us in your image and likeness, and thus have given all men and women a dignity greater than all of the rest of creation. 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Turn this time of mental confusion into a period of spiritual enlightenment and clarity in the depths of their souls. Help those who are their caregivers by making this a time of great grace for them. Amen.
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2: Coming up next, an hour of prayer and reflection with the Chaplet of Divine Mercy, Sister Anne Shields, and the Rosary on EWTN, Catholic Talk Radio for Britain and Ireland.

the name of the Father, and of the Son, and of the Holy Spirit. Amen. Our Father, who art in heaven, hallowed be thy name. Thy kingdom come, thy will be done on earth as it is in heaven. Give us this day our daily bread, and forgive us our trespasses, as we forgive those who trespass against us. And lead us not into temptation, but deliver us from evil. Hail Mary, full of grace, the Lord is with thee. Blessed art thou among women, and blessed is the fruit of thy womb, Jesus. Holy Mary, Mother of God, pray for us sinners now and at the hour of our death. Amen. I believe in God, the Father Almighty, creator of heaven and earth, and in Jesus Christ, his only Son, our Lord, who was conceived by the Holy Spirit, born of the Virgin Mary, suffered under Pontius Pilate, was crucified, died, and was buried. He descended into hell. On the third day he rose again from the dead. He ascended into heaven and is seated at the right hand of God the Father Almighty. From there he will come to judge the living and the dead. I believe in the Holy Spirit, the Holy Catholic Church, the communion of saints, the forgiveness of sins, the resurrection of the body, and life everlasting. Eternal Father, I offer you the body and blood, soul and divinity of your dearly beloved Son, our Lord Jesus Christ, in atonement for our sins and those of the whole world. For the sake of his sorrowful passion, have mercy on us and on the whole world. For the sake of his sorrowful passion, have mercy on us and on the whole world. For the sake of his sorrowful passion, have mercy on us and on the whole world. For the sake of his sorrowful passion, have mercy on us and on the whole world. For the sake of his sorrowful passion, have mercy on us and on the whole world. For the sake of his sorrowful passion, have mercy on us and on the whole world. For the sake of his sorrowful passion, have mercy on us and on the whole world. For the sake of his sorrowful passion, have mercy on us and on the whole world. For the sake of his sorrowful passion, have mercy on us and on the whole world. For the sake of his sorrowful passion, have mercy on us and on the whole world. Eternal Father, I offer you the body and blood, soul and divinity of your dearly beloved Son, our Lord Jesus Christ, in atonement for our sins and those of the whole world. For the sake of his sorrowful passion, have mercy on us and on the whole world. For the sake of his sorrowful passion, have mercy on us and on the whole world. For the sake of his sorrowful passion, have mercy on us and on the whole world. For the sake of his sorrowful passion, have mercy on us and on the whole world. For the sake of his sorrowful passion, have mercy on us and on the whole world. For the sake of his sorrowful passion, have mercy on us and on the whole world. For the sake of his sorrowful passion, have mercy on us.

0: us and on the whole world. For the sake of his sorrowful passion, have mercy on us and on the whole world. For the sake of his sorrowful passion, have mercy on us and on the whole world. For the sake of his sorrowful passion, have mercy on us and on the whole world. Eternal Father, I offer you the body and blood, soul and divinity of your dearly beloved Son, our Lord Jesus Christ, in atonement for our sins and those of the whole world. For the sake of his sorrowful passion, have mercy on us and on the whole world. For the sake of his sorrowful passion, have mercy on us and on the whole world. For the sake of his sorrowful passion, have mercy on us and on the whole world. For the sake of his sorrowful passion, have mercy on us and on the whole world. For the sake of his sorrowful passion, have mercy on us and on the whole world. For the sake of his sorrowful passion, have mercy on us and on the whole world. For the sake of his sorrowful passion, have mercy on us and on the whole world. For the sake of his sorrowful passion, have mercy on us and on the whole world. For the sake of his sorrowful passion, have mercy on us and on the whole world. For the sake of his sorrowful passion, have mercy on us and on the whole world. Eternal Father, I offer you the body and blood, soul and divinity of your dearly beloved Son, our Lord Jesus Christ, in atonement for our sins and those of the whole world. For the sake of his sorrowful passion, have mercy on us and on the whole world. For the sake of his sorrowful passion, have mercy on us and on the whole world. For the sake of his sorrowful passion, have mercy on us and on the whole world. For the sake of his sorrowful passion, have mercy on us and on the whole world. For the sake of his sorrowful passion, have mercy on us and on the whole world. For the sake of his sorrowful passion, have mercy on us and on the whole world. For the sake of his sorrowful passion, have mercy on us and on the whole world. For the sake of his sorrowful passion, have mercy on us and on the whole world. For the sake of his sorrowful passion, have mercy on us and on the whole world. For the sake of his sorrowful passion, have mercy on us and on the whole world. Eternal Father, I offer you the body and blood, soul and divinity of your dearly beloved Son, our Lord Jesus Christ, in atonement for our sins and those of the whole world. For the sake of his sorrowful passion, have mercy on us and on the whole world. For the sake of his sorrowful passion, have mercy on us and on the whole world. For the sake of his sorrowful passion, have mercy on us and on the whole world. For the sake of his sorrowful passion, have mercy on us and on the whole world. For the sake of his sorrowful passion, have mercy on us and on the whole world. For the sake of his sorrowful passion, have mercy on us and on the whole world. For the sake of his sorrowful passion, have mercy on us and on the whole world. For the sake of his sorrowful passion, have mercy on us and on the whole world. For the sake of his sorrowful passion, have mercy on us and on the whole world. For the sake of his sorrowful passion, have mercy on us and on the whole world. Holy God, Holy Mighty One, Holy Immortal One, have mercy on us and on the whole world. Holy God, Holy Mighty One, Holy Immortal One, have mercy on us and on the whole world. Holy God, Holy Mighty One, Holy Immortal One, have mercy on us and on the whole world.
1: Tell a friend the world over with Raymond Arroyo. 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
3: 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If you oppose abortion,

0: You're inevitably putting mothers at risk when they face life-threatening medical emergencies. How do we handle this?
1: Well, that's pure nonsense. There is no major voice in the pro-life movement that argues that a mother has to risk her life to carry her baby to term. The life of the mother is always prioritized in the case of true maternal danger, as in ectopic pregnancy, preterm rupture of membranes, maternal infection, or even maternal cancer.
0: You're 100% correct. And to make sure we're all perfectly clear, in a pro-life state, in a pro-life hospital, and with a pro-life doctor, a pregnant mother's life is always the top priority.
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4: Vous êtes le bienvenu. Welcome to Paris Le Monial, France. I'm Father Bernard McGuckian. Join us as we tell you how this railway station led to the growth of devotion to the Sacred Heart all over the world.

Thanks for joining us. Did you know that until 1873, pilgrimages at great distances far from home were only for the rich? Until the railway system had been developed, people who had to milk cows, feed their hens and look after their cattle could only go on pilgrimages to the holy wells and shrines near their home villages. The railway changed all that. In the winter of 1872-73, a very zealous Jesuit called Victor Drevon spent his days travelling around the parishes and dioceses of France, inviting people to Paris Le Monial, but also assuring them that there was nothing imperfect, not to call sinful, about going on pilgrimage in a train, sitting enjoying yourself. Until then, pilgrimages were something that were difficult. Sometimes you did them on your knees. But he said, no, you can just come, sit in the train, enjoy your journey there. And 200,000 people came that year. Something extraordinary happened at this railway station. A young woman

0: made the long journey that year because it was the year of the 200th anniversary of the Visions of St. Margaret Mary, was a young Australian called Mary MacKillop. She's now St. Mary MacKillop, the foundress of the Congregation of St. Joseph of the Sacred Heart. Another person who came was a young French married woman called Edith Royer. The Sacred Heart had appeared to her in her home in a small town in Saint-Remy in Côte d'Or. He appeared with his arms extended and said, "I want you to have a statue made like this." She hesitated because she always understood that Jesus pointed to his heart. While here in Paray-le-Monial, St. Margaret Mary appeared to her in the Visitation Chapel and told her, "Don't hesitate to have that statue made," because she said, "When Jesus was pointing to his heart before me, he was talking about the great love in his heart for every one of us. But when he extended them, he said, 'It's now your turn.' What he wants is love for love." And the pilgrims who came here have learned that message over the centuries. We hope to help you to appreciate it more. Around that time, countries all over the world were inspired by what was happening at Paray-le-Monial. For instance, Belgium consecrated itself in 1868. Shortly after that, Ireland, 1873 on Passion Sunday. Then Ecuador, later that same year, started a trend in countries all around the world. France itself consecrated itself to the Sacred Heart, drawing attention and reminding people of the message of Margaret Mary: "Behold this heart that has so loved all of you, and all he wanted was love in return for love." Father Victor Drevon, the one who conceived the idea of bringing people by train, was a great dreamer and a man of high ideals. He called together a group of people to work with him. One was a Baron Alexis Sarachaga, a very wealthy man who spoke practically all the European languages, and he was a descendant of a brother of St. Teresa of Avila. He also engaged the help of a man called Georges de Noyat and his wife, Martha. They worked together for the next 30 years to bring about another new feast in the church, the Feast of Christ the King, which was established by Pius the 11th on the last day of December 1925, and is now celebrated in all the Catholic churches of the world on the last Sunday of the church's year. Let us introduce you to Father Jean-Pierre Millard, a Belgian Jesuit, who will tell us about the development that took place after 1873.
1: Paray-le-Monial.
2: Pilgrimages have certainly continued from 1873 until present day. Normally, members of the Emmanuel community serve as the chaplains who are in charge of pilgrims and who warmly greet all of the groups of people who desire to visit the sanctuaries. The Jesuit fathers are in the background. Our humble function is to keep up the La Calambière Chapel and offer everyone a warm welcome here. I think when pilgrims come to Paray-le-Monial without knowing exactly why, it is to seek and find the source of love which we know is Jesus. More deeply, the heart of our Lord Jesus in this place.
0: Thank you very much, Father Jean-Pierre. After the break, we'll speak to the Auxiliary Bishop of Sydney and we'll also take part in the Corpus Christi procession here in Paray-le-Monial, France. When you come to Paray-le-Monial, there's three places you must go to. There's the Chapel of the Apparitions at the Visitation where Margaret Mary had her revelations of the Sacred Heart. There's the Colombière Chapel where the remains of St. Claude La Colombière, the Apostle of Hope and Confidence, can be venerated. And then this magnificent Basilica of the Sacred Heart. When you come to Paray-le-Monial, be sure to visit the Information Centre, which is just beside the beautiful Basilica of the Sacred Heart. Be provided with all the information you need about all the wonders that you can explore in this beautiful little French town of Paray-le-Monial.

0: Welcome back. We are continuing our discussion of how devotion to the Sacred Heart spread all around the world from Padre Lemonial and how it was helped by the railway here at the little village itself. So I'm joined now by Bishop Julian Porteous from Sydney, Australia, who knows how that devotion has spread so far. You're very welcome, Bishop.
1: Thank you very much.
0: So you've come a long way. Have you come alone?
1: No, we've come with 11 priests from the Sydney area in Australia. Because it's a year for priests, we've wanted to make a pilgrimage here to Padre Lemonial, to Ars, and then we're going to Rome.
0: Devotion to the Sacred Heart, has that touched hearts in Australia?
1: The devotion to the Sacred Heart has always had a rich part of the life of the church in Australia. Yes. Every church in Australia always had a statue of the Sacred Heart. But I think in recent years, people lost an understanding of the origins and significance of the devotion.
0: Yeah.
1: But I think slowly now, particularly as people are being drawn to Eucharistic adoration, I think they're being drawn back to discover the beauty and the power of the devotion of the Sacred Heart.
0: Bishop Julian, how should this movement be perceived by priests?
1: Maybe I could share a bit of my own experience. Okay. As a young priest, my very first visit to Europe, because Australia is a long way away.
0: Yeah.
1: In my first visit to Europe, I came here to Padre Lemonial, and it was a wonderful discovery for me of this devotion that I'd known since my childhood, but I didn't really understand the full meaning of what took place in the apparitions of the Lord to St. Margaret Mary. And I found it was a profound experience for me, a profound spiritual experience. Yeah. That brought to life in me a deeper appreciation of the love of the heart of Jesus.
0: And when you get back to Australia, how do you intend to share that with the people of your diocese?
1: I think the first thing we need to do is draw people to focus more on firstly the presence of the Lord in the Blessed Sacrament. And I think Eucharistic adoration is probably one of the best things that we can do. I think when people are drawn to the Lord in the Blessed Sacrament, then their hearts can be drawn to appreciate the depth and power of the love of Christ. And then they can say, yes, this is the heart of Christ. Christ is a heart full of love, full of mercy towards us.
0: Well, the mosaic up behind us is of probably the greatest missionary since St. Paul, Francis Xavier. He brought the mission to the east, and although you're a bit southeast, still the influence of Xavier was there. Mm. And I think we've all got to be missionaries of the heart of Christ, because even if Xavier never heard that formal term, really what he was talking about was the love.
1: Yes, yes. I think particularly that there's a great need for people to be drawn more deeply in a personal relationship with Christ, to not just know about Christ
0: in their minds, in their heads,
1: to have a theoretical understanding. Yeah. Yes, Christ is the Savior, Christ is the Lord, but to actually know the Lord in a personal way, and that's to know with the heart. And I think great gift of the devotion of the Sacred Heart for the church is the Lord saying, come to my heart, come and know my heart, discover the depth and power of love that is in my heart, and let your own heart be set afire with love through knowing the love that is in my heart.
0: Thank you very much indeed, Bishop Porteous, for those inspiring words.
1: Thank you very much.
0: A favorite word on the lips of Jesus was come, a very encouraging word. Come to me, all you who labor and are overburdened, and I will give you rest. So, respond to that invitation. Go on a pilgrimage. You can go either by car, plane, train, walk, bike. Enjoy it while you're on the way. But realize that you are on a journey, symbolic of the journey of life, that will one day lead us all to the mountain of God. Let's hear from some of

0: those who have come here today?
1: Well, I have been coming to Paray-le-Monial for 26 years. When we came to Paray-le-Monial, we fell in love with Paray-le-Monial. You experience the love of the Sacred Heart. The heart of Jesus has become alive for me.
2: I've never been here before. Actually, while I was in junior school, my teacher was Sister Margaret Mary. She was a Mercy sister, and she had always had a great devotion for the love of Jesus. And there was a statue in her chapel in Downpatrick, a big statue of the Sacred Heart. And she would have took us as a class in to pray before this statue of the Sacred Heart. This is full circle again. This is my youth coming back to me. This, you know, God touched me then, and he's called me back eventually, you know.
3: We keep coming back. I came to find the love of the Sacred Heart. It was a spiritual journey, and it's still a spiritual journey, because I feel the world at this time really needs the Sacred Heart. And therefore, it's not a devotion for me. It's deeper than a devotion. I want a part of the Sacred Heart to give to other people. And so I feel that's why I'm here at this time.
0: Thank you very much indeed. We're on our way now to the centre of the town of Paray-le-Monial for the Corpus Christi procession. So come and join us.

the Corpus Christi procession ran into heavy weather, but the valiant people who come to Parra de Monial, they're only too happy to show their love for the heart of Jesus and his precious body and blood. There are four new feasts in Catholicism that came in the last 1,000 years. The first of these was the Feast of Corpus Christi. The second was the Feast of the Sacred Heart. The third was the Feast of Christ the King. And the fourth was the Divine Mercy. There is a link between all four. Feast of Corpus Christi came into the church in the 13th century when Pope Urban IV approved it. He actually had been a young priest when Juliana of Liège reported that she had seen extraordinary visions of the moon in which there was a shadow. It was revealed to her that the shadow was a feast that was absent to the liturgical year. He listened very carefully and decided to act on what she had said, because the new feast was what was called an idea feast. All the feasts before that had been of the events in the life of Jesus: his birth, his baptism, his crucifixion, his resurrection. This was an idea. And the Feast of Corpus Christi was very special. It was to be a memorial of his death, but without the sadness of death. It was to recall the events of Holy Thursday, Good Friday, without the tears, the heartbreak, and the sorrow. To put it very brutally, it was the difference between the slaughterhouse in which the Lamb of God was sacrificed and the sacrificial meal in which he wants us to feel accepted, with all our sins forgiven, and to enjoy his very presence. Margaret Mary's extraordinary visions came in the octave of Corpus Christi, when the Lord told her he wanted a new feast, and that feast was to make reparation, not for sin in general, but for sins against the Eucharist. So that was the link between Corpus Christi and the Feast of the Sacred Heart. St. Thomas Aquinas, the great theologian of the body and blood of Christ, asked the question, why did Jesus say to his disciples the night he died, "Do this in memory of me"? He gives a very simple answer: because if they didn't remember, they would forget. And forgetfulness of God leads to disasters, as Paul tells us in the Epistle to the Romans. It leads to all sorts of unnatural behavior. It leads to

cruelty, savagery. And the most important thing, as St. Paul says, it means it leaves us without compassion. And the one great thing in the heart of Christ was compassion. And he wanted to make that available to all of us. And the first great gift of the Sacred Heart to the human race is his body and blood. Makes it so available, people pay little attention to it. So it's wonderful here to see people on a wet, difficult day, even if not very big numbers, come out to show their faith and love, because God isn't concerned about big numbers. He's concerned about quality of love and commitment. The sun is back out again, and we're here once again at the beautiful Basilica of the Sacred Heart, where the Corpus Christi procession began. Let's take a quick look inside this beautiful basilica. This basilica was founded from the great monastery of Cluny, modeled on their wonderful monastery there. Fortunately, we have this because their monastery was destroyed during the French Revolution. So this reminds us of the glory that was Cluny. The great Pope John Paul II came to pray here in this basilica on the 5th of October 1986. It has been a busy day here for us in Paris Le Monial, France. I hope you've enjoyed our show, and now I leave you with my blessing. May the blessing of Almighty God, the Father, the Son, and the Holy Spirit descend upon you and remain with you forever.

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0: The Joyful Mysteries of the Holy Rosary with Mother Angelica and the nuns of Our Lady of the Angels Monastery.
1: In the name of the Father, and of the Son, and of the Holy Spirit.
2: Amen.
1: I believe in God, the Father Almighty, Creator of heaven and earth, and in Jesus Christ, His only Son, our Lord, who was conceived by the Holy Spirit, born of the Virgin Mary, suffered under Pontius Pilate, was crucified, died, and was buried. He descended into hell. The third day He rose again from the dead. He ascended into heaven and sits at the right hand of God, the Father Almighty, from whence He shall come to judge the living and the dead.

0: Our Father, who art in heaven, hallowed be thy name. Thy kingdom come, thy will be done on earth as it is in heaven.
1: Yes.

0: full of grace, the Lord is with thee. Blessed art thou among women, and blessed is the fruit of thy womb, Jesus.
1: Holy Mary, Mother of God, pray for us sinners now and at the hour of our death. Amen.
0: Hail Mary, full of grace, the Lord is with thee. Blessed art thou among women, and blessed is the fruit of thy womb, Jesus.
1: Holy Mary, Mother of God, pray for us sinners now and at the hour of our death. Amen.
0: Hail Mary, full of grace, the Lord is with thee. Blessed art thou amongst women, and blessed is the fruit of thy womb, Jesus.
1: Holy Mary, Mother of God, pray for us sinners now and at the hour of our death. Amen.
0: Glory be to the Father, and to the Son, and to the Holy Spirit.
1: As it was in the beginning, is now, and ever shall be, world without end. Amen.
0: The first joyful mystery, the Annunciation.
2: When the darkness of sin covered mankind, your love and humility, kind Mother, turned the face of the Father toward his erring children. Through the message of an angel, you accepted the will of God with trust and love.
0: Our Father, who art in heaven, hallowed be thy name. Thy kingdom come, thy will be done, on earth as it is in heaven.
1: Give us this day our daily bread, and forgive us our trespasses, as we forgive those who trespass against us. And lead us not into temptation, but deliver us from evil. Amen.
0: Hail Mary, full of grace, the Lord is with thee. Blessed art thou among women, and blessed is the fruit of thy womb, Jesus.
1: Holy Mary, Mother of God, pray for us sinners now and at the hour of our death. Amen.
0: Hail Mary, full of grace, the Lord is with thee. Blessed art thou amongst women, and blessed is the fruit of thy womb, Jesus.
1: Holy Mary, Mother of God, pray for us sinners now and at the hour of our death. Amen.
0: Hail Mary, full of grace, the Lord is with thee. Blessed art thou among women, and blessed is the fruit of thy womb, Jesus.
1: Holy Mary, Mother of God, pray for us sinners now and at the hour of our death. Amen.
0: Hail Mary, full of grace, the Lord is with thee. Blessed art thou amongst women, and blessed is the fruit of thy womb, Jesus.
1: Holy Mary, Mother of God, pray for us sinners now and at the hour of our death. Amen.
0: Hail Mary, full of grace, the Lord is with thee. Blessed art thou among women, and blessed is the fruit of thy womb, Jesus.
1: Holy Mary, Mother of God, pray for us sinners now and at the hour of our death. Amen.
0: Hail Mary, full of grace, the Lord is with thee. Blessed art thou amongst women, and blessed is the fruit of thy womb, Jesus.

0: 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Hail Mary, full of grace, the Lord is with thee. Blessed art thou amongst women, and blessed is the fruit of thy womb, Jesus.
1: Holy Mary, Mother of God, pray for us sinners, now and at the hour of our death. Amen.
0: Hail Mary, full of grace, the

0: full of grace, the Lord is with thee. Blessed art thou among women, and blessed is the fruit of thy womb, Jesus.
1: Holy Mary, Mother of God, pray for us sinners, now and at the hour of our death. Amen.
0: Glory be to the Father, and to the Son, and to the Holy Spirit.
1: As it was in the beginning, is now, and ever shall be, world without end. Amen.
0: O my Jesus,
1: forgive us our sins, save us from the fires of hell, and lead all souls to heaven, especially those in most need of your mercy.
0: The second joyful mystery, the Visitation.
2: What impulse of love made you hurry to visit your cousin Elizabeth, kind mother? At a moment when you had every right to rest in the jubilant news that you would be the mother of the Messiah, you left the place of your exaltation.
0: Our Father, who art in heaven, hallowed be thy name, thy kingdom come, thy will be done on earth as it is in heaven.
1: Give us this day our daily bread, and forgive us our trespasses,

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1: 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Amen.
0: Hail Mary, full of grace, the Lord is with thee. Blessed art thou amongst women, and blessed is the fruit of thy womb, Jesus.

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1: Holy Mary, Mother of God, pray for us sinners now and at the hour of our death. Amen.
0: Hail Mary, full of grace, the Lord is with thee. Blessed art thou amongst women, and blessed is the fruit of thy womb, Jesus.
1: Holy Mary, Mother of God, pray for us sinners now and at the hour of our death. Amen.
0: Hail Mary, full of grace, the Lord is with thee. Blessed art thou amongst women, and blessed is the fruit of thy womb, Jesus.
1: Holy Mary, Mother of God, pray for us sinners now and at the hour of our death. Amen.
0: Hail Mary, full of grace, the Lord is with thee. Blessed art thou amongst women, and blessed is the fruit of thy womb, Jesus.
1: Amen.

0: The Lord is with thee. 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
1: Holy Mary, Mother of God, pray for us sinners now and at the hour of our death. Amen.
0: Hail Mary, full of grace, the Lord is with thee. Blessed art thou among women, and blessed is the fruit of thy womb, Jesus.
1: Holy Mary, Mother of God, pray for us sinners now and at the hour of our death. Amen.
0: Glory be to the Father, and to the Son, and to the Holy Spirit.

0: the Nativity.
1: We look with wonder at the wisdom of God as the promised woman gives birth to the promised Messiah in a cold cave. Sweet Mother, we want to take our place with the shepherds to tell Jesus of our love and gratitude.
0: Our Father, who art in heaven, hallowed be thy name, thy kingdom come, thy will be done on earth as it is in heaven.
2: Give us this day our daily bread, and forgive us our trespasses, as we forgive those who trespass against us. And lead us not into temptation, but deliver us from evil. Amen.
0: Hail Mary, full of grace, the Lord is with thee. Blessed art thou among women, and blessed is the fruit of thy womb, Jesus.
2: Holy Mary, Mother of God, pray for us sinners now and at the hour of our death. Amen.
0: Hail Mary, full of grace, the Lord is with thee. Blessed art thou among women, and blessed is the fruit of thy womb, Jesus.
2: Holy Mary, Mother of God, pray for us sinners now and at the hour of our death. Amen.
0: Hail Mary, full of grace, the Lord is with thee. Blessed art thou among women, and blessed is the fruit of thy womb, Jesus.
2: Holy Mary, Mother of God, pray for us sinners now and at the hour of our death. Amen.
0: Hail Mary, full of grace, the Lord is with thee. Blessed art thou among women, and blessed is the fruit of thy womb, Jesus.
2: Holy Mary, Mother of God, pray for us sinners, now and at the hour of our death. Amen.
0: Hail Mary, full of grace, the Lord is with thee. Blessed art thou amongst women, and blessed is the fruit of thy womb, Jesus.
2: Holy Mary, Mother of God, pray for us sinners now and at the hour of our death. Amen.
0: Hail Mary, full of grace, the Lord is with thee. Blessed art thou amongst women, and blessed is the fruit of thy womb, Jesus.
2: Holy Mary, Mother of God, pray for us sinners now and at the hour of our death. Amen.
0: Hail Mary, full of grace, the Lord is with thee. Blessed art thou amongst women, and blessed is the fruit of thy womb.

0: blessed is the fruit of thy womb, Jesus.
1: Holy Mary, Mother of God, pray for us sinners now and at the hour of our death. Amen.
0: Hail Mary, full of grace, the Lord is with thee. Blessed art thou amongst women, and blessed is the fruit of thy womb, Jesus.
1: Holy Mary, Mother of God, pray for us sinners now and at the hour of our death. Amen.
0: Glory be to the Father, and to the Son, and to the Holy Spirit.
1: As it was in the beginning, is now, and ever shall be, world without end. Amen.
0: O my Jesus,
1: forgive us our sins, save us from the fires of hell, and lead all souls to heaven, especially those
0: in the fourth joyful mystery, the presentation.
2: Kind Mother, did another Magnificat rise to your lips as you walked up the temple steps to present Jesus to the Father? What must have been your joy as you gave Jesus to Simeon?

0: Our Father, who art in heaven, hallowed be thy name. Thy kingdom come, thy will be done, on earth as it is in heaven.
1: Give us this day our daily bread.

0: Hail Mary, full of grace, the Lord is with thee. Blessed art thou among women, and blessed is the fruit of thy womb, Jesus.
1: Holy Mary, Mother of God, pray for us sinners now and at the hour of our death. Amen.
0: Hail Mary, full of grace, the Lord is with thee. Blessed art thou amongst women, and blessed is the fruit of thy womb, Jesus.
1: Amen.

0: thou amongst women, and blessed is the fruit of thy womb, Jesus.
1: Holy Mary, Mother of God, pray for us sinners now and at the hour of our death. Amen.
0: Hail Mary, full of grace, the Lord is with thee. Blessed art thou among women, and blessed is the fruit of thy womb, Jesus.
1: Holy Mary, Mother of God, pray for us sinners now and at the hour of our death. Amen.
0: Hail Mary, full of grace, the Lord is with thee. Blessed art thou among women, and blessed is the fruit of thy womb, Jesus.

0: Blessed is the fruit of thy womb, Jesus.
1: Holy Mary, Mother of God, pray for us sinners, now and at the hour of our death. Amen.
0: Hail Mary, full of grace, the Lord is with thee. Blessed art thou amongst women, and blessed is the fruit of thy womb, Jesus.
1: Holy Mary, Mother of God, pray for us sinners, now and at the hour of our death. Amen.
0: Glory be to the Father, and to the Son, and to the Holy Spirit.
1: As it was in the beginning, is now, and ever shall be, world without end. Amen.
0: O my Jesus,
1: forgive us our sins.
0: The fifth joyful mystery, the finding of Jesus in the temple.
2: Kind Mother, we cannot conceive the agony of your pure heart as you looked for your child for 3 days.
0: Our Father, who art in heaven, hallowed be thy name. Thy kingdom come, thy will be done on earth as it is in heaven.
1: Give us this day our daily bread.
0: Hail Mary, full of grace, the Lord is with thee. Blessed art thou among women, and blessed is the fruit of thy womb, Jesus.
1: Holy Mary, Mother of God, pray for us sinners, now and at the hour of our death. Amen.
0: Hail Mary, full of grace, the Lord is with thee.

0: Hail Mary, full of grace, the Lord is with thee. Blessed art thou amongst women, and blessed is the fruit of thy womb, Jesus.
1: Holy Mary, Mother of God, pray for us sinners, now and at the hour of our death. Amen.
0: Hail Mary, full of grace, the Lord is with thee. Blessed art thou among women, and blessed is the fruit of thy womb, Jesus.

0: full of grace, the Lord is with thee. Blessed art thou among women, and blessed is the fruit of thy womb, Jesus.
1: Holy Mary, Mother of God, pray for us sinners now and at the hour of our death. Amen.
0: Hail Mary, full of grace, the Lord is with thee. Blessed art thou amongst the women, and blessed is the fruit of thy womb, Jesus.
1: Holy Mary, Mother of God, pray for us sinners now and at the hour of our death. Amen.
0: Hail Mary, full of grace, the Lord is with thee. Blessed art thou among women, and blessed is the fruit of thy womb, Jesus.
1: Holy Mary, Mother of God, pray for us sinners now and at the hour of our death. Amen.
0: Hail Mary, full of grace, the Lord is with thee. Blessed art thou amongst women, and blessed is the fruit of thy womb, Jesus.

0: and to the Son, and to the Holy Spirit.
1: As it was in the beginning, is now, and ever shall be, world without end. Amen.
0: O my Jesus,
1: forgive us our sins, save us from the fires of hell, lead all souls to heaven, especially those who most need thy mercy.
0: Hail, Holy Queen.

0: pray for us, Holy Mother of God.
1: That we may be worthy of the promises of Christ.
0: Let us pray. O God,
1: whose only begotten Son, by his life, death, and resurrection, has purchased for us the glories of eternal life, grant us, we beseech thee, that meditating upon these mysteries of the most holy Virgin, of the blessed Virgin Mary, we may imitate what they contain, and obtain what they promise, through the same Christ our Lord. Amen.
0: May the divine assistance remain always with us.
1: And may the souls of the faithful departed, through the mercy of God, rest in peace.
0: In the name of the Father, and the Son, and the Holy Spirit.
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0: Hello, this is Father Thomas Morrow. In the name of the Father, and of the Son, and of the Holy Spirit, amen. Let us pray for the end of the terrible crime of abortion in our country and in our world. We praise you, God, for the gift of life, a most precious gift that is the foundation of all that we do, especially our giving thanks to you for this gift. This gift is yours to give and yours to take. We rejoice in this gift, and we ask you to help us, to help other people realize that this is something we do not have the right to take on our own initiative, but we must honor and preserve this gift out of reverence for you and for what you have given us. We praise you for all your gifts. In the name of the Father, and of the Son, and of the Holy Spirit, amen.
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1: I'm Father Mitch Pacwa, and welcome to EWTN Live. We're bringing you guests from around the world. And before I introduce them, I just want to mention today is the solemnity of the Immaculate Conception of the Blessed Virgin Mary. And this is also the feast of our patron for the United States, the Immaculate Virgin Mary, Immaculate Conception, is our patron and our patronal feast. So it's very important for us to celebrate this as a nation. We need a lot of prayer for ourselves and our country. And it's also the closing of the year of Saint Joseph. That, I don't know if you saw before this, that there was a closing mass in Nazareth at the Basilica of the Annunciation. And so this is a great day for us to celebrate. And today, continuing our celebration of the Blessed Virgin and maybe some very interesting connections with today's feast, we have guests from La Belle France, beautiful France. They come from a place about 93 miles from Paris, in the Diocese of Say, in the Normandy region of France. And you'll find there a very beautiful sanctuary where perpetual mass has been offered for the deceased and for the holy souls in purgatory. They've been offering this for the past 137 years.

0: Now it is worldwide. It's called the Spiritual Fraternity of Our Lady of Mont Legion. It offers 5 daily masses and has over 900 prayer groups. We have some guests to tell us more about it, so please welcome Martine Courvoisier and Father Paul Denison. Father Paul,
1: good evening,
0: Martine,
1: Father.
0: Bienvenue.
2: Merci.
1: Thank you.
0: Yeah, welcome. Good to have you here. Thank you for making such a long journey. I'm going to begin with you, Father Paul, because you actually belong to a congregation that is, you know, inherent in this apostolate. Tell us first a little bit about your founder and the congregation.
1: The congregation of the Mont Legion.
0: Yes.
1: Paul Joseph Buguet was born in 1870s. Mm-hmm. And 1870s, and he wanted to give work to his parishioners in a very poor town in Mont Legion. Mm-hmm. And he tried to set up some firms, but he failed 3 times. And then his brother died, and he lost his 2 nieces, and he began to pray in the little parish church for the departed, for the deceased. Mm-hmm. And he celebrated a mass for them, and he began to celebrate every day this mass. And people came to ask to him to pray for their beloved deceased people. And he found this fraternity under the protection of the bishop in 1884. And this fraternity began to be, was diffused, was
0: spread out
1: in France and after in other countries. And the Pope Leo XIII gives him the title of Arch Confraternity. Mm-hmm. And after the Pope Pius X, Holy Pius X, mm-hmm. placed his confraternity under his protection. And he set up a firm to print a lot of journals, papers in English, in mm-hmm. French, to spread out his message. And he gave work to his parishioners. By the intercession of the Holy Souls.
0: So his original attempt to start a business for them to find some work didn't work out.
2: No.
0: But by doing what he's supposed to do as a priest, offering mass and praying for others and praying, in his case, for the souls of the dead, the Lord provided work
1: yeah.
0: for the people of this very poor village. Mm.
2: Yes.
0: And this continues on. Yes. Martine, what exactly do you have to do with this? You're not a member of the congregation.
2: No.
0: So what are you doing?
2: Well, I was recruited over two years ago and to help with the English-speaking countries to redevelop relationships and which used to exist in the past. Mm-hmm. So I came along and I tried to help with my little bilingual skills, translating the website of the Mont Legion website, www.montlegion.org, which was originally in French, obviously, and it still is. And now it's being translated in different languages. But Father also was entrusted me with giving me large scope of developing any relationships I wanted to do and contacts with English-speaking countries. So we have, for example, already in the UK, UK charity, which was in England for developing already in England. But they have grown old and people are, you know, slowly things have been collapsing somehow because it's not always easy to find people to take over. But now, since I discovered that Father Biguet, the initiator of the work, when he founded this work, it was amazing for me to discover that already in 1897, he traveled to the USA and
0: yes,
2: visited
0: Father
2: Buguet, and he traveled. And in those times, imagine, they had steam trains. He discovered steam trains.

0: In the USA, and he was amazed by that. He was amazed by the towns and the wilderness and the huge cities, and he loved it very much, because I read and took notes of his notes, personal notes. So it was amazing. And so starting from that, we kind of also made connections to renew connections with the fraternity, to develop the fraternity in English-speaking countries, the fraternity of Our Lady of Montluçon.
1: Well, one of the things that you brought is very interesting. It's a register of the people for whom you're praying, correct?
0: Yes.
1: And this is the register. I can open this up. I want to be very careful. It's rather old.
0: Yes.
2: 1911.
1: It's older than I am. But in this, for instance, it has Washington and the people in Washington who were seeking intercession. And this is just one volume dedicated just to États-Unis, anglais, that the United States and the English. And so this is one of many of these books.
0: Oh, sure, we have many.
1: With names of people that are included in prayer for the souls of the dead, correct?
0: Yes.
2: There are several for the United States.
0: We have many, yes. But also, Father, if I may say, from the beginning, people also registered, not only enrolled their beloved deceased, but their living too.
1: Oh.
0: Because they thought, I want prayers for my children. I don't know how long I'm going to last, and so forth. So people ask both to pray for the living and the dead.
2: Let me tell the story.
1: Please.
2: 4 years ago, an American came from New Orleans, and he was in Paris, visiting Paris, and he came to Montluçon. It's 1 hour and a half by driving. And he came to me and asked me, he found a fraternity certificate in English, an old certificate.
0: At home.
2: At home. And in the belonging of his mother, deceased mother. And he asked me, what is that? And I explained to him that his mother registered him when he was born to the fraternity to benefit the perpetual mass celebrated in the sanctuary. And he was very touched.
1: Yeah. And I had not been aware of your work. It's not well known in the United States. And, you know, the idea, because it's twofold. You pray for the living and for the deceased, for the poor souls in purgatory. I think we need to address, you know, why we pray for those who died. Why do they need prayer?
2: First, it's human, I think. In all the cultures, all the religions, people pray for the dead. Mm-hmm. In voodoo religion, in animism, they pray for the dead.
1: Yeah.
2: It's not only human, but it's Christian, because in the Bible, the Jew, Judas Maccabee, prayed for the soldiers who fell during the battle against Gorgias.
1: Yes, in the second book of Maccabees, I believe chapter 15, and I think it's 15, that they, verse 40-something, that they prayed for those. He said, it is a good and righteous thing to pray for the dead.
2: Yes.
1: So that's in Scripture.
2: Yes.
1: And, you know, some Christian groups have taken that book out, so they're not familiar with it. But Catholics, you know, have that in the Bible still. We didn't take it out. We left it
0: there. And to collect money. He was collecting
2: to offer a sacrifice
0: in Jerusalem.
1: Yes.
0: For the sake of the souls.
1: Exactly.
0: Of the fallen soldiers.
2: And in the antiquarian times, the Christian prayed for the dead.
1: Well,
2: in the beginning.
1: Yeah. In fact, prayer for the dead is found in all the liturgies of all the rites and among Orthodox as well.
2: Even if they don't believe in purgatory, they pray for

0: who died also had faults. Usually they're also, the dead are aware of our faults too. But people know that even when you die, you're not yet perfect.
1: Never.
0: That's the reality. And we need that prayer because Scripture says in Revelation, nothing unclean can enter into heaven. And not everybody has cleaned their mind of anger, lust,
1: vanity,
0: greed, vanity. All these, some of these things are there. By the way, I was wrong. It's 2 Maccabees 12. Verse 46. I know that's the right verse, but wrong chapter. 2 Maccabees 12. That is a holy and wholesome thought to pray for the dead that they may be loosed from their sins. That's what we want.
2: Yes.
0: That's what Scripture says. Yes. That's what we want.
1: Mm-hmm. That's a good news.
0: Yeah.
1: That to know that we can do something for the dead. It's never too late, never useless to pray for my grandfather that I loved, but he needs perhaps my prayer, and I can do something good for him, and the relationship are not broken by the dead. Now I can do something for him, and he can do, and he probably in this communion of saints, he will intercede for me if I pray for him.
0: We've had on my program Susan Tassoni a number of times. She's even nicknamed the Purgatory Lady.
2: She's a
0: great
2: friend.
0: She's great. And we have a lot of her books available on our catalog. But one of the things that she brings out is this poor souls who get to heaven will not be less generous than we are. If we prayed for them, they'll be even more generous and grateful in praying for us.
2: Yes,
0: that's important.
2: Yes, and what I love about the fraternity is also thinking about her, praying for our beloved who have gone long before us. Even though we didn't know all of our ancestors, what is wonderful is to think that today, all of a sudden, I can think of my great-grandfather or my great-grandmother, and I think, well, I should pray for her, and I'm going to enroll her in the fraternity. Mm-hmm. Because, as we know, for God, time is no time. Time is eternal. So who knows, maybe by enrolling her, for example, into the fraternity and getting this ongoing daily mass for perpetual mass going on, well, who knows? God used that in the time she died for us on our human level, time scale, then to save her, maybe, you know. That was is wonderful, and it's so encouraging, and it's so I think it's a wonderful piece of news to know that we can do today, as Father Paul was saying, we can do today something for our dead, and it's never too late, never useless
1: to help them to become poor in spirit. Because that's very difficult to be poor in spirit.
0: Yeah.
1: Never totally poor in spirit. Mm. The purgatory, I think it's this school of poverty.
0: Yeah.
1: To depend only on God.
0: This is one of the things about purgatory, is that the souls in purgatory cannot, you know, do anything for themselves. They can passively be purified, usually with suffering. Letting go of sin is painful. This is
1: when,
0: at least in life, it's painful to let go and not give in to temptation, to accept, you know, that you're filled with vanity or lust or anger, or whatever, and to say, I'm wrong, and to say I'm wrong, you know, that's sometimes difficult. And many other changes. Alcoholics, they suffer a lot.
1: Yes.
0: Drug addicts, they suffer a lot as they change. And the same principle applies.

0: dies after death. But it's all passive for the souls in purgatory. We can be active now. That's our gift to them. In this regard, how many members of your congregation are there?
1: Congregation, priests.
0: Yeah, the priests.
1: Six chaplain and of St. Martin community, it's a community of priests. Not religious, secular priests, but association.
0: It's an association of secular priests.
1: Priests, yes.
0: Okay.
1: We are six chaplain and a community of sisters. There are 12 sisters and they help us to ministry, the people who are in mourning and who are coming in pilgrimage to the shrine to pray for them departed.
2: But your congregation, Father, is, I mean, your order is much bigger than the six chaplains
1: that
2: are on, you know, available at the shrine.
0: So there's six chaplains at the shrine, but there are other members in other places?
1: In France a lot, and one community in Cuba and one community in Germany.
0: So it's international. Any here in the United States yet?
1: No, not yet.
0: Not yet.
1: We are too small. 170 priests and 100 seminarists.
0: Okay. So 170 priests, but 100 seminarians.
2: Yes.
1: For France, it's nice.
0: That's very good for anybody,
1: gift.
0: Any
1: God
0: order.
1: Gifts.
0: That's a good, very good ratio.
2: But as the people, oh, sorry.
0: Go ahead.
2: I was just thinking about the people who come and wander and come to the shrine. So some people come for pilgrimage because they have heard, for example, I was just bouncing back on what Father's example about this American man who came from New Orleans. Some people come to the shrine and visit the shrine because they have heard that their parents had a devotion to this, to the holy souls, and then they discovered the shrine of Montlignon. And then what is amazing, because this little statue set is a minor, is a miniature of or the big statue of Our Lady of deliverance of holy souls of the shrine, at our shrine, which was designed and conceived by the initiator Paul Breguet. So, would you mind if I explain what?
0: Please, I was going to ask you to do that.
2: This is a gift from Father to you.
0: Oh, really? Oh, how wonderful! Thank you. Thank you very much. Tell us what are these two? Obviously, Our Lady and Our Lord Jesus as a child.
2: Yes.
0: But what are these two figures? I see this one has chains.
2: Chains
1: and fire. Here, but
0: in fire, okay.
1: It's not, and this is the same soul, but before and after. Here before.
2: Intercession of Our Lady.
1: In purification with the chains of the sin. And here the Holy Soul is ready to accept, to welcome
2: the crown of Christ.
0: Because that's one of the things that we see in the Book of Revelation. The saints are crowned. You know, I think for folks to get that picture is good. That we are called the adopted children of God. That the Holy Spirit is given to us so that we can be children by adoption. Not by nature. Jesus Christ is
1: nature,
0: God the Son by divine nature. We are adopted into the family. But adopted children also inherit, and we inherit a crown, just like the natural child. And so to have that sense of the dignity of every single person, that God wants to crown our souls in glory, and we have to look at each other with that kind of mentality.
2: Especially so in today's world, where apparently, as we all know, in our countries, here in Europe, in France, abortion being there's such a force. There's a lobby, of course, and all this, and it's so very difficult to get through the message that each human being, from conception, is worthwhile and worth so much. We know that, and it's. And that's also at the fraternity, I mean, in Montlignon, this is very also very touching

0: situation when women, mothers, come and who have lost their babies and born children.
1: Yes.
0: And Father, in your ministry, you meet them so often, don't you? Yes, yes.
2: And we have a chapel for the unborn dead children, and we pray for them, victims of abortion.
1: Yes.
2: And we have a mass, special mass for all these children,
1: yes,
2: babies. And the parents can come, ask confession, and give them a name in the register.
0: There's a golden book which is available in this tiny chapel. I mean, not tiny, small chapel within the Basilica, very near to close to Our Lady's, to Our Lady of Deliverance of Holy Souls. Mm-hmm. Just on her left, there's this chapel. If you come through, first you don't see it, and then you go around and you discover it. And it's very touching because the people that come, they often come and bring other people, and especially women, they come and then you can read.
2: Ask forgiveness to their
0: and
2: babies.
0: Ask the, yes.
2: Forgive me that I killed
0: some,
2: you.
0: Some children, yes.
2: Forgive me.
0: Some of them just leave two words, like, for example, Peter, you were two. Joanne was four. You're both gone.
1: Yeah.
0: That's it. That says enough, doesn't it?
1: Yeah.
0: And it's just some of them. You read, if you read it, you, how can you not cry? And and you can feel the suffering, because it's not just people who have undergone abortions. It can be stillbirth and also and further.
1: When there's a miscarriage,
0: and naturally spontaneous abortion.
1: Sure.
0: You know. Our bodies, and it's
2: our mission to pray for them, for all these children. It's a mission of the church.
1: I think this is something extremely important. I oftentimes, especially as we get now close to Christmas, will be celebrating the Feast of the Holy Innocents, who suffered in their infancy, you know, for Jesus. But I think, you know, many of the children are aborted because they're martyrs, not for the faith, but oftentimes martyrs because of the fear of the mothers to have a baby. Sometimes it's martyrdom to materialism.
0: Yes.
1: You know, some people are that to they're martyred because of the career of their parents. Don't want to be have a child in the way. Many, but they're still, they suffered great torture.
0: Oh, they do.
1: The abortion is a torturous death.
0: Yes.
1: It's not pleasant.
0: Mm-hmm.
1: There's nothing nice about it.
0: Mm-hmm.
1: And, you know, to pray for them.
0: Mm.
1: And, you know, and I think also they're martyrs of the convenience of many politicians.
0: Mm-hmm.
1: You know, I've oftentimes thought that I'm not in charge of anything. But if I were, before any politician who supported abortion even gets to the throne of Jesus for judgment, he ought to be able to explain to every single child who died because of his or her decisions, why you let me die.
0: Mm-hmm.
1: Why didn't you protect me? You're a civil servant. Why don't you protect me?
0: Mm-hmm. Mm-hmm.
1: But that would be my idea.
0: But
1: I think the importance for us is to pray.
0: Mm-hmm.
1: Pray for those souls and pray for their moms and their dads.
0: And their moms and dads. May I just give you a testimony? A few months ago, during the summer, there was this lady, two ladies came. It was incredible. Father was there also. We were holding a session for families, like in the summer, for a spiritual retreat for families, you know, parents and children, and children are being taken care of and parents go through. And then during this time, one lady came to the desk, and I was helping at the time downstairs at the desk where we enroll people. And this lady came and she said, I would like to ask a question. May I? And I said, yes, of course, can I help you? And she said, I lost a child who was not born, and she said, didn't come to see birth. And she said, you know, I've never given the child a name. Can I leave a name in the book?

0: I saw in your chapel in the Basilica. And it was incredible, because from that exchange we had together, this other lady who had been sitting down enrolling her parents, she heard. And this lady had come from far away, and when the first lady thanked me and said, okay, I'm going to go and see my husband, we're going to come back and register the child, this lady said, wow, you know, I lost a child too, and I never ever thought I should pray for that child, which is amazing. And she said, but can I also do that? And she said to me, you know, today is it's a very amazing day, because I'm a trained nurse. I work in Paris. She comes from one faraway part of France, but not in France mainland. And she said, I came driving because I'm on vacation. I took my car and I come from Paris just driving. And my GPS got stuck, so I got lost. And I carried on driving, and all of a sudden I saw on the map Montlignon. And that rang a bell. And she said, I carried on. And then all of a sudden, in the middle of the fields, around the corner of the road, I saw this beautiful basilica. So I came along to the village. Then I reached your basilica, and I visited it. And she said, I'm amazed. You're praying for the deceased. Okay, I want to know more. That's how she was here. And then she said, but also you must know that when I was a child, my grandmother, who was dead, she said, my grandmother used to, every once a week, bring us all together. We would say the chaplet, the rosary, to Our Lady of Montlignon. And she said, I heard that name, that word, when I was little. Always we used to pray to Our Lady of Montlignon, and she had never been before. She was brought there. So not only was she in tears because she was remembering, I feel emotional because it's such a beautiful story. She was remembering a grandmother. She was thanking her grandmother who had enrolled each of her grandchildren in the fraternity. Mm-hmm. And then she took the whole day. She said, I've got a whole day. To stay with us. And prayed. She went on to the path of consolation that we have in the gardens.
1: For the unborn children,
0: for the parents to go through. It was an amazing day. Yeah. And this happens out of the blue.
2: You know, and sometimes we have little idea of the way that the Lord uses us to plant a seed. Yes. It may not, it's like plants in the desert sometimes, that it takes sometimes 20 years, 40 years for a seed to grow when some water hits it.
0: Yes.
2: And here the accidental rainstorm of God's grace brought her to you, and we should never lose hope that we may not see it. The grandmother never saw this. But you plant seeds and you trust God. We're going to take a little break and come back with your questions and comments, but we're discussing the shrine of Our Lady of Montlignon, and you can go there to montlignon.org, and that is spelled MontLignon. So MontLignon.org, Montlignon. You know, the French also make very odd. That's for not, me. I'm Polish American. We pronounce every single letter, even when we don't have any vowels. They have all the vowels and they don't pronounce the consonants. We should do a cultural exchange. At any rate, we'll be back in a couple of minutes. Stay with us and give us a call in with your questions.
3: This is what St. Teresa of Calcutta, also known as Mother Teresa, once said about prayer. 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That is why we need prayer.
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1: All right, welcome back. And, you know, I was very blessed. Thank you again for this gift. It's a great, great image of Our Lady of Mont Legion Liberatrix, which means it's the feminine form of liberator, free, someone who frees people. And, you know, this is all the way from the sanctuary of the shrine of Our Lady of Mont Legion in France. Normandy. It's made of alabaster, and it's 8.5 inches high and about 4 inches wide. It's been brought from France. And we have some available at EWTNRC.com. I assume the container ships have arrived on the East Coast from France. It's easy to get stuff from Europe right now. So you can get that from EWTNRC.com. It's item number 1720. Might be a nice gift to give somebody. And they brought this. I'm getting older. It's nice to have this as a gift. And, you know, don't want to give too strong a hint to your older relatives, but it would be a very it's a very beautiful gift. So especially at this Christmas time. We have a call. Let's go to her now. Myra?
2: Hi, how are you?
1: Fine. Where are you calling from?
2: I'm calling from California.
1: Wonderful, wonderful. And what can we do for you?
2: About 2 weeks ago, I actually enrolled my family, my living relatives and my deceased relatives in the fraternity. So I could not believe that you are having this program on.
1: Wow.
2: And I am working on a list of my other deceased relatives so I can enroll them. And I just had a comment, Father, if you will. When I have gone to funerals, I don't send flowers. I get mass cards, and I give them to the people, to family members.
1: Yes.
2: Invariably, when I give them the card, they will tell me, oh, that's really nice, but, you know, I think they're already in heaven. So I think there really is a need for people to change their mindset that people need masses. So I just needed to call in and tell you this, and it was very, very easy to enroll my family members. And like I said, I am in the process of making another list of my deceased relatives.
1: You know, you bring up a great point. And I think part of the fault is the fault of us priests. Because sometimes at funerals, priests want to comfort the living members.
3: To give hope.
1: Yeah. But sometimes they make it a canonization mass, you know, as if they know that they're in heaven. You know, Mother Angelica was very holy. But she said, you all better pray for me when I die. Don't you think I'm so holy I don't need it. I need your prayers.
4: Yes.
1: She was, you know, pretty insistent.
3: But we don't know what is in the deep heart of
1: exactly.
3: our relatives. It belongs only to Jesus and to them. And we just can offer them as friends, as relatives, but we don't know what is a mystery of the heart of all the people I love.
1: Yeah.
4: Yes.
1: Yeah, absolutely.
3: It's like duplicity.
1: Sometimes it's hard for me to know my own motives. My own motives are mixed.
4: Yes.
1: You know, so I know I need prayer too. I'm with Angelica on that. You know, we need to have our
4: one mother, the mother of Saint Augustine.
1: Yes, Augustine.
4: She didn't care
3: saint.
4: Where the body.
3: Where
4: Saint Monica.
1: Yeah.
4: She didn't care where they were going to bury her remains. What mattered most was

0: prayers.
1: Just pray.
0: The Holy Eucharist. There's no bigger, more important. There's nothing that can. Any prayers, rosaries are fine, beads and everything, but the Eucharist is the best. There's nothing to top the Eucharist, isn't it, to help our souls.
2: Matter of fact, I just finished a offering Gregorian Mass, you know, for somebody deceased from a friend of one of my cousins. This is what we do. We pray for the dead.
1: And it helps in the morning just to take my relatives and to say to Jesus, take him with you. Take care on him. Mm. I count nothing for him, but you can.
2: Yeah.
1: That's a hopeful prayer.
2: As a matter of fact, on my birthday, I always offer Mass for my mother and father, without whom my birthday would not be possible.
0: No, quite right.
2: And I want to celebrate their gift of life to me. Mm-hmm. So I offer my Mass for them on that day.
0: That's beautiful.
2: It's very important for us to keep that up. We have another caller. Hello, Sharon.
3: Good evening, Father Mitch, and your nice people that you have this evening.
2: Thank you. Where are you calling from?
3: I'm from New York, Father Mitch.
2: Oh, great. Wonderful. Yeah. Welcome.
3: Thank you. We lost my dad this morning at a little after midnight. He was 96 from Ireland. And
2: God rest his soul.
3: Thank you, Father Mitch. Need that. And he had a great devotion to our Blessed Mother. In fact, he's had a vision of her with my mom. And anyway, trying to keep this short, thank you for this program this evening because it is a consolation for me because I've taken care of my dad for many years alone. And this evening, of course, I'm alone in the house. And my mom's with my sister because of her, she had two strokes.
2: Sure.
3: So the house was set up for my mom better.
2: What is your dad's name? His first name, anyway.
3: Thomas.
0: Thomas.
2: All right. Thomas. If it's okay with you, can we enroll him?
3: Yes, please.
2: Okay, yes, we'll please. Do that.
0: Yes.
2: We'll do that.
3: He is such the pillar of everything. He, you know, just his faith. It has trickled through the entire family down to his great-grandchildren. And it's just amazing how she interceded. And he went home after midnight, not at 11:59. He went right after midnight on her feast. So I certainly will be wanting to get on this website and get him there and or you this evening. But also for ourselves, like I know I have my faith, but I'm definitely missing him. And
2: this is one of the things for all of us dealing with the death of loved ones. Mm-hmm. We don't want them to suffer, but we don't want them to go. It's mixture. We
1: Jesus
2: feel
1: cried.
2: We feel joy for them. Mm-hmm. We feel sadness. This is normal.
1: Jesus himself cried when Lazarus died.
2: Yeah, he loved Lazarus.
1: He loved Lazarus. Mm-hmm. He hated the death.
2: Mm-hmm. Yeah. Mm-hmm. You know, matter of fact, I'm probably one of a relatively small group of Christians who has been to both of the tombs of Lazarus.
0: Oh, both.
2: I went to the one Jesus took him out of in Bethany, and then I went to the one where he stayed. He died a martyr. He became a bishop in Cyprus. And his tomb, his final last tomb, permanent tomb. One, is in Larnaca in Cyprus. So, you know, but you're right. Our Lord wept because he's Jesus, fully human. And he felt the grief of loss that we do, like Sharon does for her father dying today.
1: That shows us that this is not normal. We are not made for dying.
2: Exactly.
1: Something in us is revolted against the dead.
0: Mm-hmm.
2: Yeah,
0: the death.
2: Very much so.
0: Yes, yes.
2: We have another caller. Hello, Fran?
4: Yes.
2: Hi, where are you calling from?
4: Dundee, Illinois.
2: Dundee, sure, I know it well. What can we do for you today?
4: Well, I am really

0: intrigued by all this, and I'm wondering, how do you get enrolled? It would be very comforting to know that this is already taken care of while I'm still alive. I'm
1: exactly.
0: That
1: great.
0: My children will have Gregorian masses said, but after I die, but who knows?
2: So how?
0: A lot of people can't count on their families to do these things for them after they die. So this would be great if we could get this taken care of now.
1: Of course.
2: Yeah.
1: That's what it does.
2: Great question, Fran. How would Fran or anybody else enroll if they're here in America? Do we have to go over to Mont-Legion?
1: You're welcome to.
3: You're welcome to the shrine.
2: Yes, yes.
1: Of course. Anytime.
3: It's near Lisieux, near Alençon, where the little flower was born. So it's nice location.
2: If you go to Alençon, which is very close by, you can see the house where she was born, correct?
3: Yes, yes, and when she was the church when she was baptized.
2: Yeah. And then not far away is Lisieux, where the convent of the Carmelites was, where she
3: and
2: lived and died.
1: Yes. But to come back to that lady's question, if I may, it's easy today. We have internet. The internet is so useful when you cannot travel and go abroad, or because you're sick, or you're elderly, or for whatever reasons, you don't have to be. But you can just go onto the internet and get to the website of Our Lady of Mont-Legion, and it's and then you can follow the instructions. You can hit the button enroll anybody you wish to. But what I love is when I so many times I've heard people at the shrine phoning in or coming in and saying, I want to enroll a vagrant I used to cross every day going to work. I would come across him, he would beg on the street. And this man died last night, for example. I heard that one morning, you know, somebody phoned. And she said, she was very worried. She said, I didn't even know his name. And I said, don't worry, God knows. God knows everyone. Yeah. So, you know, you don't have to give me a name. We will just write in this man. We'll say, then your friends, you know, and give me your name. And she was very thrilled. And you see, we friends who just phoned in, so much staggered because of her father's death, and when we are faced with so much grieving, sometimes we cannot think for ourselves. We don't know what do we do. You know, somebody is ill, you're going to go and visit them, you're going to go and bring something to comfort them. But you learn the death of someone, you don't know what to do anymore sometimes, even when you have great faith. But if you are going through a difficult period, what can you do? Well, people do enroll their beloved, deceased or living, but they also offer this enrollment as a gift for marriage. People getting married, that can be a gift, or a godmother for their godchildren, or I've known also people enrolling for example, succeeding in exams. I want my grandchild who succeeded in his exams to just to carry on praying, and then to make sure, as this lady said, this question of who will pray for me after I'm dead. In my family, I'm the only one who is Christian, who believes in a full point. And I mean, of course, I'm enrolling people.
3: I met an old sister. She came to Mont-Legion, and his congregation was getting older. Mm-hmm. And getting old, and she asked me to enroll her because she told me I need someone to pray for me after my death. And we enroll too the people who are dying in the streets. We take the list of the name and we put it in the register to pray for them.
2: Because one of the things that's very important in this ministry, and in reading some of what you had brought over so I could know more about it, you're very concerned for the souls that don't have people to pray for them. The ones who would be forgotten. And, you know, a lot of us, you know, need to remember such people in our prayer.
3: Only my relatives.
2: Yeah, exactly.
3: Because my prayer opened me to all the humanity.
2: Exactly. Yes. Exactly. And we want all of them in heaven. As you know, God will judge everybody, and I'm not the judge.

0: But we want to have the heart of God, to love with God's heart. And God desires, it says in Scripture, God wants all people to be saved.
1: Paul to Timothy.
0: Yes, Second Timothy 2, or First Timothy 2, verse 4, that God wants all people to be saved. We pray for that, and then leave it to God.
1: Just, I have recommended you to the fraternity.
0: Oh, good.
1: If we're coming. Good. And here you have a whole picture of Notre Dame de Montlignon.
2: That's wonderful.
1: We found
2: that's
1: in
2: wonderful.
1: The archives.
0: Oh, that's wonderful. So that's, so they, I don't know if you can see this, kind of small, but it's for the cameras. But yeah, they've enrolled me, Father Mitch Paqua. Good. He needs it. I know that guy. He needs it.
2: So not only once you're enrolled, you benefit from the daily perpetual mass celebrated throughout the year. I mean, perpetual, as it says, is forever. Yeah. But you only enroll people once, and that's it. You don't have to renew the subscription.
0: Yeah. There's no, it's one. That they're once, all included in.
2: It's once and for all, and then forever. So what is wonderful is that you feel secure and you feel peaceful now. You enroll the one people you love and all this. But as Father was saying,
1: you always can pray for.
2: You can always carry on paying.
1: Recommended it.
0: Here's the other thing I was going to ask about. We mentioned that there are prayer groups around the world, right? Mm-hmm. How does somebody start a prayer group to join in this?
1: To start a prayer group, you just have to ask to your parish priest, because we want that this prayer group stay under the vigilance authority of the church. Mm-hmm. And after they can call the sanctuary or put a mail, and we give them the structure of a prayer group, how to pray. It depends on the countries. In Africa, they have a lot of meetings, one meeting per week. In France, it's one per month, and they pray the rosary. They have a mass, and they pray during the mass for the holy souls. Mm-hmm. And they offer charity.
2: Charitable works, they offer
1: works.
2: That too.
1: In Africa, they visit people in mourning, or they sing during the funerals. Mm-hmm. They restore tombs in the cemetery. Mm-hmm. They help seminarians in their studies, because they will pray for the dead.
0: Yeah.
1: Mm-hmm. So there are a lot of.
0: So it's not only the prayer. Yeah. There's a lot of other work, like showing respect for the dead by taking care of cemeteries.
2: Yes, and endearing also, offering your sacrifice for the holy souls. Yeah. I mean, like any other. Devotions. It can be any kind of, even at the shrine. I mean, at the shrine, in the fraternity, with the prayer groups. What is wonderful is that they come on pilgrimage when they can, to Normandy, to the shrine, but also there is this wonderful pledge that one can take. A pledge of at the end of the month of November, with the high pilgrimages, which are presided by a bishop or an archbishop, every time there's somebody as a guest of honor. Well, at the end of the month of November, to close as a closing ceremony, during the last high mass, people who are willing and have prepared to do their pledge, they come to the front of the altar and they. And they just pledge in their wish to do a bit more than just pray, and then they will engage in in doing some charitable work for the sake of the holy souls.
0: And people can come visit the shrine. They can, you have retreats there also, correct?
1: Yeah.
0: Especially for people
1: in mourning.
0: Yes. And people can stay there for the retreat?
1: They can stay 3 days, 4 days, 1 week.
0: So you have a place for them to...
1: We have
2: accommodation.
1: 300 beds in the shrine.
2: You can accommodate them. Yeah. There's restoration. Home cook, with the staff here.
0: It's 34. Not only home cook, but it's home French cook.
2: Yes.
0: This is very famous.
2: Quite. Yes.
1: And with French cheese.
0: I want to make sure people know.

0: the name it gets, the Shrine of Our Lady of Mont Legion. It means Mount of the Legion. I guess there was a Roman legion that was camped there, an old Roman castor.
1: Yes.
0: And you can go to that website. It is montlegion.org, and that's spelled MONTLIGEON and .org. So MONTLIGEON, and you can go .org. You'll find out there. You can also get this image of the statue of Our Lady of Mont Legion from EWTNRC.com, and it's item E1720. And pray for the dead, offer sacrifice for them, and take part in this so we can meet them in heaven.
1: And must.
0: Thank you both.
2: Thank you both so much for being with us.
0: If you would join me in a blessing, may Almighty God bless you and keep you, the Father, the Son, and the Holy Spirit. Amen.
1: Amen.
0: And again, we can bring you this network because it's brought to you by you. 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God bless you, and thank you all.
1: Thank you.
2: Thank you.
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5: Again, the only reason that you and I are here is because he wanted us to be here. If he didn't want us to be here, you wouldn't be here. How do you know God loves you? You're breathing right now. I don't feel like God loves me. I know God loves you. You're here. You wouldn't be here if he didn't care. Even if you've ignored him your whole life, even if you're the most heinous of sinners, he loves you. He may not be pleased with you. Because he loves you, he won't let you stay that way. Because he loves me, he won't let me stay the way I am. But the fact that I'm still here tells me that he loves me, whether or not I feel it or not, which is very comforting because I don't feel it a lot. So I know that from my experience of existing right now. But even after the fall, even after Adam and Eve turn their backs on God, rebel against God, God shows himself, he reveals himself. We're talking about revelation, which gives us access to the Father. He reveals himself by repeatedly breaking into people's lives.
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6: This is Father Thomas Morrow. The month of May is dedicated to the Blessed Mother. Let us pray. In the name of the Father, and of the Son, and of the Holy Spirit. Amen. Hail Mary, full of grace, the Lord is with thee. Blessed art thou among women, and blessed is the fruit of thy womb, Jesus. Holy Mary, Mother of God, pray for us sinners, now and at the hour of our death. Amen. In the name of the Father, and of the Son, and of the Holy Spirit. Amen.
7: The mystery of the Trinity is the deepest mystery. Revealed to us by Jesus, it is the only way we can come to understand God as eternal love. It's the very heart of God's mercy. As we praise the three in one, we grow in love. We learn to love as He loves. Find out more next on Breaking the Bread. We often begin Mass with the prayer from this Sunday's epistle. The grace of the Lord Jesus Christ and the love of God and the fellowship of the Holy Spirit be with all of you. We praise the God who has revealed himself as a Trinity, a communion of persons. Communion with the Trinity is the goal of our worship and the purpose of the salvation history that begins in the Bible and continues in the Eucharist and the sacraments of the Church. We see the beginning of God's self-revelation in this week's first reading, as he passes before Moses and cries out his holy name, I will be gracious and show mercy. Israel had sinned in worshiping the golden calf, but God does not condemn them to perish. Instead, he proclaims his mercy and faithfulness to his covenant. God loved Israel as his firstborn son among the nations. Through Israel, heirs of his covenant with Abraham, God planned to reveal himself as the father of

0: all nations. The memory of God's covenant testing of Abraham and Abraham's faithful obedience lies behind this week's gospel. In commanding Abraham to offer his only beloved son, God was preparing us for the fullest possible revelation of his love for the world. As Abraham was willing to offer Isaac, so God did not spare his only beloved son, but handed him over for us all. In this, he revealed what was only disclosed partially to Moses, that his kindness continues for 1,000 generations, that he forgives our sin and takes us back as his very own. Jesus humbled himself to die in obedience to his Father's will. And for this, the Spirit of God raised him from the dead and gave him the name above every name. This is the week we glorify in this week's responsorial psalm, the name of our Lord, the God who is love. This is Scott Hahn for Breaking the Bread.
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0: Welcome to the Catholic Sphere. Each week we have a different host and a different focus as we tackle topics important to Catholics around the globe. I'm your host this week, Father Joseph Mary. Today we're back with you to continue our discussion on the Eucharistic Revival, which is underway in the United States. We will be discussing the hopes and goals of this revival, and we'll be talking with two families who have experienced remarkable blessings in the Holy Eucharist. Bishop Andrew Cousins is the chairman of the USCCB Committee on Evangelization and Catechesis and is leading the Eucharistic Revival in the United States. Antonio and Sonsoles de Santiago are a married couple joining us from Spain who were featured in a recent film on Adoration of the Blessed Sacrament entitled Alive, Who Is There? And Robert Rodriguez is the father of a family living near EWTN who will be speaking about the many graces Mass and Adoration have brought to his family. So Bishop Cousins, speak once again, for those who missed the first program, about the National Eucharistic Revival.
1: Yeah, the National Eucharistic Revival is an initiative of the United States Conference of Catholic Bishops, and it's really a three-year initiative that we hope will invite Catholics around the country to a deeper encounter with Christ in the Eucharist, so that they'll be able to prepare to share the truth and the beauty and the goodness of our teaching on the Eucharist and invite others to that same encounter with Jesus Christ in the Eucharist, who we know is present and living there. And it's a three-year revival. The first year really focused on leaders. The second year really focused on parishes, trying to reach those people in the parishes who maybe don't fully understand the Church's teaching on the Eucharist. And then the third year is really a missionary year, but that second year culminates with the National Eucharistic Congress, which will be in Indianapolis, July 17 to 21, 2024, where we hope to have 80 to 100,000 Catholics gathered together to celebrate the great gift of the Eucharist and then be sent out on mission across our country. So it's going to be a phenomenal experience throughout these 3 years as we seek to revive the faith of Catholics in the Eucharist.
0: I've benefited from the courses that the bishops have made available, the one with Father Mike Schmitz I enjoyed, and I've been watching your course on the Eucharist as well, which is based on the USCCB document on the Eucharist. So talk about that.
1: Yeah, so we have this wonderful place on our revive on our website.

0: website, eucharisticrevival.org is the website, and we have a little learn page, and there are many different courses there on the Eucharist that are all offered for free. And one of the courses that is there is a course I recorded, which is based on the document the bishops wrote on the Eucharist just less than a year ago. It came out last November. And it's really an attempt to explain the whole teaching of our church on the Eucharist in a way that might appeal to people today and help them come to the full depth of the understanding of the breadth and the depth of the mystery of the Eucharist, which is the title of the document, The Mystery of the Eucharist. And so it really focuses on those essential aspects of the Eucharist, certainly the real presence of Christ in the Eucharist and the meaning of things like transubstantiation. What does it mean to say Christ is really, truly present here, body, blood, soul, and divinity? And why do we say that? And what does that mean about the living Jesus present in the Eucharist? But we also speak extensively about the sacrifice of the Mass and how the Mass is the act of worship that Christ himself did and that we are privileged to participate in. And then how that's meant to transform our whole lives and lead to lives of communion and discipleship, and how important it is that those people who receive Holy Communion are actually allowing their lives to be transformed by Jesus so that they're living in that communion. So it really is an attempt to explain the whole mystery of the Eucharist. And of course, you know, there are hundreds of documents from the Magisterium on the teaching of the Eucharist, but this is the most recent one published by our bishops to explain the mystery.
1: I liked an illustration that you had of say a mother trying to corral two children, and she's wondering, did I get anything out of the Mass? But how the supreme act of worship that is going on there, that we're joining our imperfect worship. Talk about that if you would.
0: Yeah, you know, sometimes we can measure our Mass completely subjectively. Well, I was distracted, or I'm not sure I got anything out of this. And, you know, I feel so much for those parents who make sacrifices to bring their children to Mass. And do they ever get to hear a homily, you know? And was it worth it? And the point is, of course it's worth it, because the Mass is not just my prayer. It's Jesus's prayer. And it's the perfect prayer, because it's the prayer of Jesus, who's both God and man, as he offers himself to the Father. But he doesn't just offer himself. What do we say right at the beginning of the offertory? We say, pray, brothers and sisters, that my sacrifice and yours may be acceptable to God, the Almighty Father. And so parents, even the sacrifice of being distracted during Mass as I'm trying to corral my children, that can be offered. And it's united to Jesus' sacrifice. And then it becomes part of the fruitfulness for the world. This is what St. Paul means when he says, I make up in my own flesh what is lacking in the sufferings of Christ for the sake of his body, the church. And so the body, which is you and me, we still suffer. And we, in our own flesh, we bring that sacrifice to the altar and we place it there, and it's united with Jesus' sacrifice. And then it becomes fruitful for the redemption of the world. This is the great beauty of the privilege of participating in this act of worship that Jesus allows to have an enduring presence throughout all time in the Mass. And he does that so that we can cooperate in our own redemption through participating in the Mass.
1: Now, Antonio and Sansoulis, you're part of the Hakuna movement, which was really the springboard for this film, Alive. Talk about that movement, if you would.
2: Well, this movement is a very new one. It started when the Pope came to Rio de Janeiro 8 years ago, I think, or something like that. I don't remember. And it started as a youth movement, always surrounded by two things. One was the adoration, that is the heart of our movement. And the second was the music. These young people started to write songs trying to express what they feel, what they want from God, or what they expect from God. And the result is amazing. We started being like, I don't know, maybe 25 or 40 young people, and now we are, I don't know how many, but many. And we started in Madrid, and now we are all over Spain, Latin America. It's starting in the United States, Poland, France, Italy, Belgium.
3: So one funny thing, Sansoulis said it's a youth movement, and then you have the
2: truth of
3: that we are not young by any measure. So this one of the beauties of this movement, it's essentially happening.

0: happens the other way around what it normally happens. So the young people converted, and then they said, I'm worried about my parents. How can I do so that my parents come to the church, and how can I do so that my parents can actually enjoy Crystal life in the host? And then essentially Jose Pedro Manglano decided to incorporate not so young people like the two of us.
1: But what we have in common is that we truly believe that God is alive, and because he is alive, we bring him to the alive world. What means we bring him to the party, to the outside world, not only in the churches. What our movement wants is to show people that we can be happy and pray anywhere, anytime.
0: Singing is a way of praying, and it's an easy way. It's an easier way for people to somehow get connected. But the beauty and the keystone of our movement, as Gonzalez was saying, is related to what the bishop was saying as well, what Bishop Cousins was saying. Christ is alive in the host. We Christians are so extremely lucky that it's not only that we believe, we know he's alive in a humble piece of bread. And he said at the Last Supper, I will be with you till the end of the times. And he actually delivered. He's in there, and we can benefit not only from talking, but as well from receiving his mercies.
2: Beautiful. Robert, now, I recently visited your family. We actually recorded our conversation with Jennifer and your daughters as well. And you've been going through quite a trial these last 3 years. Why don't you introduce this video where Jennifer talks about the strength that she's found in the Eucharist?
3: Yes, Father. Jennifer has been struggling with cancer. She was diagnosed in June of 2019, and she's had certain amount of chemo and treatments. We're kind of at the last stage where there's nothing really that we can do for her. The doctors have said they can't have any more treatments. So this whole time we have been praying to our Lord and just kind of just honing down our in the trenches of the Eucharist. Just begging him for mercy and for the strength. One of the things that we pray is throughout the day as a family in the Eucharist is asking Our Lady to give us that the strength and the fidelity and perseverance that she had at the foot of the cross when she saw Jesus standing there being crucified, humiliated, and die. So we ask that every day as a family that Our Lady will grant us that intercession, through her intercession, that powerful perseverance, that grace and the strength that she had. And you know what? Our mother always comes through.
2: Yes.
3: She's awesome. She is awesome.
2: So let's take a look at this video now where I talked with your family.
4: The Lord has showed me that when he says I thirst, he not only thirsted for drink, I'm now unable to eat and drink. I'm on a TPN and IV, so that's how I get my nutrients. But so I know that feeling. But most importantly, I know that thirst of not having that companionship of receiving him in the Eucharist. So I do spiritual communions, which really help. But then I also realized he showed me that there are souls that could receive him, and they don't. There are souls that just don't make time for him when they can. And then there are souls that aren't making the effort. And then there are souls that need to be converted. And so I take all of that with the Fatima prayer and I offer it to Jesus in the Eucharist because I'm not able to receive. I ask him to convert these souls. And also those that are suffering or dying or have left the faith. I'll also pray for priests. To be very fervent in the faith and to have a Eucharistic life so that the people will have Eucharistic life as well. That's what I've done with my suffering.
3: I know for myself as a husband and seeing her go through this,
5: I have received strength and millions of graces that only

0: so hard for me personally. So if it's hard to bear, like too hard, too much on my heart, I can go and pour it out all to Jesus.
1: What a beautiful witness your family is, Robert, of courage in a dark time, very dark and difficult time. Is there anything else you'd like to say regarding this whole situation and how you found strength in the Lord?
2: Well, I just like that beautiful movie that my wife and my girls were privileged to see. He's alive, and I know it. Jennifer knows it. The girls know it. Colette and Therese, that he is alive. He cares. He's there with us. He's walking side by side with us. He's not abandoned us. He hasn't abandoned you. The same Jesus Christ that walked on this earth, the same one that healed the blind and raised the dead and met that woman at the Good Samaritan and at the well. That's Jesus. He's in your tabernacle. He's there.
1: Beautiful, beautiful. Bishop Cousins, why do you think people are struggling with belief in the real presence today? What is it that's kind of undermined their faith, maybe, or made them question the faith or the reality of the Lord's presence?
3: You know, we have lots of struggles in the world today with faith in general. So certainly the whole problem of disaffiliation and the rise of what we would call those people who have no belief, the nuns we sometimes call them, this is a big issue for the whole country. And I think some of it has to do with, various cultural factors, certainly the secularization of the culture. One of the things I think that has contributed to it, though, is a kind of materialistic mindset that people have. That basically the only things that are true are things that I can see or touch or prove scientifically, which is kind of a crazy thought when you think about it. I can't prove that my mother loves me, yet I know it's true, right? And the deepest truths of human life are things that we can't prove, but they're revealed, and we experience them, and we know they're true because of our experience. And this is why it's so important that we have these kind of witnesses that we see to the reality of Christ in the Eucharist, because faith is always a relational act. I don't put faith in a proposition. I put faith in a person. And it's that act of faith when I see someone else's life has really been changed and what they're telling me is really true about the Eucharist, that opens up my heart and my imagination to begin to experience Jesus. And then Jesus himself, through the power of the Holy Spirit, can affect me to the point that I know it's true. I have no doubts of Jesus' presence in the Eucharist because I experience it every day. And it's a real experience. I know that. But people have to be open to that through that witness of faith and come to understand it. So it is a matter of teaching. We have to teach clearly about it, but it's also a matter of the heart. When people's hearts are opened, that there are deeper realities, realities beyond what we can see. The whole world is a sacrament, right? I mean, the fact that the sun comes up and the beauty of the mountains and the seas and the lakes here in Minnesota, all these things point to the reality of God. And the Eucharist is the sacrament of sacraments, right? It's the living presence of Jesus because it contains him. And so helping people come to that deeper, transcendent understanding of the world is really important.
1: I like what you do in your course. You began by saying we're not self-sufficient. Sometimes we think we are in this individualistic culture that we live within, but we really aren't, are we?
3: No, in fact, we're very broken people. This is just the reality of being human, right? It means we're broken, and we actually deeply need redemption, and we need other people, and we especially need God. And no one will ever be fine. Find true happiness without God, because God made us. And so we can certainly search for that and try to provide it in all kinds of ways through the material world in which we live, but it will ultimately just leave us empty until we open up our hearts to experience the transcendent truth of God and his Son, who is revealed in Jesus, which is the only source of true happiness in this life and certainly in the next.
1: Now, Antonio Encinsalas, you said in the Hakuna movement that you sponsor a tabernacle. What is that?
4: I mean, we understand God is in there. So what we decided is each member of Hakuna will sponsor one tabernacle, the one of his chosen, so that he always try to make this tabernacle always be surrounded by people, always be clean, always be so that love that God

0: can felt that he's being loved. So to me, it's very funny. I wake up every single day at 5 o'clock in the morning. And the first thing, don't ask me why. I don't know. Maybe God wakes me up so that I can actually go back to him and say, hello, I know you are alone. The church is closed. You are in this humble piece of bread, in this humble box, just waiting for us so that in the morning we can go and say, hi, how you are. So then I connected with God every night in the tabernacle. And I say, hey, here I am. It's 5 o'clock. It's my call of every day at 5 o'clock.
1: That's beautiful. Now, you were telling me, too, that you recently had a gathering of some 8,000, mostly young people. Is that right?
0: Yeah.
2: Actually, it was this past Saturday. Mm-hmm. And it was amazing because they closed a whole place.
0: It's a bull ring, an old one.
2: And it was full, sold out, 8,000 people. You could find from 3 years old to 90 years old, all praying and singing at the same time with a joy that was not from this world, for sure.
0: One of the beautiful things that happened is they have an adoration during the concert. They actually have
2: before and during
0: the host exposed, so that the singers, while they were not singing, they can go down, pray a little bit, tell God, hey, everything is going well, or you know, I didn't sing that well that last song. You know, it's like the continuous conversation that you have with your Father.
1: That's a wonderful thing. That's really inspiring young people, and it's really gives us a lot of hope too, to see such large numbers in a secularized culture in which we live today.
2: Actually, in Spain, it's not very common to talk well about the church or something related to the Catholic faith. And it happened that because of this concert, we have been out there in many newspapers because they couldn't believe that this was happening.
0: These journalists are blowing their mind. It's like, how is it possible that you have a concert with mostly young people, 8,000 people just singing Catholic songs?
1: Now, do you have any closing thoughts, just encouraging people regarding the Eucharist, what you have found in your own devotion to the Blessed Sacrament?
0: So don't miss this opportunity. God is there waiting for you. You just need to open your heart so that he can come in and, you know, make your life. So the success of the world measures success in a different way that we Catholics. We should measure success by love, and the reference that we have for the biggest love ever is Jesus Christ. He died in the cross for us. But not only that, he decided to stay with us every single day so that he can comfort us. And we have experienced personally that, you know, he can comfort you in difficult situations, and you can share the joy in the good times as well.
2: Any cross is good, is easier to carry if you go with him.
1: Beautiful. That's a beautiful word to close on there for you. So thank you for joining us all the way from Spain. Now, Robert, I was talking to your family one time. I had mass there at your home with Jennifer's illness. And I was talking about how St. Clair, when she was ill, that she was actually making linens that the friars would take to the different churches just out of love for the Blessed Sacrament. Yeah. And Jennifer, your wife, took care of our linens there at the televised mass for a number of years. She and the girls would vacuum the chapel as long as they were physically able to do that. How has that been a blessing to you, just being connected with the chapel?
3: Oh, it's been a tremendous blessing, Father. And it's not really anything that we're doing. We're just part of this awesome gift that Mother Angelica started. The chapel here, this humble little chapel, this awesome network, it has allowed us to be part of this great mission of EWTN, that Eucharistic mission of telling everybody.

0: body, that Jesus loves you, he's alive, and he's there waiting for you. Go see him.
1: Bishop Cousins, any final closing thoughts that you might have?
2: You know, we've said a lot as we began this revival that we're starting a fire and not a program. And we really hope that this fire will burn in the people's hearts across our country, and that people will find their own creative ways to demonstrate their Eucharistic faith and to share their Eucharistic faith, especially during this time of revival. And one of the exciting things we're going to do is a coast-to-coast procession leading up to the National Eucharistic Congress. So stay tuned for more information about that.
1: Wow,
2: you'll want to
1: exciting.
2: Sign up for our website at eucharisticrevival.org. You'll want to sign up for our newsletter to get more information about that procession.
1: That's awesome. Robert, any closing thoughts? We're going to let your family close out this show as well, but why don't you give us some closing thoughts, too, on Eucharistic devotion?
0: Well, Father, first of all, I want to thank the bishop for his awesome work in conjunction with all the bishops in the United States. As a lay Catholic father and a man, we love you. We're behind you. You have our prayers, and we're going to do what we can to help you be successful in proclaiming to every single person that Jesus Christ is alive in the Eucharist. So that's what I would say, Father, that don't miss that opportunity that God has given us to visit him. You know, the same Jesus Christ, those same beautiful eyes that looked upon the crowds, you know, the same hands that healed, those feet that walked in Jerusalem and through the Passion, that's the same Jesus Christ that's there in the tabernacle. So if you don't have hope, if you're stressed, if you can't find life, bearable, go to him. He's there. He's waiting for you. And he has this awesome gift to give you, the gift of peace, of love, of mercy. Don't miss that opportunity.
1: Beautiful, beautiful closing words there. And I hope that you, our viewers, have been edified by the witness of Bishop Cousins and Antonio and Sensalas, as well as Robert and his family, that really this is the treasure of all treasures. It's the greatest treasure we have. And I think I've grown in discovering that myself too, coming as an engineer, seeing the witness of the sisters and Mother Angelica, and then just my own experience before the Lord in the Blessed Sacrament. That's my lifeline. Our community has a holy hour every day as part of our community life, and I don't want to miss that. I don't want to miss receiving the Eucharist as often as I can because of the great strength and renewal that it gives to me, and as it has given to all Christians for 2,000 years. So we're going to let Robert's family close out this program with their challenge and this video challenge that we did at their home.
0: Invest a little bit of time each week, 15 minutes, 30 minutes, as a family. Our Lord has the best 401k plan in the world. You invest that time with him. He will not only transform you, but you will reap that awesome gift of being with him for all eternity in heaven.
3: The other thing is to give our Lord the opportunity to make you the saint he wants you to be. Mother says, don't miss the opportunity. And too many times we let other things of this world take the place of what and who should be first. And he's the one that can make your life different.
4: I would say open the door of your heart and let Jesus come in. Say he can be king of your heart, because you see a real change with that if you do.
5: Say time with Jesus is never wasted.
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8: When we pray, we should talk to God. It sounds simple. It's not always that simple. It's just like making any conversation, though. 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The formal prayers we have in the church, like the Our Father, the Hail Mary, the Glory Be, even the Creed, all of these things are ways that we can begin to talk to God. God doesn't get tired of hearing us say the standard prayers of the church. We can begin there.
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1: Family, a prayer that we pray together is a powerful prayer. So please pray together with me, our EWTN family prayer. Today we pray for God's blessing upon our work. Lord Jesus Christ, Son of God and Son of David, we praise you. 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

0: Welcome to the Catholic Sphere. Each week we have a different host and a different focus as we tackle topics important to Catholics around the globe. I'm your host this week, Father Joseph Mary. Today we'll be talking about bringing the gospel to the world, specifically what some of our EWTN employees throughout the world are doing with the help of God's grace to spread the gospel, and how the network is changing lives. Claudio Ramirez is the Director for Marketing for Latin America. Andreas Tonhauser is our Vatican Bureau, Rome Bureau Chief. And Paul Ness is the Editor-in-Chief for Norway. Now, Claudio, you've been with the network for 26 years, and you've been working remotely for the most part, helping. I know you've been traveling a lot lately in Latin America. But talk about an encounter you had with Mother Angelica that kind of gave you inspiration for your work.
1: Yes, Father. Well, hello, Father. Thank you for the invitation to everybody. Yes, that was like 25 years ago, after a year of being working for the network. And I was basically, I worked remotely, so in our visits, sometimes we saw Mother far away, but this time we were in the reception area. And Mother walked by a group of people who were sitting there, basically for marketing, and she said, she asked us, how are you doing, and what are you doing? So we told her that we were here in meetings and all that, and we were from Latin America, from South America, and she said, well, dear, that's one of my favorite places in the world. So that was really, really, really nice of her, and that really inspired us at that moment. It was 25 years ago. That because we know she traveled throughout Latin America. She went to Quito, she went to Santiago, she went to Bogota, and so many beautiful stories. So, and she just wanted to share that with us over there.
0: Yes, and that was really our first international outreach from the United States to Latin America, and we began the Spanish network. And so you've seen a lot of growth and changes over the years. Maybe talk a bit about that. What was it like 26 years ago when you began? And what's going on today?
1: Yes, we've had so much growth, Father. I mean, and I would say over the last 25 years, we had, when I began working for the network, like, I don't know, between 600 to 700 cable operators. And now we're in more than 4,000 cable operators. We were in around 2 dozen radio stations, were almost to 130 radio stations and growing. So it's been growing fantastically, rapidly, over the last 2 decades, I would say. When I began, we were reaching 40 million people on television, and now we're reaching 160 million people. So the growth is exponential.

0: thank God. I mean, it's a continent in which it's young in the industry, so cable operators are growing and growing and growing, and we're growing in the industry. That's why we're, the growth is so fantastic.
1: Now, Andreas, you are there in the heart of the church in Rome, and you've got a large group of people that are working there as well, different languages that I know you speak a number of languages, and you probably, it's probably necessary, your role. But talk about your own role there as the Rome Bureau Chief.
2: Yeah, well, thank you. Thank you for having me on. And it's an honor to be on the show, but it's also an honor to work for EWTN. And maybe before I talk a little bit about the Vatican here, just to say, especially in Latin America, I've been working for EWTN now for 3 years. Before that, I worked for a Christian legal organization defending religious freedom, and we had many cases in Latin America also defending the Catholic Church. And EWTN has been such a great partner there just because of the sheer reach of the network, also of the news side of EWTN, that really helped. And I mean, I can testify to that growth there. And this was a big part of the decision also to come on board finally, not just working alongside EWTN, but joining here. When I was asked actually first by my predecessor, Alan Holdren, who helped build up this Vatican Bureau here, if I would want to come on board with EWTN. And now I'm here in a new role, and basically on the one hand representing also our network towards the Vatican, working together with the Curia, that's the church leadership, and trying to really enable our journalists. We have now more than 30 employees here on the ground, enable them in 13 languages now to report on the church, to report on church documents, to report on Pope Francis.
1: Yes, and you're right there from down the street from St. Peter's on the Villa Concezione. And are you there near the roof of the building? Can't you see St. Peter's in the back from actually the top of that building?
2: Exactly. We're here right next to St. Peter's Square. Because we've also grown here, we now have two offices actually, both on Via della Consolazione, and which allows us also to bring 24/7, so really around the clock, news about the church and to report on everything that is going on here in the Vatican. But as I said, not just in English, but in many different languages.
1: Yeah, just one question about that. How do you manage all of those different languages? Is there a common language that you use? And there's lots of different things going on in different places.
2: Yeah, we're all learning Latin. No, honestly, it's really English is our common language. Everybody here of our team has to learn also Italian. So we're like 50% of our employees are actually from Italy. And Italian is still a very important language in the church and at the Vatican, so it's important to know that. But at the same time, we're also an international office where many of our affiliates from Europe will come here, see Rome also as their hub and as their office. So it's very important to be able also to talk to them. And usually that's English, the common language there.
1: Now, Paul, I'm very interested in hearing your story. You talked about the impact of EWTN on your own personal life. Tell us about that.
3: My first encounter with the Catholic Church was actually EWTN. It was the Mass from Irondale, the 2 o'clock Mass, as we call it in Norway, because it goes at 2 o'clock. I left the Lutheran Church frustrated because it didn't add up to me. And then I did as many before me. I went to YouTube and I Googled the truth in religion, and EWTN came up. So my very first meeting with the Catholic Church was actually the Mass from Irondale, followed by a catechesis of Mother Angelica, where she talked about vocation and the importance of following your vocation, not only as a priest, but also as a layperson. And for me, sitting here with you, talking with you, 10 years after, it's a small miracle. So thank you so much for having me on.
1: And it's a fascinating story. Your family really was the beginning of EWTN in Norway. Talk about that.
3: Yeah, I met my wife to be at the church coffee in our parish, and the first thing we were talking about was actually doing Catholic radio. Her sister is

0: doing Catholic radio in Romania, and we talked about the calling of doing Catholic radio. Little did I know at that point that we would end up getting married a year and a half after and starting what at that point was called St. Rita Radio. We have a special devotion to St. Rita in our family. My wife, because she is the saint for hopeless husbands, so she chooses for that, but also because she's the saint for hopeless situation, and doing Catholic media in Norway with the small Catholic population we have, you need St. Rita on the team to manage that.
1: Now, Claudio, you were traveling a lot. I know you said, I think the past month, you were traveling all over South America, I believe. Maybe talk about that. What were some of the things that you were doing there in South America, Latin America?
2: Yeah, we were in Brazil for two cable shows. Then I went to Chile, Santiago, and an entire month of August is in BC. Right now we're going to go to Buenos Aires, and after that to Lima, Peru. It's intensive. We have a lot of work to do in terms of traveling. We're going also to Guatemala and Mexico. And that's the reason for the growth, because we need to be in all these cable shows, trade shows, where all the media gathers and start negotiating between each other. And that's the way we negotiate with cable operators to grow. And that's what we're trying to do, constantly traveling every single month with different people in the region to be able to grow.
1: Yes, and that's so important, really, right, for people to know, because I still run into people who have never heard of, you know, EWTN. They've never, and they're, you know, they go to parish life, you know, regularly, and yet there's a lot of people that still do not know about it. So your work is so important to help the network to be known. And as I said in the last episode, that the network is there 24 hours a day. So we have a short encounter often with people that we just incidentally meet. But if we can point them toward the network, that's there 24 hours a day, and that's what Paul ran into. Now, Andreas, I know that you have a heart, too, for the needs of the family today. You've got a beautiful family, and you joined the Friars for dinner when you were here recently. We talked about your family and moving from Austria there to Rome. What are you trying to do to help the family life and marriage?
0: So first of all, thank you for that dinner. That was delicious, and I really enjoyed the food, but also the company, of course. We moved 3 years ago from Vienna, Austria, which is kind of in the heart of Europe, towards Rome, and it's only like a 9 or 10 hour drive, so it's not that far, but it's a completely different world, and it's been a big step for us, also an adventure, and we received our seventh child here in Rome, actually. Yeah. So we have one Roman in the family now, and it's been a big step for us. But also, kind of having this adventure with our children together was also forging us together and helped us actually grow as a family. And my wife and I, what we've seen a lot also back in Austria in our circle of friends, also with our Catholic friends, and what we encounter as a family, you know, just working in let's say normal jobs and in our normal work life, it's kind of really hard. And I think it's really important for families to realize also that it's a precious gift that we have received from the Lord to have families, and it's something worth fighting for. And it's not it's something where you have to be really also intentional not to separate. We've just seen it in our circle of friends that it's also a very embattled field. There are many families, unfortunately, in Europe, even amongst well-meaning Catholics, who are separating because the parents are separating after many years of marriage. And so I think it's very, very important to pray for the families to pray themselves, but also for us as a network to strengthen the families, because after all, what we also see is it's good families that also bring forth their vocations and that are a centerpiece also of our church, right, and the life of the church.
1: Yes, I know at our family celebration that we had in Toronto, Canada, Monsi was there with Michael Warsaw, and we're talking about, you know, news in general, that the idea is to have a

0: catechetical element in the news as well. Not that you're quoting a catechism, you know, left and right, but you're referencing it and you're giving the news from a Catholic perspective, and this is what the Church would hold. So I'm sure that's an element, too, of the news there in Rome.
1: Oh, absolutely. And as you know, also Pope Francis, but the Church leadership as a whole, the dicasteries here, so the Church offices, they're very often speaking about the importance of the family and of parenting, and also this great gift that we have to pass on the faith to the next generation, and with the faith, the hope and the love that the Lord really brings. And I think this is the catechetical part, as you said, of news also, is to report on those things and to let those things known. Also, when we speak of the rights of the family, of human rights, also the right of the parents, it's something that we can't no longer take for granted, not in the United States, not here in Europe, not in other parts of the world. And so also to be advocates for that, for the parents and the right to pass on their faith and their love for the Lord to their children, to oversee their education, I think those are very, very important elements that need to be safeguarded.
0: Now, Paul, talk about the network there in Norway, and what are you presently doing? What are your hopes for the future for your expansion?
2: Yeah, so we are now broadcasting a TV stream 24/7 with the help of EW10 in Alabama, which is great for us. We broadcast Mass. We try to focus on catechesis. You know, in Norway, we are the only Catholic media organization. There are no others. So we are the only voice of Catholic news, Catholic catechesis, Catholic evangelization in Norway. And that is our big goal for the future. Before I was a banker, and we always talked about dreaming big. And I think that is also important when we are doing evangelization, as we are doing, to dream big. In 2030, it's 1,000 years since Norway became a Catholic country with St. Olaf. Our goal is that in 2030, Norway will once again be a Catholic country, that we will manage to go back to be Catholic. Today, we are only 3% Catholic, so we have 97% left to take care of. But we're aiming for the goal of making Norway Catholic again. And I hope that's our dream for the future.
0: Well, the truth has a power, and so it is for us just to put it out there. You know, like Mother Angelica would say, once the network was, or the signal was out there, her job was done. And then it was up to the Holy Spirit to be able to touch hearts or bring them to turn to that channel at the right time, as he so often has done through the history of the network, and that the Holy Spirit still is working. You know, the Lord is still working in people's lives. Claudio, maybe you could talk about the impact that this has had on your own faith. So working for the network all of these years, watching it grow and watching it blossom, I'm sure you've seen doors open through the power of prayer. And thanks be to God, you know, we have the sisters praying for the success of the network. That's one of the blessings of working for EWTN. You've got a cloister community praying for this apostolate. But Claudio, why don't you talk about how it's impacted your own faith?
3: Father, completely. And it has impacted me so much. After working for EWTN, I began reading books for those TV hosts. And I began to admire them. I mean, and start growing so much in devotion and understanding of the faith, learning from all of these talents. And this helped me tremendously, being now a better husband, a better father, a better person as a whole. So it really, really have had such an impact. But most importantly, I've seen so many good examples and testimonies of the impact that EWTN have had on other people. In Latin America, we've been getting a lot of letters from people who've been impacted, conversions, that is really, really inspiring. It's really, really inspiring. Cuba is one example. In Cuba, there's no

0: in Cuba. Mm. But radio reaches, it's been reaching them through shortwave. And we got letters from people saying there are no priests, there are like four parishes gathered together around one radio, shortwave radio set, just watching, listening to EWTN.
1: Wow.
0: So please do not disappear. Those kind of letters are really, really inspiring for us to continue.
1: Yes, and that's one of the reasons we keep the shortwave going, actually, that we can reach those people that have no other means of receiving the gospel, like in Cuba. And thanks be to God, it's still having an effect. And so we're going to keep transmitting as long as we can. Andreas, how has this impacted your own family, your children? Are they behind you in this mission, you know? And how has it impacted your own faith? Why did you make the move?
2: Well, maybe before I answer, just maybe to speak into this, you know, sending out the signal done by the Holy Spirit to the rest. I mean, I really see this also in the digital space, and I'm very excited actually about our digital growth.
1: Yes.
2: Only here in the Vatican Bureau, just with the content that we produce in Rome, we see enormous growth amongst the countries that grow the most, where we really reach through YouTube, Instagram, Facebook, mm-hmm. TikTok, the most people. It's countries like Pakistan, India, Saudi Arabia, so non-Christian countries at all, where there seems to be huge interest amongst the people there, amongst the population, in what is Pope Francis actually saying, what is this Catholic Church, what should we think about them? And, you know, and we receive also messages there from, I don't know, people in Pakistan just saying, oh, you know, I'm so happy to receive this information, and it's so interesting and everything. So it's really something that goes global and through our many different channels that we have, but also especially through more and more through the digital channel where we just reach people on their mobile phones, wherever they are, and just be able to communicate, really bring the eternal word to the ends of the earth. And my hope is that my children also kind of get a little bit a glimpse of that. I mean, one maybe I can share this. I have a now 16, well, almost 17-year-old son, and he, last year we produced a wonderful special, Vaticano special, that's our weekly show that we produce here in Rome, with the North American College, the Pontifical North American College, where U.S. bishops sent some of their seminarians to study here in Rome. And we did four portraits of four very fine young men who engaged in the apostolates of this college. And, you know, one who's going to the poor in St. Peter's Square, another one working with university students, one that is visiting the homeless or also going into prisons or working with migrants. And they just gave a testimony on screen, more or less, why they chose to become priests and why they're choosing this path for their lives. I saw my son, like, really watching this, thinking mm-hmm. about it, and really contemplating this, you know, could this maybe be also a path for him? I mean, at least that's what I'm hoping as a parent, and I don't want to stand in the way of the Holy Spirit doing his thing and doing his work, But those are the little things, just bringing also the family alongside. My oldest daughter just started on the side while she's doing school, started to work for a German affiliate to do social media for them because that's the language that she knows. So it's, you know, it's really, I mean, as Paul said, it's a family apostolate, because all of us, we couldn't be doing this without having our families really having our back also.
1: That's beautiful. Now, Paul, you know, I like to go to the EWTN app and see what's going on in Europe, what's going on in Africa, what's going on in Norway. So people can go to our app and they can stream what's going on in Norway. Maybe talk about the languages you're using. What is some of the content of your programming?
3: Yes, we try now to air 4 hours a day in Norwegian, and that is mainly praying. I used to say that the only thing that we are much better to produce than Alabama and the U.S. is praying in Norwegian and catechesis in Norwegian. So that's our main focus. We started, our first program was the morning prayer from the Liturgy of the Hour. And because Norway is a country with great distances, it's really hard for us to go to church. For us, it's an hour to go to our local church. and for many it's 2-3 hours to get to the church.

0: So the way our focus is that we can pray together, that we can worship together through the TV, through internet, and that is the way to build a community and bring people together. And the rest of our programming is in English on TV, but we also have a web portal that we got a lot of help from Andreas to build and to make, which we are producing articles, devotional articles and news articles only in Norwegian. So our goal is to be there for the Norwegian speaking. That is our core audience. And thanks to God, we also reach some Swedish and some Danes as well.
1: Awesome. So we're coming to the conclusion of our program. Claudio, any closing thoughts you'd like to mention?
2: Well, actually, thank you for first of all, for the opportunity of the three of us share in different parts of the world. So that's amazing. But we need to see about the challenges and the future of EWT, and we need to pray a lot. I mean, Father, you need to pray for us a lot, because we find a lot of challenges in Latin America, and I think in the rest of the world. But we're growing and continue with the mission of Mother Angelica. So, but mainly what has stood us is the prayers behind the network, the prayers from the friars, and the prayers of all, every single employee. So I want to close by thanking you, Father, for that, because without those prayers, it wouldn't be impossible to continue, especially for the family sacrifices.
1: Great, and I'd ask our audience too, please pray for this apostolate, right? Pray for the work of Claudio, Andreas, and Paul, so that we can continue to reach even more souls. Andreas, any closing thoughts?
3: Yeah, I mean, I couldn't agree more with the prayer, but maybe also to say this, in news, we're often forced to report also on a lot of negative aspects, even in the church, what's happening here. But having lived here now for 3 years and interacted with the cardinals who are leading this church together with our Holy Father, I would also just like to say there's so much goodness and power and also youth in our church. And I hope that we also manage to show that and to present that to our audiences across the world. It's like the Catholic Church is a treasure trove for our spiritual lives, but then also just the testimonies that you can find here amongst the priests, amongst also the lay people working here at the heart of the church, is really amazing. And I'm really looking forward to next year when we celebrate the Jubilee. Mm-hmm. We expect millions more pilgrims here in Rome, and EWTN will cover that as well. But it will be truly also a holy year, a year of mercy. So I'm looking forward to that, and I hope to welcome a lot of our viewers also here in the Eternal City for that occasion.
1: So Paul, briefly, in 30 seconds, any closing thoughts?
0: I just want to thank the people who have supported the EWTN mission in America, because they are the one who made it possible for me to find the church and also for us to build EWTN Norway. So just a big thank you to everyone who helped support EWTN through the years.
1: Well, thank you three for your work behind the scenes. And that's one of the hopes that I have for this these programs, is to help people to see there's so many people collaborating with the work that Mother Angelica began, but others the Lord has called too, to help spread the gospel for the good of many more souls. So thank you for joining us. And thank you for joining us today. We'll see you here next week on another episode of The Catholic Sphere with host Debbie Cowden. May the Lord bless you and keep you. Let his face shine upon you, be gracious to you. May the Lord give you his peace.

There's a way of life where we learn that in giving, we receive. It's our refuge from chaos and light to guide us through darkness. It's a place where the broken receive healing and repentant hearts find mercy. So where is this hope and who knows the way? Our hope rests in

0: Jesus and His church leads the way. So if you're longing to fill an emptiness, we invite you to experience the peace that only comes from God. We are Catholic. 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
3: 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And not because he loves you, he hates you. 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

Jesus Mary Eve Galera Corja, God and Mary be with you, my friends. Welcome to our eighth and last meditation on the Acts of the Apostles, which we're calling the Acts of God. I want to share with you in this section how the Lord took the initiative in urging Peter to open the door to the Gentiles. It was a very big stage for him. He knew that he had to take the message to all the world, but you can know something in the depths of your being and not feel any immediate urgency to actually put it into practice. So if you remember what Stephen said in chapter 7, that the Lord is present to other countries and other peoples, and that he deals with other countries and other peoples in other situations all the time, because all the human family are the children of God. We now come to chapter 10, where we meet a Roman centurion, a member of the occupying forces, and therefore someone who would be liberally hated by the Jews. They would never really think that he was capable of very much good. And the shock when you meet this Cornelius is that he and his whole household were devout believers. Now, that means they were believers in Judaism. They believed in the true God of Israel. And why wouldn't Jesus come to them and invite them to come into the fullness? Of course, because he had gone to all the believers in Judaism to bring them to the fullness of eternal life. And this man had given generously to Jewish causes and everything. So, you know, we can't judge occupying forces just in one big clump. We can't actually judge any group of people just in one big clump, because we'll always be wrong. There's huge variety among human beings. And this man, we're now told, when it came to the ninth hour, which is 3 o'clock in the afternoon, the hour of mercy, he had a visitation from an angel of God, and the angel called him by his name, which would be utterly, utterly astonishingly unusual for Gentiles. And he said, Cornelius. And Cornelius was terrified, because only the Jewish people are so familiar with God that a visitation from angels or an apparition wouldn't upset them. In the world that we live in today, Catholics appear to be the only ones who are not remotely upset if they have a vision or a revelation or a visitation from God or a visitation from the Blessed Mother or our Blessed Lady or Saint Joseph or anybody else. Why? Because we're all family. But people who are outside of this mystery think this is totally and utterly so astonishing that they're probably just imagining it. And so this man said, what is it, Lord? You know, the Lord said to him what was said to Tobias at a much earlier stage in Jewish history. Your offering of prayer and almsgiving has been accepted by God. Now, for the Jewish

Jewish faith, there was a three-pronged method of holiness. I don't have three arms again, you see. And one is prayer, and this is almsgiving, and then the fasting is in the centre. And these were the definition of holiness: prayer, fasting, and almsgiving. So this man is told he's acceptable to God. That means that the Lord has made him righteous, and the Lord wants to bring him into the fullness, and therefore he gives an instruction to go to Jaffa to find a man called Simon, who is known as Peter, and he's staying in such and such a house. Exactly the same kind of instruction that was given to Ananias. So this man is being treated as one of the family. Why not? He believes in God. He loves God. He serves God. And God is not a respecter of persons. And so what does he do? He's a centurion. He gives an order to soldiers and they do it, and that's it. He gets an order from heaven. He puts it into practice. He does it, and that's it. So the next day he sent a soldier and some others to go and find Peter. Now, that's one part of the problem dealt with. The next part of the problem is to get Peter to receive them, because Peter is a real Jew with all the prejudices and everything against Gentiles, no matter what he's been taught. And so just before lunch, Peter is praying on the top of the house, you know, the flat roofs of the house, and he goes into a trance. And he has a vision as well, only the vision is different. It's like a catch of fish, if you like. It's this net that comes down from heaven with all kinds of animals in it, and Peter is told to kill and eat. Now, don't forget that Cornelius said, "Yes, sir," and obeyed. What does Peter say? "Certainly not, Lord. I have never eaten anything unclean." Holy Moses. And you feel like saying, "Peter, we thought you'd arrived at the heights of holiness, and here you're back at square one." And you can see that it is very, very, very difficult for us to really let go of the past. It's very difficult for us to let go of something we were convinced of at an early stage and come to God every day with empty hands so that God can fill them. It's one of the great secrets of life, but most of us find it difficult. And so Peter is finding it difficult to let go of the dietary prescriptions of the Mosaic law. And that's why he refuses to eat unclean food. See, there was animals of all kinds there. And Peter has forgotten that when the miraculous catch of fish was taken, there was fish of all kinds in the net. But of course, they didn't see the message that the Lord is open to absolutely everybody. And so the Lord says to him, "What God has declared clean, you have no right to declare unclean." Now, you've got to go back to the beginning of the story, and Cornelius has been told he's acceptable to God, therefore he is clean in God's eyes. And Peter is going to discover this only when he reaches the house. And since most of us are very slow to learn anything new, I don't know about you, but I am, this was repeated three times. And the vision just stops at the time when Cornelius's men arrive. In other words, the Lord is not going to give Peter any chance to forget it. They arrive immediately. And they tell their story. And Peter's mind was still on the vision when the Spirit of the Lord said, "Some men have come to see you. Hurry down and do not hesitate about going back with them. It was I who sent them." Now notice that Peter has got to be encouraged to obey, because Peter is being asked to do something that's actually very difficult for him. As a Jew, he's forbidden to go to the house of a Gentile. He would be very reluctant to accept a Gentile officially into the church, even though he knows that the church is to go to all nations. And it's only his own weaknesses and drawbacks, that's all. And so Peter invited the men to actually stay in his house, which was equally breaking the law, having a Gentile staying with Jews. And then the following day, they went to the house of Cornelius and found that this whole Gentile community were ready and waiting for this new shepherd to arrive. They were ready in prayer, they were ready in faith, they were ready in almsgiving, they were ready in every way. So Peter began to preach to them. And this is his first official preaching to the Gentiles. We've had him preaching to the Jews and the Jewish leaders. The Jewish people and
everyone who was present at Pentecost, then the Jewish leaders in the Sanhedrin, you had them preaching to the ordinary people,

and now he's preaching officially to the Gentiles. But because of Peter's reluctance, the Holy Spirit is going to creep up on him. And the Holy Spirit, if you like, broke some of our theological rules. You see, we say that a person needs to be baptized first and then they'll be filled with the Holy Spirit afterwards. But since God is God and can do anything he likes, and he's free to do anything he wants with his creatures, while Peter was still speaking to the men, the Holy Spirit came down on them. Not the men, the crowd. And so Peter and his companions look in utter astonishment at the fact that what they received on Pentecost Day is being received without their help by these Gentile people. And they have to acknowledge what's actually going on. And so the Holy Spirit has taken the initiative, and this is the reaction. While Peter was still speaking, the Holy Spirit came down on all the listeners. Notice he doesn't have any favorites. Jewish believers who had accompanied Peter were all astonished that the gift of the Holy Spirit should be poured out on the pagans as well. I mean, us and them. When you really come to know the Lord, there's no them. There's only us. We're all the children of God. Since they could hear them speaking strange languages and proclaiming the greatness of God, so Peter said, "How could you refuse baptism to these people whom the Lord has already accepted?" You see, Peter had to be pushed and pushed and pushed and pushed. And this is just in time for the Gentile missions to open up in Antioch of Syria and all the other places. And so this has to be the official turning of the keys of the kingdom of heaven to open the door to the Gentiles. Peter has to do it officially. Gentiles have been already converted and received. We had Simon of Cyrene. We had the Ethiopian eunuch. I mean, they're Gentiles. But to do it officially means that this is official policy for the church from now on. And Peter has to do that. And then afterwards, they begged Peter to stay with them a few days, just as Jesus had stayed with the Samaritans a few days. So all this is very wonderful and wonderful grace and everything. But

So, you've been staying with pagans, you've eaten with them, and so on and so forth. It's a different matter altogether to try and convince others that what you did in obedience to the Lord. Human beings are not inclined to believe you that you're doing it in obedience to the Lord. They will only attribute human motivation to you. So, and initially the reaction of the Christians is that Peter has actually broken the law of Moses. They don't seem to realise that the law of Moses doesn't apply to them. They don't fully realise that they have moved into a completely new era with a new covenant, with a new shepherd, with a new Lord. That only dawns on them very, very slowly as they go along. And so Peter has to defend himself in front of his brothers in Jerusalem so that they are convinced that this is an action of God. So he says to them in the end, I had scarcely begun to speak when the Holy Spirit came down on them in the same way as it came down on us in the beginning. And I remembered that the Lord had said to us, John baptized with water, but you will be baptized with the Holy Spirit. And he sees this, that the Gentiles are baptized with the Holy Spirit before they are baptized with water. And I realized then that God was giving them the identical thing that he gave to us when we believed in the Lord Jesus Christ. How could I stand in God's way? See, if Peter is the chief shepherd on earth, he has to be the one who obeys God more than anybody else. He has to be the one to see that God's will is done on earth as it is in heaven. So this account satisfied them and they gave glory to God. And listen to what they said, because our prejudices die slowly. God, they said, can evidently grant even the pagans repentance. Ooh. That's like saying even the Muslims.

destruction going on in Antioch, what they do is they send Barnabas, the encourager. And Barnabas did a wonderful thing, and I call this a miracle as well. He looked around. He said, God is at work. He said, I know the leader who needs to come here. And it isn't Peter, Andrew, James, or John. He went off to Tarsus, searching for a man called Saul. Now, I wouldn't think he had any difficulty finding him, because I wouldn't imagine Saul was silent in Tarsus, would you? And so when he would go to the marketplace, Saul was a tent maker, because all Jews had to learn a trade. He would have asked for this small, baldy-headed, bandy-legged man who never stopped talking, and he was a tent maker. Oh, there he is. By the way, the description I got from the early church fathers. It's not actually my prejudice. And so he brought Saul back to Antioch of Syria without telling the apostles. And Barnabas and Saul became the leaders of the first missionary church that we have ever had. And it's from there that the church went abroad in all directions. And the marvellous thing is, the leaders of the church did the moving out. They didn't say, we're sitting here in Antioch of Syria and the rest of you move out and do it and then you can come back and tell us. They didn't. Barnabas and Saul themselves moved out and started on their great missionary journeys. Now, I'm not going into detail about that because I want to, in this section, if possible, to finish the ministry of Peter. And the final episode in the ministry of Peter, in the Acts of the Apostles, not in the history of the church, is this wonderful incident where King Herod decided that he wanted Peter's head. And he started persecuting the church. Now, we're not told why King Herod started this. Why he was doing the dirty work for the Sanhedrin, we don't know. At least I don't know. And he first of all beheaded James, the brother of John. Now, we read these words and we don't react, and we say, but you should react. Why did he behead him? Beheading was a Roman way of killing Roman citizens. They normally crucified Jews. Now, if it was Jews killing each other, they did the stoning. So this beheading is Herod behaving like a Roman. And this is Herod Agrippa the First. So now that he's got one of the leaders, James is the first of the apostles to die. And he died for the Lord as well. And so now he goes for the head. He goes for Peter. And since Peter is travelling around and he's got no bodyguards or anything else, it wasn't difficult to actually arrest him. So he arrested Peter as well. And what he did was, he intended to try Peter publicly during Passover, as Jesus had been tried during Passover. And he wanted to make the same spectacle of Peter as had been done to Jesus. He'd wonder what was going on in the man's head, because this is utterly sick. But you're told in verse 5 that all the time Peter was under guard, the church prayed to God unceasingly. Now, God always hears prayer. That we can be certain of. God always hears prayer. And if the whole church unanimously prays for something, God will grant it. And so we have this wonderful story of Peter and his deliverance from jail again. We're told that on the night before Herod was to try him, Peter was sleeping between two soldiers fastened with double chains, while guards kept watch at the main entrance to the prison. Now, why would they have all this guard stuff? It's because Peter was in jail before and he got out and he left the guards asleep and he left the prison locked, and nobody wanted to believe how he got out, because they don't believe in angels, you see. So now they're making sure there's guards outside the prison, that if he gets out, he'll be seen, and so on. And there's double chains, wonderful stuff. Suddenly the angel of the Lord stood there,

and the cell was filled with light, that is the presence of God. Now, the soldiers who are in darkness see nothing, feel nothing, hear nothing, and experience nothing. Only the one who is in the light of God's grace is the one who experiences everything. He tapped Peter on the side and woke him. "Get up," he said, "hurry," and the chains fell from his hands. The angel then said, "Put on your belt and sandals." Now it's like mother saying to the child, "Listen, would you put on your shoes?" Because the child is standing there half asleep. Peter doesn't know whether he's dreaming this or whether it's reality. And so he doesn't react like someone in reality, which is just as well, because he would have woken the guards. But if the angel keeps him sort of in this sleepwalking mode, then Peter won't do anything wrong. I think it's wonderful the way God knows us. After he had done this, the angel next said, "Wrap your cloak around you." There's mother saying, "Don't forget your coat." Peter followed him, and he had no idea that what the angel did was all happening in reality. He thought he was dreaming it. He thought he was seeing a vision. They passed through two guard posts, one after the other, and disturbed none of them, because that was the angel making absolutely certain that Peter wouldn't disturb anything, and reached the iron gate of the city. This opened of its own accord. It was a great help. They went through it and had walked the whole length of one street when suddenly the angel left him, and Peter woke up and said, "Dear God, it's happening in reality." But now he's in grave danger because his protector is gone, and Peter has to wake up. It was only then that Peter came to himself. "Now I know it's all true," he said. "The Lord sent his angel to save me from Herod," and so on. Now notice, first of all, Peter was sound asleep in prison. He was to be tried the day after and most likely beheaded or crucified or whatever. He was sound asleep. Why? Because Psalm 127 verse 2 says, "The Lord gives to his beloved in sleep." And when Peter is resting in God's will, because whatever God wants is okay for him, then the Lord will bring him all the deliverance that he actually needs. Not only that, but we're being told here that the Lord is watching over his church. And if it's not Peter's time to go, you can do anything you like, but you're not getting our Peter. When it's Peter's time to go, I will allow him give the martyron, the witness unto death. But not now. Because Jesus had prophesied to Peter, "When you are old, they will put a belt around you and take you to where you would rather not go." Also, with regard to the prayer of the church had prayed for him unceasingly. So here we're being shown that the Lord answers prayer beyond our wildest dreams. But now we have the problem, and I think this is screamingly funny. And that is, the church has prayed unceasingly for Peter. When Peter shows up at the door, they won't believe it. What were you praying for? As soon as he realized, he went to the house of Mary, the mother of John Mark, who became the author of the Gospel of Mark, where a number of people were assembled and were praying. See, they were praying for Peter's release, okay? He knocked at the outside door, because their houses would have a courtyard in front of the house and then a door to the open street. So he's on the street, the dangerous side of that door. And a servant called Rhoda came to answer it. She recognized Peter's voice and was so overcome with joy that instead of opening the door, she ran inside to say that Peter was there. It's quite amazing. "You're out of your mind," they said, but she insisted that it was true, and they said it must be his angel. Peter, meanwhile, was still knocking, so they opened the door and were amazed to see that it really was Peter himself. Isn't that what you asked for? If you sincerely ask God for something that is not against his will, why are you surprised that he gives it to you? Do you not think that God actually loves you? Do you not think that he really cares? With a gesture of his hand, he stopped them all talking, so he had to cut out the nonsense out of this thing. He described to them how the Lord had let him out of prison, and then he said, "Tell James." Now, James becomes the first bishop of Jerusalem. Peter is going to depart that night under darkness because he knows that Herod can search every house in Jerusalem. Okay, he's got to go. And this is the Lord sending Peter. And he's sending Peter to a place he would rather not go, which was Rome, which they considered the

0: den of iniquity in the universe at the time. "Tell James," he said. "James will be the sole leader of the community when Peter goes. And tell the other brothers," they're the men in charge. And he left and went to another place. We don't hear anything else about Peter for the rest of the Acts of the Apostles. But when daylight came, there was a great commotion among the soldiers, who could not imagine what had happened to Peter. Herod put out an unsuccessful search for him. You see, he would have searched every house in Jerusalem. He had the guards questioned, and before leaving Judea, he gave orders for the guards' execution. So this is Herod behaving like a Roman, because it was Roman law, A, to behead its citizens, and B, it was Roman law to kill soldiers if they let their prisoner free. So Herod is showing that he is certainly not behaving like a Jewish person at all. Now, tradition tells us that Peter left Jerusalem that night, that he went north. He would have passed through Antioch of Syria, where Saul and Barnabas are, go left into Asia Minor, where Saul and Barnabas are going to have their missions, over through Greece, and finally he arrived in Rome, where he was Bishop of Rome for 25 years. And it was there, in the end, he was crucified, and he asked not to be crucified identically to his master. He wasn't worthy of it, so he asked to be crucified upside down. In the end, the prophecy of Jesus was fulfilled completely, that he would lay down his life, not only in a place he wouldn't like to be, but in a manner he wouldn't like either. And when you consider that Peter had completely and totally rejected suffering and the way of redemption in the beginning, and that how completely he fulfilled it in the end, even by being crucified, that's the miracle. They're the miracles I wanted to point out to you. The miracle of transformation of people, and the miracle of transforming the world as these transformed people move out to more and more and more areas, so that the grace and glory of God and that light could be seen everywhere, and that voice could be heard everywhere, and the wonder of God's presence with us could be experienced everywhere. I'm presuming that you're one of the people that brings this light and this voice and this wonderful grace to the ends of the earth. Thank you for joining us. Slán agus beannacht dé libh. Goodbye.
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2: This Sunday, the Catholic Church celebrates Trinity Sunday, the solemnity of the Father, Son, and Holy Spirit, one of the greatest of the Church's celebrations of the annual year. In the Gospel for Sunday, we read, "God so loved the world that he gave his only Son, so that everyone who believes in him might not perish, but might have eternal life. For God did not send his Son into the world to condemn the world, but that the world might be saved through him." Well, now that's some good news, isn't it? Sometimes you meet people who say, "I don't know why we need God," or "I don't know why we need religion." And I'm pleased to give them the very same answer that Jesus gives us today. We need religion because religion saves us. Belief in Jesus Christ is belief in a God who loves us enough to offer his very own Son for our salvation, and a Son who loves us enough to offer his body and blood upon the cross for our salvation. I think the only one missing in this equation sometimes is ourselves. Meaning, do we love ourselves enough to embrace the salvation that's offered to us in Jesus Christ? Do we want our lives to be as radiant and as dynamic as he wants our lives to be? Recognizing our sin and claiming our Savior is not a question of self-doubt or self-condemnation. It's actually an act of profound humility that allows God to do with our lives much more than we would ever do on our own. We believe in the Father who sent the Son for our salvation, and the Father and the Son who sent the Holy Spirit to fill us with life. We believe in God, and so we have hope.
1: For more information, go to www.stjohnleadershipnetwork.org.
3: 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The month of May is dedicated to the Blessed Mother. Let us pray. In the name of the Father, and of the Son, and of the Holy Spirit.

0: Hail Mary, full of grace, the Lord is with thee. Blessed art thou among women, and blessed is the fruit of thy womb, Jesus. Holy Mary, Mother of God, pray for us sinners, now and at the hour of our death. Amen. In the name of the Father, and of the Son, and of the Holy Spirit. Amen.
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Hello and welcome to our program, Where God Weeps, a program where we speak about the situation of the suffering and persecuted church around the world. The island province of Mindanao in the Philippines is, sadly, again in the news, following an attack against Christians perpetrated by Abu Sayyaf, an Islamic fundamentalist group allied with ISIS. A lone voice calling for peace and reconciliation between Muslims and Christians is that of Father Sebastiano Dambra, a Pime priest who is 75 years old, 51 years a priest, and has been working for more than 40 years as a missionary on this island. To tell us more about his work, it's my great privilege to welcome Father Sebastiano Dambra to our program. Father Sebastiano, thank you for being with us here today in this wonderful location of the University of Santo Tomas in Manila in the Philippines. Father Sebastiano, before we start our conversation, let's watch now a short video on your work on the island of Mindanao.

0: After joining the Pontifical Institute for Foreign Missions, Father Sebastiano learned there were many negative perceptions of people from opposing religions which needed mending. He was assigned to the Philippines island of Mindanao, home to a large Muslim population, arriving there in February 1977.
1: In my first mission, was Siocon, Zamboanga del Norte, in Mindanao, I start to give attention, first of all, to the Subanon. These are indigenous people. All the neighbors were Muslim, and children are always around with a lot of curiosity. And one day, I was in the room, just for moments of prayer. When I went out, one little girl said, "Father, what you have done inside?" And I said, "I was praying." And this girl is looking at me and say, "Father, also the Christian pray." I was touched because poor girl, she has an understanding of the Christian, like the military, those who kill the Muslim. The immersion in the Muslim community was, first of all, a kind of personal transformation. I came up with this expression that become now a slogan, our motto, our point of reference: dialogue starts from God and brings people back to God.
0: Thanks to the respect garnered from the Muslim community, Father Sebastiano was asked by the MNLF rebels to negotiate their surrender, for which the government would grant the rebels amnesty. This was a time of heavy military operations in different parts of Mindanao, resulting in major casualties from both the civilian and the armed groups. For more than a year, starting in August of 1979, Father Sebastiano met with

0: rebel and military groups.
1: I said to myself, I have to do this. It was a time of crisis. I have to help people here, Muslim, Christian, to build trust, peace, confidence.
0: In 1981, Father Sebastiano's role as negotiator came to an abrupt end. An attempt was made on his life by the military. Afraid for his safety, the PIME mission superiors asked Father Sebastiano return to Italy. From 1981 to 1983, he deepened his knowledge of Islam at the Pontifical Institute for Arabic and Islamic Studies in Rome. Those years would prove providential to his future mission in the Philippines.
1: For me, it was a kind of discovering because although I had a certain understanding of Islam, but not so much, I discovered that in Islam there are also these people who are considered the spiritual, the mystics, who have a deeper faith, and they talk about silsila, means literally chain or link to their master, and the master link to God. I said, if we, each one of us are linked, we belong to the same family.
0: In this concept of silsila, Father Sebastiano found the spiritual foundation for interreligious dialogue. Upon his return to Zamboanga in 1983, he brought Muslim and Christian friends together in the spirit of one family. He wanted people of different religions to unite and experience together the love of God for all humanity.
2: In that meeting, I was surprised. There were Muslims and Christians together. And then he presented his idea of forming Muslims and Christians together and to call it silsila. People who will be together in promoting dialogue is the way to peace.
3: I found it very convincing, our being together with Father Diamra, because his mission and vision is like with us also. We are also advocating peace to the community in an Islamic way, but we are working together on how to create bridge toward relationship so that we can have harmonious living together with one another.
0: Today, the Silsila Dialogue movement has expanded considerably since its formative years. The movement reaches beyond Zamboanga with programs extending nationally and internationally. Silsila is headquartered in Harmony Village, a lush 14-acre compound overlooking the Sulu Sea near Zamboanga. The grounds encompass many ever-expanding buildings and prayer houses. Harmony Village hosts numerous annual activities, including summer youth courses where Muslims and Christians interact, formation of faith groups and leaders, media production and publication, and many others.
2: Silsila is a movement, and we have different components. Structure-wise, we have an organizational setup. We also have areas of formation. We organize summer courses, seminars, and workshops. And these are participated by people who belong to different professions in life, and most especially those who are working in the communities and non-government organizations. We have also the Harmony Zone areas, where we bring the spirit of dialogue and peace in the grassroots level.
4: Padre Sebastiano Diambra, he wants that how Christian to become a better Christian and how Muslim to become a better Muslim. One verse from the Bible that I've learned that he put into action is blessed are the peacemaker. I think he is blessed because of being peacemaker, because right after the establishment of the movement, the Silsila Dialogue movement, you know, you can see harmonious and solidarity among Muslims and non-Muslims. We are trying to promote deeper understanding and how to

0: build a good relationship and friendship among from the people of Zamboanga.
1: Some people probably continue to say why you are spending so much time, energy with the Muslim. I think people start to reflect. It is worth it to build these bridges. I believe in this stage of history where there is more radicalism, we have to move on, no matter how. And I believe Christian and Muslim who have been observing Silsila in these 30 years, they can say it is worth it to be together, to build together a common house in spite of former radicalism that still are clear, even here in our part, not only in other countries.

0: Welcome back, ladies and gentlemen, to our program, Where God Weeps. We're speaking here with Father Sebastiano Dambra, a Pime missionary working on the island of Mindanao towards reconciliation between Christians and Muslims. Father Sebastiano, thank you for being with us here again on our program. Mindanao has been known for about 40 years almost as a theater of war between the Philippine Army and respective Muslim Islamic fundamentalist insurgent groups. Can you tell us, give us a little bit of a picture about what's been going on this island for over 40 years now?
1: Yes, of course. So to put in the context, we have to remember that Islam arrived in the Philippines, in this part of the world that the Spanish call Philippines, arrived 8th century ago. Meanwhile, the Spaniards arrived 5 centuries ago. So for 3 centuries, Islam was in the south of the Philippines, or this archipelago, and make a strong root. It was a sultanate, Islamization, etc. So when the Spaniards arrived, they felt a little bit uneasy, you know, of course. So, and in some way, the Spaniards and Christianization stopped the so-called Islamization in this part of the world, but that is part of the history. If we go to a more recent time, because through different stage, the relationship before was quite okay, because it was an Islam, the so-called traditional Islam, that didn't create so much contrast. Of course, the difference were there. You mentioned about the 40 years. What happened? We know that around the world, starting the movement, maybe Nasser in Egypt, this new movement or revival, other leaders. Some Filipino who went to study in Egypt, Al-Qaeda, in Al-Azhar University, they start to get the idea. So practically, in the 70s, officially started a group called Moro National Liberation Front, and the leader was Misuari, still alive. At that time, he called for jihad, and the call of jihad created a lot of animosity and interest in this part of the world. So the revolution started, and of course, it was a combination, because at the time, President Marcos took this opportunity to create a martial law and all the other things. Now, after almost 10 years, started another group that is called Moro Islamic Liberation Front. Actually, it's a split from MNLF, the Hashim Salamat, which was with MNLF, split with the idea that it's more Islamic, but in reality, the leadership of the Islamic Liberation Front, it's another group, because in reality, there is a strong opposition inside the groups, inside there are groups.
0: So each one, over these 40 years and even before,

0: becoming somehow more pure, more Islamic. It was more fundamentalist, moving into now, today, where you have other groups now, Abu Sayyaf and the BIFF, you have to explain the name, but there are sort of splinter groups that have developed, all concentrated in this region around the island of Mindanao.
1: Yes, in reality, from that time, MNLF, MILF, we can say that along these years, many young leaders have been invited to study abroad. So the beginning of Abu Sayyaf officially started the beginning of 90s. It's a movement, Janjalani was the leader, of young people who studied abroad and came with some kind of ideology in Zamboanga. In fact, one of the victims was one of my friends who was killed in 92, and after many other things. The reality of this group is quite unusual. People outside think it's only Islamic. In between, there are interests of politicians, etc. But the image is that one. And along the way, Jamaah Islamiyah came from Indonesia, Malaysia, and after Al-Qaeda movement came in the history, Bin Laden had been here with other leaders like Khalifa, these big names that part of the history, and in more recent time, the ISIS ended in the Philippines.
0: In fact, Abu Sayyaf allied itself in 2014 with ISIS. Now the question is, of course, there has always been a concern about autonomy and this desire from autonomy, as we know, as you've expressed, from very deep historical times. But today, it's autonomy mixed with a purification of Islam. And so my question to you is, what is the objective of these fundamentalist groups today?
1: I can say the fundamentalist group today find a good ground here because they get the uneasiness, the animosity of the history they call historical injustices of the past to create or to put in the mind of young people, this is the solution. Maybe in the more recent year they say, you look, the MNLF didn't succeed. The MILF, practically no, we are the solution. So young people in some way are attracted. Plus, there is a lot of money given to these young people. I know stories also, some families we invite to go because there is money given to the family.
0: To go to other countries, to Muslim countries, to study abroad.
1: But also to go to fighting here because there is a good salary for those who join
0: the jihad.
1: Yes, practically here in the Philippines, in more recent time, the Mauti group appeared and to ISIS. So this is one thing that we can.
0: Can you identify where this money is coming from?
1: Yes, of course. So we know that the money comes from Muslim countries, for sure. We know that the so-called ISIS, they have control in some part of Syria or
0: Iraq,
1: and said that they have a lot of money. Plus, they have supporters around the world. We cannot say that there is no money coming from the Philippines because if there are a political opponent to a certain politicians, they give money to these groups to make more problem in Mindanao.
0: So there's a mix, a terrible mix of the local politics with the religion. The challenge is in renewed violence in Marawi recently and this tension of climate which doesn't seem to be being resolved and the present president's approach, which is a military one, a military solution without any negotiation. Is this the right approach? It seems that the government's approach, as I mentioned, no negotiation, we just have a military solution. Is that going to solve this problem?
1: The situation in Marawi, it was a surprise for us.

0: First of all, one question is why they attack Marwari, that is the so-called Islamic city. Of course, some say they want to give an example of this beginning. For them, the dream was to start a caliphate in Marwari and from here to Asia. And in reality, the leaders have been killed and others have been killed. But the solution it's too early to say what happened because in between there are many things that are not really on the media, but we know how this fighting has been longer because of some implication of other people who help in this fighting for some political reason that, of course, a strong leader or a president who project a strong presentation have also enemies, and we imagine that enemies have created also problem, and the Marwari situation became longer.
1: But it doesn't make your work any easier.
0: No, actually, it was a frustration for us. I was there during this war in Liga and the nearest place, and I gathered our group, and I was quite surprised when I met the group. One Maranao, the people in Marwari are Maranao, they are quite proud among all the groups, say, maybe this is a lesson for us to be more humble. And I heard also another respected imam say Marwari have been really making things that are un-Islamic. They means all the corruption, this and that, so God punished them. With all these stories, of course, so now the leaders in the Philippines, especially in Mindanao, they are worried of the spread of ISIS, and there are fatwa against our leader, the Mufti, about terrorism, to they condemn terrorism. So even they are doing a lot to control, but of course, it's a big work.
1: I was going to ask you, what is the response of the moderate Muslim to this issue? On one side, the challenge facing the Muslims is that when a radical group comes in, they say, unless you follow us, you're not a good Muslim because you are not truly following the teaching of the Quran. What is the challenge facing a Muslim who wants to live in peace with his Christian brothers and sisters and doesn't wish to follow this fundamentalist approach to Islam? How does he come out of this problem?
0: Yes, it's a really big problem. I was a few days ago in Basila, in another very difficult place. I met a group of women that we form in Silsila, we call Muslima, Muslim Women for Dialogue and Peace, and talking about the Christians are persecuted in some area like Basila, and we already mentioned, you see what we heard, you see this situation. Just a few days ago, six Christians have been kidnapped in Olo, and many stories we can say. Really, Christians are under pressure. Of course, sometimes we don't make a big news to avoid problem, but the situation is serious in that sense. Talking with the Muslim, they say, probably we can say the so-called Muslim Islam, no? They are under attack also, because in reality, these people, the theology of I say, you are not good Muslim, so we are the real Muslims, so they are also persecuted. So it's a situation very strange, and all, even the moderate, are preoccupied.
1: What is the testimony, the witness of the Christian? The Christian who says, we have been attacked, but we forgive. We have been attacked, but we forgive. How powerful, how important is that testimony to the Muslim, also in their progression of their, how do you say, almost in their own development.

0: their own faith development, to see this witness of the Christian before them who says, I forgive you.
1: Really, this is a good witness in presence. The Muslim, they respect the Christian that in spite of this, they continue to do their best, no? Of course, most of them do not verbalize, no? And they are also afraid to say publicly because they have to maintain the stand of the so-called leader who act in a certain way, justify. Unfortunately, in Islam, I still wait the time when the Muslims say openly, we are doing some mistake, no? In some of my article, I said one time, the church ask forgiveness for the past. Why you do not ask the same? And a few weeks ago, I wrote an open letter to the Muslim. It's also in the website. The open letter to the Muslim religious leader of Mindanao said to them, you have to be more courageous. You have to do more because this is your obligation. And in that line, we are sharing. Of course, I cannot pinpoint names and situation, but in general, they accept this program. And that letter was highly appreciated also by many Muslims.
0: Father, the question now is, what can we do? You have been working now for 34 years, giving your life to this work of peace and reconciliation. How can we help you?
1: You know, many ways to help. Of course, the first thing is the prayer and that sense of solidarity. And also to say to the world outside, not to complicate the situation with some news that instead of helping will complicate. And of course, my desire is that hopefully our Christian faith will be more strong in our setup. The so-called materialism or secularism has to be rethink. We have to be closer to God also in our society. So prayer and a good example as a Christian or as a Muslim, etc., these are good things to do.
0: Father Sebastiano D'Ambra, thank you for having been with us today in our program.
1: Thank you to you.
0: And thank you, ladies and gentlemen, for having been with us today in our program, Where God Weeps. And if you'd like to know more about the work of Father Sebastiano on the island of Mindanao, or perhaps how you might be able to help, I would encourage you to look at the contact information at the end of this program. And we look forward to seeing you next week. Take care.

0: I firmly believe that prayer is communication with God. And if we know that God is a loving Father, why wouldn't we want to talk to God? The reality is, we've got to talk to our family, we've got to talk to our friends, and if God is real, and God is definitely real, He wants to hear about our day. He also wants to know how we're doing and what our needs are. Prayer is communication with God.
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2: 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So please pray together with me, our EWTN Family Prayer. Today we pray for vocations to the consecrated life. Lord Jesus Christ, we praise you and wish to follow you wherever you lead us. The world is a better place because of the contributions of those who have followed you in the consecrated life. The poor have been fed, the sick have been comforted, the young have been educated,

0: 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Amen.
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8: 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Delighted that you're with us on this Wednesday afternoon. This program is for our non-Catholic brothers and sisters. 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Pedro Quiles, our producer. Matt Kabinski is our phone screener. Ace McKay holding down the fort for social media. I'm Tom Price, along with Dr. David Anders.
9: Tom, how are you today?
8: I'm doing well. How are you, my friend?
9: Oh, I'm doing decent. Thank you.
8: Got to lead off here with a question from Sean. Sean from California, who says, I recently read about the hypostatic union, which is interesting but difficult to grasp for me. My question is, I find subjects like this very engaging and even fun to think about, but can trying to intellectualize theology, can this get in the way of our spiritual development? Thanks, Sean in California.
9: The answer to the question, thank you, by the way, for it, is yes. Yes, that over-theologizing can absolutely impede your spiritual development. Someone who wrote about that and thought about it a lot is someone who did a lot of theological thinking, and that is St. Gregory Nazianzus.
8: Oh, really?
9: Yes. He wrote a series of theological orations in 4th century Constantinople in which he complained that every Tom, Dick, and Harry, or whatever the Byzantine answer to those names would be, that every Tom, Dick, and Harry in town had an opinion on theological questions. This was during the Arian controversy. He said you couldn't like go to the post office or check your mail or go to the grocery store without somebody philosophizing about whether the Son was created or uncreated, or you know, how the Father was related to the Spirit and so forth. And you know, you would think, I mean, how would you feel if you know, in polite American society, theology was on the tip of everybody's tongue? You might think that'd be a great boon, that we all suddenly got God talk dominating. And Nazianzus did not think so. He thought, no, this is actually quite bad, because people are worried so much about getting the language right that they are, and the concepts, that they are neglecting the commandments. And he said, if you want to be a theologian, just shut up and obey the commandments, right?
8: Yeah.
9: Now, this is a guy who was very careful with his language and one of the great defenders of the dogma of the Trinity. So he didn't say that theology has no role to play. But you know, theology doesn't get you to heaven. And I sometimes use this analogy that, you know, if you go get a doctoral degree in pharmacology, you probably know an awful lot about the biochemistry of drugs and how they affect the human body. You don't need to know all that to take the pill. And you could know all the science. If you don't take the pill, you're not

0: going to get better.
1: Right.
0: You just take the pill. Some people need to know the science. But if you're all sick, everybody needs to take the pill. And theology is a little bit like the pharmacology. It's the you know, the art and the craft and the science of trying to understand how the whole thing works. But that's not what saves you. What saves you is taking the pill. The pill is the imitation of Christ.
1: That reminds me, I've been a broadcaster for what? Many, many years. I mean, way back to pirate radio in my high school basement. But I don't know how it works, how the signal actually goes through the air and comes out a little speaker. And yet, here I have built this career, and now thankfully in Catholic radio, without knowing stuff like that.
0: You know,
1: I'm not bragging.
0: I am not a physicist or the son of one, right? But I have read, you know, just about enough sort of lay compilations of physics and stuff to take mm-hmm. an interest. And there's a physicist by the name of David Merman who, in responding to the question, yeah, but at the end of the day, what is matter? Mm. Like, what is this stuff? His response was, shut up and calculate. Right? Like, we don't even know what matter is at some level, you know? We just know how it behaves.
1: Gotta love that. Hey, Sean, thanks so much for your question. Here's a delightful question from Patson. Dr. Anders, I just became a godfather to 4 amazing kids, aged 3 through 9. How can I become the best godfather I can be? Do you have any helpful resources?
0: Yeah, well, of course, the first thing you'd have to do is become the best Catholic you can be.
1: Sure.
0: Right, yeah. And then the second thing is be present to your godchildren as mm-hmm. much as as much as you reasonably can, and you have other responsibilities, and maybe you have children of your own, and you know you're not their parent, and so you're not going to go be that kind of proximate. But
1: yeah.
0: You know, be someone that they know, be somebody that they can trust, and they will maybe at some point in time have a need to talk to somebody about the faith. And for whatever reason, maybe it's not good to talk to mom and dad. You know, sometimes kids have questions and they would like to hear it from another adult. Maybe you can be that adult. So get yourself in a position where you can be trusted and valued and live your Catholic faith with generosity so they know they can turn to you if they have a need.
1: And absolutely, be genuine. Don't try to be a phony in any way. We are so blessed to be the godparents of some 13 children now, you know, various ages, some not even children, some are adults at this point, and it's just been such a blessing.
0: Wonderful.
1: But I can never take it for granted, you know, that's like, well, I've got to put on an act of, no, be yourself.
0: There you go.
1: Be yourself always. In a moment, we're going to get to the phones, and we're going to kick things off with Carol in Charlottesville, Virginia. We'll also be talking with Lou in St. Louis, and a couple lines open for you at 833-288-EWTN. 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

0: This is a Digital Moment with Sandra McDevitt. Did you know, besides planting a regular garden in the spring, you can plant a spiritual one as well? Your spiritual garden will consist of the following. Let's begin with three rows of peas. Peas of mind, peas of heart, peas of soul. Then plant four rows of squash. That's squash gossip, squash indifference, squash grumbling, and squash selfishness. You can't have a garden without lettuce, so plant four rows. Let us be faithful. Let us be kind. Let us be patient, and let us love one another. A garden should also include some time. Time for each other, time for family, and time for friends. And time for prayer. Water freely, with patience, and cultivate with love. I'm Sandra McDevitt for EWTN Radio.
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2: There's a callous argument we hear all the time that's very offensive. I'm curious how you handle this. That it's better to kill a child to

0: abort a child and for that child to be born with a handicap or a deformity or to be stuck in a foster care system. How do we respond?
1: Well, acknowledge that what they're really saying is that it's better to eliminate the sufferer than eliminate the suffering. Instead of improving foster care and the adoption process, we should just kill the child? How did killing a child become an act of mercy?
0: And you know what group of people most disagree with this argument? People with disabilities and their parents. Those with disabilities don't like it when people tell them that their lives are not worth living. They don't like it when people tell them that ending their lives is the most compassionate thing someone can do for them. They and their parents would tell you that's the least compassionate act they could ever imagine.
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3: 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Carol is in Charlottesville, Virginia, listening to us on YouTube. Hey there, Carol. What's on your mind today?
4: Good afternoon, Tom, and good afternoon, Dr. Anders.
3: Howdy.
4: I'm calling with a bit of a dilemma, something I've been trying to work out for a while, and I'm not having a lot of luck, so I'm hoping Dr. Anders can add some clarity. So from several quarters, but in particular recently, watching an episode of Mother Angelica, and it's not the first time I've heard her say this, that in speaking about confession, and of course nobody was more adamant about us all going to confession than Mother Angelica.
3: Yep, yep.
4: She would always say that, you know, don't worry, don't be afraid, go to confession, tell the priest your sins, and when you do that, it'll be as if you're white as snow, and God won't remember, and he forgives and forgets. And it's the forgets that I'm kind of stuck on, because clearly somebody's keeping a scorecard, because we're all... if you have any sins, supposed to be going to purgatory, and as far as we know, the time that you spend there is going to be proportionate to the amount of cleansing that you need. So can Dr. Anders, can you please square that circle for me? I'm just having a hard time understanding and forgetting.
5: I really appreciate the question. So the first thing to note is whenever we speak about God, we use language drawn from human experience, and these terms that you're using, forgiving and forgetting, you have a concept about what they mean that you have derived from your own knowledge of your own self-consciousness, your own introspection, and your relationship with other human beings. And the Church tells us that is always an analogy to whatever it is that's going on in God. We use this language because we don't have another language. We don't have other experiences from which to draw our concepts, but they're not strictly applicable to God. They're appropriate in a devotional way, you know, to kind of orient how we feel about God and act towards God. But if we're trying to take them as sort of metaphysical absolutes, we're really trying to understand deeply the inner nature of God in a sort of philosophically rigorous way. Mm-hmm. This kind of language is very unhelpful, and it distorts rather than clarifies. It's very good, you know, devotionally. Again, if I sort of picture myself in relationship of alienation from God, who is loving or forgetting or angry or propitiated or what have you, that can motivate me to moral action, that can motivate me to repentance, that can motivate me to change my self-concept. And that's all positive, and that's why we use that language, but it doesn't really capture the inner nature of God himself, right? The inner nature of God himself is hidden from us, and our language can't really touch that. We don't know what God is in himself, St. Thomas says. We know that God is. We don't know what God is. Some of the things we do know about God is that God is love. We know that God is unchanging, and we know that God wills all things, all people to be saved, right? So, you know, if you have this concept of a undifferentiated, eternal, unqualified, infinite love, that's maybe a more realistic way of talking about God's inner life, and then try to understand, well, how would sin prevent me from being in union with a God that is just nothing but love? Like, wouldn't his love just overwhelm my sin? And in a sense, yes, and in a sense, no, right? Because what sin is in me

0: powerfully, and somehow I can have a conversion. I can awaken to these truth, good, and beautiful things that pervade all of my experiences. Uh-huh. And then I can reorder my values, right? And I can turn towards that source of goodness and beauty that can then freely penetrate my personality, and thus I'm reconciled. And so there is a real change that takes place, right? There's a real conversion that happens in me. It is a response to God, who is unchanging. And thus I get closer to God in the same way that, you know, tuning an instrument gets it closer to the right pitch. Right, the pitch is constant. It doesn't go anywhere. Right, I'm out of tune. I can tune up and get in line with that pitch, and then I have a greater and greater capacity to actually resonate with that true, good, and beautiful thing. And so, when it comes to purgatory, I wouldn't think of it personally in terms of, you know, God like some sort of celestial accountant or IRS agent who's keeping tabs on what I owe and don't owe. I would just think of it in terms of how well tuned am I, right? And some people, like the saints, get perfectly tuned in this life. Others of us are a little bit off tune, you know, and
1: we
0: need a little bit more tuning, you know, and that's the way I would conceptualize it. Is that helpful to you?
2: I'll put you about 85% of the way there, and I'm sure the other 15% is just something I have to work out. Again, the key word for me is the forgive and forget, and especially Mother Angelica using that term.
0: Yeah.
2: In the broadest sense, I get everything that you're saying, and I believe and accept it. I'm just trying to figure out where she was coming from with the idea that.
0: Yeah,
2: you know,
0: Sure, I get you. So if what's hanging you up is really this language about God forgetting, does God cause himself to not know something? The answer to that question is obviously no. Right? Is God literally not able to recall a past event? No, that's false. That would not be true if you say that of God, because God is his own singular, eternal, perfect act of knowledge. God always knows everything in one permanent instant. There is no past and future to God. Everything is laid out before him in one permanent instant that he knows in himself in its entirety, right? So we're not going to use the language of God forgetting in a literalistic way. If we use the language of God forgetting, what that means is our sins are no longer inhibiting us in our relationship to God.
1: Like a pardon?
0: Well, sure. I mean, you can use the language of pardon, but I mean, all of this is metaphorical, right? You know, but forgetting in this context, I think the best way to think of that is just that God is, this is no longer going to prevent me from being in union with God, right? It's in my past, it's gone. Does God actually become incapable of remembering the past? The answer to that question is no.
1: Okay. Carol, thanks so much for your call. Hope that's helpful for you. If you wish, listen to the recording of today's program. 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Let's go to Lou now in St. Louis, listening on the Great Covenant Network. Hello, Lou. What's on your mind today?
3: Hi. Greetings. Thanks for speaking with me. I've been reading the section of Pope Leo's encyclical that deals with AI, and it reminded me of a statement that I read some time ago that I thought at the time was kind of secularly cynical sci-fi, and it was a statement that held that carbon-based existence forms developed so that humans could appear and develop silicon-based existence forms, which would then take over. I'm almost beginning to wonder about that statement now. I just wonder what thoughts you would have on that.
0: Yeah, thanks. Well, it sounds like in this phrase, we're supposed to infer some concept of destiny, right? That there's some sort of inevitability to the development of artificial intelligence that would supersede human life. I mean, that makes for good dystopian science fiction. I recently just rewatched The Terminator with my 17-year-old who needs an education in the cinema of the 1980s, you know, and,
1: sure.
0: And the dystopian future in that film is set in 2029.
1: Yikes! So
0: frightfully. And anyway, so 2001, A Space Oddity. I mean, we're way beyond 2000.

0: want now, you know.
1: Yeah.
0: But
1: Space Odyssey, not a Space Oddity.
2: But you're thinking of David Bowie.
0: Yeah, exactly. But in any event, it makes for great dystopian fiction. It's certainly not Catholic doctrine. It's not Catholic eschatology. The purpose of the creation of the human person, the ultimate destiny of the human person, is the enjoyment of God, right? Not the creation of artificial intelligence.
2: Be not afraid.
0: Like, not afraid.
2: Like the man says. Lou, thanks for checking in from St. Louis. We'll get back to the phones in a second here. That number is 833-288-EWTN. Call or text 833-288-3986. Here's a question now from Sean, who says, Dr. Anders, I've wanted to join the Catholic Church for many years now. Your show has been a strong influence in my desire. But what do I literally need to do? What do I literally need to do? Pretend I sit next to you next in Mass and ask you this question. What would you say as to what I literally need to do? My remaining reluctance is that I fear I can't keep all the requirements and that I can't shake the thought that I'm leaving friends and family behind. Thanks for all your help these years, Sean.
0: Yeah, thanks, Sean. I really appreciate the question. So when it comes to requirements, there really aren't that many.
2: Yeah.
0: Right. I don't know what you mean when you say you can't keep the requirements. I mean, the precepts of the church require us to go to Mass on Sundays and holy days of obligation. If you're interested in becoming Catholic, you'd probably want to do those things anyway.
2: Yeah, yeah.
0: We're required to, make some effort to help support the church and her material needs. And that's according to your means.
2: Yeah.
0: So if you don't have means, you don't have the requirement. You have to go to communion at least once a year. That's a pretty low bar.
2: You bet, yeah.
0: And if you're conscious of grave sin, you have to go to confession once a year. That's a pretty low bar. So,
2: yes,
0: and you have to keep the church's fast, which honestly is a misnomer because it's not really a fast. It's just a kind of light meal day if you really want to get down to it. But there's no day of the year in which Catholics are forbidden to eat, right?
2: Yeah.
0: So I don't know that that's all that onerous. Now, if you want to talk about the moral demands of the Catholic faith, love God above all things, love your neighbor as yourself, be humble, don't be a religious hypocrite, forgive your enemies. Yeah, that's hard. That's hard. But it's also, but our conception of how you live that is progressively. You don't achieve perfect sanctity in a day. I mean, every 12-year-old boy, in the 1950s or whatever, that would open up some pulp magazine and see a Charles Atlas ad, buy this book and this workout equipment and you can look like this, learned that you don't get from, 90-pound weakling getting sand kicked in your face to Charles Atlas, or now these days it would be Schwarzenegger or whoever else. You don't get there in a day. Well, you don't get to perfect holiness in a day either in the Catholic faith. It's a process. You have to go through it. But that makes life meaningful, right? That you have something to strive for in your life, some purpose to aim for. This is the growth in holiness and deeper self-understanding. And it doesn't come through a kind of spiritual athleticism. That is the mistake that most people make, right? They think, and I mean, I've made it. We've all made it. We think that if I'll just do the Catholic thing really hard, right? I'll say lots of rosaries. I'll go to lots of masses. I'll fast myself into, unconsciousness. I'll just really press in on all this Catholic stuff and holiness will just miraculously happen. And in my view, like, the ultimate value of that is crashing and burning.
2: Yeah.
0: Like, learning that it doesn't work that way and eventually coming to a kind of place of despair where you go, I don't know what the heck to do. I'm a complete disaster. I'm not making any progress here. This is not working. I'm not even going to try to convince anybody else because I don't even know what I think anymore. And I really just am hopeless. Now you're getting somewhere.
2: Yeah.
0: See, now you're getting rid of all that self-conceit, self-concern, right? So it's not through spiritual athleticism, although there is a kind of an ascetic denial that has to take place. But you can't go through that kind of personality transformation in a single instant. That's why conversion is great, but conversionism is just such a shallow way of thinking about Christian life, right? So the actual legal requirements, as you were, really kind of minimal. The life is basically calling you to true humanity, right?
2: Yeah.
0: There's a pope.

0: who once said, I think it was Pope Gregory, he said, Christians become what you are.
1: What I love that.
0: What a great statement, you know. And but you know, that people go to therapy for years to try to attain that level of authenticity.
1: Yeah.
0: You know, I mean, like, people go to the gym for years to try to look like Charles Atlas. You know, I mean, why would you turn away from it just because it's a challenging, meaningful, noble life that you're being called to?
1: Sean, thanks so much for your email. Hope that's helpful for you. Hey, this week, let us celebrate EWTN radio affiliate St. John Paul II Catholic Radio. They have three stations serving San Diego and Southern California. They've been on the air now for 12 years. Congratulations to our friend Raul Caro and his great team there at St. John Paul II Catholic Radio from your friends here at EWTN. That is fantastic. In a moment, we're going to get back to the phones and we'll be talking to Mary in Salem, Oregon. She is a first-time caller. Also, Michael in Philadelphia has a question about purgatory. We'll also get to a text regarding the Lutheran aspect of communion. We'll talk about that. Also, a text from Charles in Houston, not Charles Atlas, but Charles in Houston, who has a question about Philippians. So, quite a bit to tee up here in the next half hour here on EWTN. 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
3: Prayer doesn't have to be anything rigid or formal. 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
9: Hi, Dr. Andrews. Would you please address again? I have a friend who's left the Catholic Church, and she's adamant that the new Pope, Pope Leo, and Pope Francis are blessing same-sex marriages.
0: Yeah, thanks. I really appreciate the question. Well, Pope Leo,

0: And Pope Francis are not endorsing the practice of same-sex marriage. That is a complete misrepresentation of what Pope Francis initiated. The specific question that Francis addressed was, if someone who is in this kind of union or one analogous to it approaches a priest, and he was thinking largely in context that might even be extra liturgical, like let's say you're at a pilgrimage site or something, and somebody comes up and says, "Father, would you bless us?" And you got maybe two guys standing there holding hands. Can the priest make the sign of the cross and give him a blessing, right? And can they be blessed in that situation? Not will you endorse our union, but yep. can you offer a liturgical blessing for us? And the Pope said, yes, you can. All right, and he had strict instructions on how to do that. And, you know, how should we interpret that? That's a legitimate question. And I you could take a cynical view, or you could take a more generous view. Let's be a little more charitable and take a generous view. Jesus spent a lot of time with people who were behaving in objectively immoral ways. Prostitutes, tax collectors. Others regarded by their culture as deeply sinful people. And it would seem that a lot of that time he spent just eating with them and getting to know them. Mm-hmm. And when they expressed generosity to him, he didn't explicitly rebuke their lifestyles. The story of the woman with the alabaster jar of, you know, nard and so forth. And she's a sinful woman, we're told. And she breaks it, and she's touching all over Jesus, and the Pharisees are just nauseated by that. And then he just turns and goes, "Well, she's nicer than you guys, you know." And he doesn't, you know. And then he leaves it at that, right? There are other places in the gospel where he speaks to those kind of moral issues, but he doesn't feel the need to do that in every instance. He's there. He says, "I came to call sinners, not the righteous to repentance." And so one of the things that Pope Francis made clear is that, look, there are whole classes of society that have absolutely no openness whatsoever at all to the Catholic Church or the gospel, including its moral teaching. And just, you know, screaming from the sidelines that you're evil or you're doing evil, well, it's not going to reach those individuals, right? So is there some way that I can be pastorally present to people, so that I can call them into a relationship with the church where they might be open to the church's moral catechesis, but coming at them with a hammer is not going to get the job done. Now, you know, I'd like to share an anecdote about this from the life of a priest friend of mine. It's an analogous situation. It's not the homosexuals, but it's another situation where he's a priest of my diocese, and he had an extraordinary number of people in his parish. They were in what we would call irregular unions.
1: Okay. Right?
0: They were not invalid marriages, and they were mostly men and women that were living together, but they weren't validly married in the church. And they routinely would ask him to come to their homes and bless their houses. And this guy is as orthodox as the day is long, right? And he said, "Well, you know, I want to be like Jesus. I want to be present to these people." So he would go to their houses, and he would bless their houses and eat with them and pray with them and spend time with them. He eventually stopped when this is his own personal decision. He stopped because he realized that they're not interpreting my presence in the way that I want to be interpreted. You know, I want them to see that I'm present to them and I love them and I care about them. They're interpreting my action as if it means that I'm blessing or approving of their union. And that I am not. And so he decided that he would be present to them in other ways. So he stopped doing that one particular act.
1: Okay.
0: And, you know, when the church is trying to think through the question of how do we prudently minister to the world that consists of sinful people, and that includes religiously hypocritical conservative Catholics, by the way, how do we minister to people? Sometimes the church can make pastoral decisions that after the fact seemed like a bad idea. I'll give you a really good example. The Crusades. The Crusades were a bad idea,
1: yes.
0: Right? They were a bad idea. The Albigensian Crusade in particular was a bad idea. Oh, there's a bunch of heretics down there, the lean Catholicism. What'll we do? I know, let's go kill them, right? That'll convince everybody that we're the right church. That didn't go down so well.
1: No.
0: And then here comes St. Francis. Here comes St. Dominic. And they said, you know what? We've got another way of doing this. why don't we come live with these people and love on them and live the Catholic faith generously with them? And if we're Franciscans, we'll dance around.

0: with the Ravens and sing happy songs. And if we're Dominicans, we'll study theology really hard and argue with them. But we're, you know, that's the way to win these hearts and minds, you know. And although Dominicans did sign onto the Inquisition a little bit down the road, but you know, but I mean, the church is sometimes going to get it wrong. Sometimes they're going to get it right. But the pastoral concern is, how do I reach people that I'm not currently reaching?
1: Mm-hmm. Is that helpful for you, Mary?
2: Very. Thank you.
1: Good, good, good. Glad to hear that. Thanks for checking in from Salem, Oregon. Let's go now to Philadelphia and talk with Michael, listening on the great Holy Spirit Radio, one of our longtime radio partners here at EWTN. Hey, Michael, what's on your mind today?
3: Good afternoon. First of all, I have a question about purgatory, but I want to just also piggyback on that previous caller. You know, during that blessing, you don't know what's going through the priest's mind. He may also be saying, Lord, through your grace, through your power, help these people see that they are not living according to your word. He may not say that directly to them, but that could be part of that as well.
1: Mm.
0: Indeed. Indeed.
1: Yeah, absolutely. Okay, what's your question about purgatory, Michael?
3: Why do so many people, including Catholics, struggle with it? Seems pretty straightforward and easy to me. Nothing impure is going to get into the kingdom. So, and all of us probably have a poor self-evaluation of where we are in our relationship to good or to God. You know, maybe giving us more credit for the good we do and not enough credit for some of the bad that we've done. And so it's that purification process that allows only the purest and only beautiful good things to get into the kingdom. Your thoughts?
0: Yeah, thanks. I think there are several reasons why people can have a problem with purgatory. One is that purgatory is hinted at in sacred scripture, but the exact concept is not explicitly taught in the Bible. Lots of things are not explicitly taught in the Bible, so that shouldn't be a problem. But when someone hears that, they hear as a, you know, like a polemical objection, hey, that's not in the Bible. Oh, well, maybe that means I'm not supposed to believe it. And they don't realize that they believe lots of things that aren't in the Bible and they never question them. But, you know, when that's brought forward, it's sort of foregrounded. And we hear that a lot. Where's purgatory in the Bible? I get it on this show constantly. So I know that's a stumbling block for some people. Another one is that, particularly within Protestantism, there's a deep-seated conviction that after death, God doesn't hold me accountable for my sins. I mean, that's just part and parcel of the process, right? That's just what it means to be Protestant, that I get a, you know, I get a kind of a free pass. Like, once the barrier of death is passed over, like, it's all hunky-dory after that. And to throw something else into the mix just runs quite contrary to their whole religious vision, right?
1: Mm-hmm.
0: I think that, you know, the whole idea of God holding me accountable for my actions in this way is offensive to some. In the Christian East, in Orthodoxy, you know, the Orthodox, they believe that there is an intermediate state after death. They believe in prayers for the dead. They believe that you have to be pure to get to heaven. They believe all these things that Catholics believe about the afterlife. They don't like the language around purgatory because they think that it's too juridical, it's too forensic, it's based on too much of a courtroom metaphor. And they think that's the wrong metaphor to use in describing our relationship to God and our purification. They like the language of theosis and divinization. They don't like that legal language. Okay, that's fine. You can get rid of the legal language. That's fine with me. I don't mind, you know. I mean, we use that language dogmatically. It's enshrined in church documents, and so it's traditional. But, I mean, the catechism does it. The dogma is not what saves us. It's the reality that saves us.
1: Sure.
0: You know, you can use any language you want as long as you recognize that there's this process after death where I'm drawn closer to God, and prayers of the church can help in that process. Then that's fine, but they object to that kind of language. So, I mean, these are some of the reasons I think people have a problem with it.
1: Michael, thanks so much for your call from Philadelphia. Glad you're listening to us there on the great Holy Spirit Radio. It is called to Communion here on EWTN. 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

0: subscribe. That'll tell you how to get that done. Got an interesting text here from Mac in Tennessee, who says, he's speaking as a Lutheran. He says, how does Rome, the Catholic Church, how does Rome justify not offering communion in both kinds?
1: Yeah, thanks. I really appreciate the question. Well, you know, at the in the institution narratives in the upper room, Christ does not offer Holy Communion to a room full of lay people.
0: Nope.
1: Right? He ordains priests and teaches them the celebration of the Mass. And there is no evidence in the Bible that that every Christian partook in both kinds in every liturgical service. That's not stated anywhere. And then, furthermore, there is a key distinction in the Lutheran theology of communion and the Catholic theology of communion that plays into this. Lutherans, as you well know, believe in the real presence of Christ in the Eucharist, same as Catholics do, although they word it differently. But they don't believe that the Mass is a sacrifice. Right? And this is going to become important, okay? Because in the Lutheran mind, the primary value of the liturgy in the act of consecration is that the sacrament can be provided to the people. And thus, you know, that's where they're going to foreground that, right? That's not the case in the Catholic Church. Catholic theology is that the primary function of the consecration is not the sacrament of communion. It is, in fact, the act of sacrifice. And the two kinds have relevance here because they, while they're truly in each species the body and blood of Christ, in their separation, in the fact that you have bread here and wine there, body here, blood there, in their separation, they symbolize what took place at Calvary, the separation of Christ's body from blood. And it is in that capacity that the Eucharist is a sacrifice. It's not killing Jesus over again. It is memorializing what happened at Calvary and then offering the very same victim to God the Father. Right? All that takes place in the Mass, which is explicitly a sacrificial rite. Now, Luther, as you know, the Augsburg Confession and all the rest of it, adamantly reject the doctrine that the Mass is a sacrifice or anything that we offer to God. But in doing so, they also reject a key part of the Catholic understanding for why we have two kinds to begin with, right? Because it's tied into the sacrificial nature of the rite. If you've consecrated both kinds and offered them to God, you've kind of exhausted the meaning of the two kinds. Now, communion has a different meaning. And the Council of Trent said that the difference between the sacrifice and the sacrament is really very great. All right, so the communion has a different meaning. And that's the meaning, Christ is with me, God is with me, right? Well, the meaning there is fully expressed in communion in one kind. Right? I mean, I don't need two kinds to have the experience of taking Christ into my body, consuming him, and knowing that he's present with me.
0: Right.
1: And I can commune in two kinds. It's not illegal to commune in two kinds, but it can be imprudent if you have ever been in a communion service and the precious blood gets spilled. It happens. It happens.
0: It does.
1: You know, I was in an evangelical, a very, very low church, evangelical church many years ago. I'm talking half a centimeter off the ground low.
0: Oh, okay? My.
1: This was folding chairs, you know, in a high school auditorium kind of low church, you know, with rather poor drums, guitar, bass, and keyboard, you know, pop music kind of thing, really, really low. And we had quote-unquote communion. We all stayed seated for it, and I had my Bible open. It was my NIV Protestant little blue Bible open. And, of course, they pass what is in fact, and they considered to be bread and grape juice down the aisle. And there was about a 13, 14-year-old kind of, awkward teenage guy next to me who was all thumbs. And he takes the thing, and he just spills it all over my Bible. And to this day, if I open that Bible, I still have it someplace. There's a great big, purple blotch.
0: That's
1: like
0: funny.
1: Right in the middle of the text, okay? Now, they don't believe it's the blood of Christ.
0: Right, right.
1: So the guy didn't apologize, by the way. That really irked me. He should have said, I'm sorry. He just took another one and downed it, and off he was, he was done and didn't say anything about me ruining my Bible.
0: We love teenagers, don't we? We just love them.
1: anyway, so

0: So, you know, that sort of thing can happen when you have communion in two kinds, which is ultimately why the church says, let's be very prudent here.
1: Sure. Hope that's helpful for you, Mac, in Tennessee. Glad you're listening to us here on Call to Communion on EWTN. We can probably squeeze in another call or so. 833-288-EWTN. 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We had somebody check in on the listener comment line who says, what does it mean, Dr. Anders, to pray in the name of Jesus?
0: Thank you. So it can mean several things. It can mean to literally invoke Christ by name, which of course we do. It can also mean praying with a consciousness of Christ's intercession on our behalf.
1: Uh-huh.
0: It can mean praying in the reality of being in Christ, right? We are mystically joined to Christ through baptism, mm-hmm. so we share in Christ's filial relationship with the Father. He is our Father because we are in Christ, who is the eternal Son. All of these things can be implied by praying in the name of Jesus.
1: Okay. And we got a text from Charles in Houston listening to us this afternoon. Charles says, what does Philippians 4 verses 6 mean? Does it mean don't worry? Because I worry every day about situations in my life. How can I control my worries?
0: Yeah, that is a great question. So Philippians 4, let me read it. Rejoice in the Lord always. I'll say it again, rejoice. Let your gentleness be evident to all. The Lord is near. Don't be anxious about anything, but in every situation, by prayer and petition, with thanksgiving, present your requests to God. And the peace of God, which transcends all understanding, will guard your hearts and your minds in Christ Jesus. Now, in a number of places in St. Paul's epistles, he admonishes us about the proper use of our minds, right? He says that we are to be transformed by the renewing of our minds, for example. He tells us that we are to have the mind of Christ. So what we're thinking matters to St. Paul. Now, like you, many Christians have read this and says, that sounds great. How do I actually do it? Now, because as Catholics, we are not limited to the Bible alone,
1: right.
0: We turn to sacred tradition to find out how the tradition has lived this. And what you find is the Catholic spiritual tradition, the Catholic mystical tradition, has thought long and hard about how to think and do, how to think the right things as a Christian. In particular, the Desert Fathers developed a pretty sophisticated spirituality that in some respects anticipated modern cognitive behavioral therapy, where they disciplined their minds. Now, they were influenced, believe it or not, as St. Paul was, I think, by the ancient tradition of Stoicism. If you've ever read Marcus Aurelius or Epictetus or Seneca, which are our main literary sources of Stoicism, mm-hmm. you know that they tell you that if you can change the way you conceptualize your reality, you can change the way you relate to it and the way you feel about it. And one of the key insights of Epictetus, the Roman philosopher, was there aren't many things you have control over in life. Your own attitudes are one of the few things you can actually change.
1: Yep.
0: So get that idea in your head. Like really deeply accept the fact that you are powerless over other people and circumstances, but you have control over your own virtue, and virtue suffices for happiness. Now, Epictetus was not a Christian. He was a pagan. Christians adopted that kind of insight and added one other doctrine, which is that's everything he said was true, but we have the added benefit of knowing that the reality that we can't change lies in the hands of a benevolent Father whose providence is directing us towards eternal salvation. So we can say with the kind of utter resignation, hopeful resignation of the Blessed Virgin, be it done to me according to thy word. Now, does that automatically remove the experience of anxiety? Of course not. Of course not. I mean, this is a practice. This is a practice you have to cultivate over a lifetime and discipline yourself with and be very conscious of. That's why the monastics who were contemplatives would spend their lives, working on this kind of interior work so they could come. Evagrius Ponticus, who was one of the Desert Fathers, in seeking this Christian value of apatheia or dispassion, said it took him most of his life to get there. He got there eventually. Yeah,
1: wow.
0: But it took him most of his life to get there.
1: Pretty amazing. Charles, thanks so much for checking in from Houston. Got a great email here from Henry in Nairobi, Kenya. Dr. Anders, greetings to you and Tom from Nairobi. After the Holy Spirit descended upon the apostles and they started preaching,

0: teaching, those who heard them wondered how it was that they could understand what they were saying, yet the apostles did not speak their language. Is it that the apostles spoke in a language that everyone could understand, or is it that the apostles could speak different languages? Please explain to me how this phenomenon actually manifested. Thanks, Henry in Nairobi.
1: Yeah, well, as soon as you invent the time travel machine that allows me to go back to the Pentecost event with a tape recorder and a film, you know, then I will come back and tell you exactly how it happened.
0: Okay.
1: But absent that, the fact that I was not there means that we really have no idea how that went down. I can think of a couple different theories. Okay. So one is that the apostles proclaimed the wonders of God in their own languages, and through some miracle of the Holy Spirit, all the onlookers were able to understand it in their own language. It was kind of immediate translation by the Holy Spirit. That's possible.
0: Okay.
1: Here's another possibility. God inspired the speakers with the ability to speak in a foreign language that was not their native language. That's another possibility.
0: Yeah.
1: Right? There may be some other theory that you could come up with, but the text just doesn't tell us. It just tells us that the assembled crowds were able to understand what they were saying in their own languages, and that was pretty wild stuff.
0: That's what we got to go with. Thanks so much for that question. Thanks for listening to us in Nairobi, Kenya. All right, here's a question now from Richard, who says, I am listening to you on Sirius XM. Here's my question. What was the purpose, the meaning behind Jesus turning water into wine? By the way, your show is number one. I love listening to it. It inspires me to learn more and be a better person.
1: Yeah, thanks. So you'll note that the water that Jesus turns is in Jewish ceremonial washing receptacles. The water has been set aside for ritual purposes.
0: Right.
1: And so this seems to be an episode that symbolizes the transition from the old law to the new, the dominion of Moses to the reign of Christ, the pouring out of the Holy Spirit, the enlivening of that covenant with that supernatural grace that comes from Christ. I think that's what we're supposed to infer.
0: Okay, very good. And we have time for just one more here. This is from Michael. I heard you say, Dr. Anders, that the Protestant idea of Jesus on the cross is that he is a substitute for us sinners, and that God is taking his wrath out on Jesus instead of us. I, as a Catholic, believe this also. Can you explain what is the Catholic belief as to why Jesus had to die on the cross and thus do what God, presumably God the Father, wanted? Thanks, Michael.
1: Yeah, thanks. So be very careful here. The Catholic Church teaches that Christ's death was substitutionary. It does not teach that it was substitutionary punishment.
0: Right.
1: Right. That's the key distinction, because in the Calvinist view, it's substitutionary punishment. God the Father is punishing Jesus for our sins. In the Catholic view, that is not what's taking place. Jesus is offering a sacrifice. Sacrifice and punishment are two very different concepts. Let me illustrate. If I offend my wife and I want to make it up to her and I go out and buy her flowers, I'm offering her, I've sacrificed something, the time, the money, the effort to get flowers. I'm giving her a gift to make atonement. That is not so she can turn around and punish the flowers. Right? She receives them with love as a gift. Right?
0: Right, right.
1: That's the difference between punishment and sacrifice. So the Catholic idea is the death of Christ is a sacrificial offering, a sacrifice of atonement, Paul calls it, but not a substitutionary punishment.
0: Okay. Appreciate that. And Michael, thank you so much for your email. By the way, if you would like to send us an email for a future show, the mailbag address is always there for you, ctc@ewtn.com, ctc@ewtn.com. We try to chip away at some of these great emails, you know, answering one or two every day. If we can, we'll do more. And then once a month or so, we'll put a mailbag program in the can so that we can answer a whole bunch of emails that you've been sending to us. Hey, Dr. David Anders, thank you, my friend.
1: Thank you, Tom.
0: Keep it right here on EWTN. Coming up next on most of these EWTN stations, it'll be the wonderful Open Line Wednesday with Father Mitch Pacwa. He is your Wednesday host. He'll be here to answer all those church teaching questions, anything, something in the Bible that you ran across. Father Mitch is your go-to guy. On behalf of our fantastic team, I'm Tom Price, along with Dr. David Anders. Thank you for joining us. See you tomorrow on the Thursday edition of Call to Communion. Till then, have a great day, and God bless.

0: The Call, a call from God. Father Vincent Serpa shares his experience.
1: Many people receive the call when they're very young, although most of them don't remember it. I happen to remember it when I was very young. When I was a little boy, I remember in the evening getting my memorized prayers out of the way and then just talking to the Lord the way I talk to my dog. You know, I would tell him my secrets and what I wanted for Christmas, and it was just a natural way to go. Now, the matter of discerning the call isn't all that difficult. Every time we do the Lord's will, we're following His call, and that varies at various times of our lives. But the important thing is to stay focused on the Lord, keep in conversation, literally, with Him, preferably before the Blessed Sacrament, and being willing to do whatever it is that He asks of us. Mistakes are okay. You can make a mistake. They're mistakes for us, but not for the Lord. And many times He draws us in one direction and then another and another and another. Mother Teresa of Calcutta started out as a Sister of Loretto and ended up founding the Missionaries of Charity. And in all of this, she was doing the Lord's will. That was all part of His call. So it's not all that neat and tidy from our perspective, but it is from the Lord's. He knows what He's doing. What is important for us is to remain docile and open to Him, and by all means, as I said before, in conversation with Him. We do that, and He will put us where He wants us. Just put ourselves in His hands, and we'll always be where He wants us to be.
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0: This is Father Dwight Longenecker. Why do you need to go to confession? Well, it's easy, to receive forgiveness for the things we've done wrong. But more importantly than that, one of the beauties of confession is that when we go to confession, we take responsibility for ourselves. Our world is besieged by those who feel entitled and want to blame others and expect others to do everything for them. When we go to confession, by God's help, we're saying, it's my job, it's my responsibility, I'm going to get on and do what I can to change myself and change the world with God's help.
1: Pope Francis tells us, becoming a priest or a man or woman religious is not primarily our own decision. 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
2: St. Augustine gives us tremendous insight as to why we should pray. He says this, "Why God should ask us to pray when He knows what we need even before we ask Him may perplex us if we do not realize that our Lord and God does not want to know what we want, for as God He cannot fail to already know it. But rather He wants us to exercise our desire through our prayers so that we may be able to receive what He is preparing to give us."
3: This is Father Robert Spitzer. In the name of the Father, and of the Son, and of the Holy Spirit. Amen. Heavenly Father, we ask You to put an end to abortion in our country, in our culture. We ask that You fill with efficacy all of the various ways in which we're working toward that. Our educational initiatives, our evangelization initiatives, even where we have to do public confrontation, bring it all to fruition in Your will so that eventually people will see the intrinsic dignity that is behind every single unique human life, so that we will never, ever again take up this mystery and kill it with abandon and wantonness. Please, Lord, bring an end to it all. And bring all of our work to fruition in Your will. We ask all of these things through Jesus our Lord. Amen. In the name of the Father, and of the Son, and of the Holy Spirit. Amen.
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0: Joseph and me for timeless words of wisdom from the best of Mother Angelica's advice to listeners. 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
1: You call that a failure? 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
2: Here's Father Joseph and Doug Keck.
0: And welcome. It's EW10's Chaplain Father Joseph Mary Wolfe, and I'm Doug Keck, together again for another episode of Mother Angelica Answering the Call, the weekly program that features our foundress at her spiritual best in responding to the calls of concerned viewers from her classic live shows over the years of the 1980s and 1990s. Welcome, Father. Great to see you.
5: You too, Doug, and it's always encouraging, too, to hear some of the callers just say, Mother, we love you. We missed you when she was ill, and we're so happy that you're back and that we watch you all the time. And so there was something that was helping their soul, helping their spiritual life. And that's what we hope this program will do, to reinvigorate people in their own faith.
0: Exactly. And it was always great for people like yourself to fill in, or Father Mitch to fill in, or even Deacon Bill or somebody back in the day. But there was nothing like Mother Angelica. And thank goodness she's on tape, right?
5: That's right. So we can always benefit from what we recorded years ago. And people do. They love her shows, and they still watch them, and we all benefit them. They often will say, it's like she's speaking to today,
0: right,
5: and the situations of today.
0: Because she lived in the present moment, and it's always the present moment with Mother Angelica. So we got some topics. Thank God for the Catholic Church. Amen. That's one. Something is missing in my spiritual life. We can all relate to that. People at work make me look bad. That was kind of an interesting one, but we kick things off with confession helps dust the table.
5: Right.
0: Do you meet a lot of people with dusty tables, Father?
5: Yeah, I guess I'm one of them, in fact. And we can speak here about devotional confessions. So maybe a confession is really for mortal sins, for the absolution of mortal sins. Venial sins can be forgiven in other ways. But the Church also encourages devotional confessions, regularly go to confession. We can think of Our Lady of Fatima encouraging people to make the five first Saturdays, and part of that was a confession. Well, devotional confession is one where maybe we're going to focus, if we don't have mortal sins, on one particular fault. We really want to grow in the opposite virtue. And to see also that confession is a healing sacrament. So we think of anointing of the sick as a healing sacrament as it is. But the Catechism also speaks of confession as a healing sacrament that brings us this healing, even if it is a devotional confession.
0: Right, and as Mother talks about, and you alluded to, it's not only the absolution as well, it's the experience of that. It can be the insights that are given in that particular confession. And also, it's the kind of thing, I think, that allows a person to keep the idea that I can sin, that I'm not perfect. Because otherwise, sometimes we can rationalize away mortal sins and say, well, it really isn't a sin.
5: Yeah, and that I really do need the Lord. If I'm going to be holy, I need His grace.
0: Right. A question came from an 11-year-old. So some good insight there. Confession helps dust the table. Mother Angelica made that pledge on this program.
1: We have another call. Hello?
6: Hello.
1: Where are you from?
6: New Jersey.
1: New Jersey. And how old are you?
6: 10. I'm turning 11 in April.
1: Wonderful. In April, April what?
6: 19th.
1: I'm going to be 71 April 20th.
6: Oh, wow.
1: Oh, well, happy birthday.
6: Thank you. I would also like to tell you that I like to watch your shows and everything.
1: Well, thank you, sweetheart.
6: And can I say my questions?
1: You what?
6: My questions.
1: Yes.
6: Okay, my first question is that I went to confession once and I didn't have sins. The priest said to me not to come to confession if I didn't have any sins. Why did the priest say this to me? Aren't we supposed to go to confession even if you don't have any sins?
1: I'm just trying to calm down, sweetheart. Take a little water. That was an injustice. I know the new theology.

0: strategy is that you shouldn't, you don't have to go to confession, and we have so many general absolutions and everything else. But that's wrong. Because as a 10 or 11 year old, that priest should know you're very vulnerable to sin. There are children your age on drugs, have already had sex. They have done everything an adult does. You cannot tell me that a 10 or 11 year old cannot sin. And you can't tell somebody, don't come back until you have a biggie. You know what confession is, sweetheart? Confession is not only absolution. And maybe you ought to think if you didn't have a few sins. I mean, were you really obedient to your mother? Did you say something nasty about someone? Huh? Sins are not only big sins, but they're little ones. Being uncharitable, being unkind, saying something nasty. See, these are all little sins. You can go to communion and be absolved from all of them by Holy Communion, but that's not the point. Confession is also a strengthening sacrament. It strengthens your soul to say no the next time. It's not just something you go if you commit adultery or you steal or you lie or you cheat or you're greedy. No, it's for little things. See, confession is for everybody that wants to be holy and wants to be like God. Let's put it this way. If your mother never dusted, nobody's dust, huh? Now, if you had a table and your mother never dusted it, I'd hate to look at it after 3-4 weeks. It looks terrible. But it's only dust. You say, well, there's a difference. What happens if somebody comes in and puts a whole can of garbage on top of that table? Isn't there a difference between the dust and the garbage? Or a dead cat? You want to get rid of that in a hurry. But every week, every day almost, your mother has to get a rag and dust that table. That's what confession does. I can be just as dirty with a lot of dust as I'd be with garbage on me. So confession is not only we're sorry for even the slightest offense against God, we are also there to get the strength to desire God more, to be more like Jesus, to be closer to Jesus, to be able to pray better, and to be stronger against temptation. All of that is why you go to confession. There is such an injustice to the soul. My sisters go to confession as well. I do once a week. We don't do any biggies. Does that mean we shouldn't go to confession? No, it's those little things, that dust that keeps piling up, piling up. Sometimes bad thoughts, sometimes our failure to act or to defend somebody, or to defend Jesus. All these omissions and commissions we do. You find yourself a priest, sweetheart, that understands the spiritual life. He really understands what confession's all about.
1: Next up, we've got a call with a person who's concerned that people at work make her look bad.
2: You know, Mother Angelica said to me one time that the Lord chose her Lenten penance for her. And so one year she broke her wrist, which was a terribly painful thing. She had things coming out of her wrist. And another year she had something else that was going on. And so her point, too, I think, has been to accept those things.

0: things that come into our life that are mortifications, if you will. They're things that are hard for us. And that's Mother's encouragement here, that it's living the gospel even in the midst of a trial that we may be going through, and see that as something that we can offer. That's the most important mortification.
1: Right, and it's also important, I think, for us to realize that in many of the cases, these people who are giving you a hard time have their own issues,
0: mm-hmm.
1: And are might be using you to work out some of that, their own insecurities, etc. And at the same time, it's probably a good idea to make sure you take a look in the mirror and make sure when you're saying, I'm trying mm-hmm. your best, are you really, or are there things that maybe you could do better?
0: Yeah, those are all good points, you know, that we can have more compassion on people. Every person you meet is carrying a cross you don't see. And some people have difficult backgrounds, you know, that they're dealing with. But we, too, also need to look at any way we might be contributing to the difficulties in the situation.
1: Right. People at work make me look bad. Let's see what Mother had to say.
2: We have another call. Hello?
3: Mother?
2: Where are you from?
3: I'm from Pennsylvania.
2: And what is your question?
3: First of all, I wanted to welcome you back. We missed you.
2: Thank you.
3: We missed you immensely. On the mortification, I try that at work. I'm having a really hard time, Mother. I do my best at work, and I give my whole self into my job. And I'm having a problem. There's people in the job that are trying to reverse things and make me look bad, and I keep trying to say with the help of God things will straighten out, and I keep treating them the way normally to be treated, and I don't know what else to do, Mother. I'm trying my best.
2: Listen, that's all God wants from you, honey. That's all He wants. See, that's what I mean about the world today. It's so much, the world is such a hard thing. But let me say this. If you're having a hard time and people are making fun of you, or people are imitating you, or people are criticizing you, that's your mortification. Embrace it. Embrace it. That's where you work. That you give your heart to God. Ask Jesus to forgive these people. And what is that? It's living the gospel. Is it easy? Oh, no. This book is not easy. If you have made this book easy, you have violated it. It's the hardest book in the world. But the one with the most fruit. Because I have a Savior, Jesus, who followed ahead of me. If you're a victim of ridicule in your work, don't worry about it. Whenever it happens, give it in your heart to Jesus. And it's hard, but He had it hard. He knows. Talk to Him about it. Pray for those people.
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5: This is a Messy Family Minute with Mike and Alicia Hernan. 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
1: And thank you for staying with us. part two of Mother Angelica Answering the Call with Doug Keck and Father Joseph Mary Wolf, our chaplain here at the network.

0: I can't change as much as I thought I could.
1: Absolutely. I remember Father Groeschel talking about how he went, when he was ordained, everything was perfect for about 5 minutes. And then by then, already the upsetment and the disappointment was there. Mm-hmm. I thought also it was interesting, Mother talks about the idea that it's a constant reminder when we have these things going on, that remember that anything that good is coming out of you ultimately is coming through you from the Lord.
0: Yes, and he likes to work through weak instruments. I am weak that Christ might be strong in me, St. Paul would say. We are all weak. We're all weak. But the reason we have hope is because he is strong. He is victorious. He is the one who shows us the way. That's where our heart and hope come from.
1: Right, and I think also, I think of one of the things Mother used to talk of, to somebody I know who had a healing ministry years ago, said, you need to be you. You can't be me, and you can't be anybody else. And it's the same mm-hmm. thing. Don't look at your neighbors and compare your spiritual life. You don't know what's going on in their life. You know, just be open with what the Lord sees for you.
0: And Mother brings out that the Bible's a hard book. Mm-hmm. It's a hard book to live because it's calling us higher. Of course, it's the most beautiful book, because it's calling us to the fullness of life, even with the struggles, but ultimately eternal life.
1: Something is missing in my spiritual life. Let's see what Mother had to say.
2: We have another call. Hello?
3: Hello, Mother Angelica.
2: Where are you from?
3: I am from Chicago, Illinois.
2: And what is your question?
3: First, I have a comment. I would like to say welcome back, and we missed you very much.
2: Thank you.
3: And I wish you great health, and please take care of yourself.
2: I will.
3: Thanks. Mother, the question regarding the interior mortification.
2: Right.
3: How can I relate this to the interior feeling or the inner feeling that there is something always missing, you know, nothing is perfect, or there's something wrong, you know?
2: Yeah.
3: How can I relate this to become a satisfaction, you know, like mortification and satisfaction?
2: Sometimes we're perfectionists, you know. In the life of, let me just say this. Number one, it is good for you to desire to be like Jesus. The word perfect in Scripture means to be holy, not to do the right things at the right time all the time. So the good, you have a desire to be like God, you have a desire to be holy. That's good. But remember, all of us have something in ourselves. It may not be a serious thing, but it's a pestering thing that we work on and work on and work on and work on. It seems like we make no headway, but we're making giant steps. We have Catherine of Siena. We have St. Gertrude, who was extremely impatient. And when St. Mechtilde, who lived in the same monastery, asked the Lord, who is the most pleasing to you? He said, St. Gertrude, and she almost died. She thought he was going to say you, my dear. Well, he didn't. He said, St. Gertrude, and she explained. She said, what? Gertrude. She's so impatient. He said, look. And she saw Gertrude. Boy, she was going back and forth, 20 miles an hour, and her head was like an owl. Skonra never took her eyes off of Jesus. Impatient she was. Tried. Never seemed to make it. So, Mechtilde was not satisfied being the woman she was. She was going to get to the root of this mistake the Lord made. She said, well, I can't understand Gertrude. She's so impatient. And he said, yes, I know. I leave it with her, for her humility. I wish my impatience was left with me for my humility, but I don't think it is. I think it's good old-fashioned hot-tempered Italian. There's no excuse for it, you see. I don't blow long, and I don't blow, you know, I don't hold a grudge. When I blow, I blow. Is it right? No. Do I try? Yes. But I think it's going to die 10 minutes after I do. That's how I think. I just have that gut feeling, you know.

0: that no matter how hard I try, it's a constant reminder, Angelica, if there's any good comes out of you, it's me. I thought, okay, I understand. I'm on your side, Lord. So you have to remember that. The important thing is that those things sometimes I just have to struggle and fight all my life. But I do it with Jesus. You see? If you desire holiness, God will answer your prayer. Because for sure you are asking for something He wants you to have. I will buy a new car. You ask for humility, you're going to get it. If you ask for goodness and patience and compassion, you'll have the knowledge to know the difference. And that sometimes tough love is compassionate. Let's remember that. I must be tough with myself, gentle with my neighbor.
1: And wrapping things up for this program, this edition of Mother Angelica Answering the Call, the topic, Father Joseph, is thank God for the Catholic Church. Amen to that.
2: Amen to that. You know, sometimes people will say that, well, the church is a human institution. It is not. It's a divine institution, and it owes its origin not to man, but to Christ. And it's because of that that it has the means to sanctify us. And that's the good news, right? Thank God for the Catholic Church, that we have the truth that has come down to us through the ages. We have the sacraments that give us divine life, that we have the hope of eternal life that awaits us in our Father's home.
1: It's interesting, on this call, the person said they first saw Mother 10 years ago, on a talk show talking about a book, and the book was Answers, Not Promises. Why did she call it that?
2: Because sometimes we are looking for answers, you know, and sometimes those answers aren't exactly as we would like them to be, I think. But we hold on to the promises of God, that His promise is to be with us all days until the end of the world. His promise is to prepare a place for us in eternity. That's what our Lord said. And we can hang on to those promises.
1: Okay, very good. Answers, Not Promises. You can pick that up, the religious catalog as well, EWTNRC.com, All Things Catholic. Thank God for the Catholic Church. Up next.
0: We have a call. Hello?
3: Hello, Mother.
0: Where are you from?
3: Mother, I'm calling from Indiana.
0: What is your question?
3: I think I have more of a comment than a question, and I wanted to pass something along to you. I saw you on a talk show about 10 years ago, and you were talking, and I was listening, and you were talking about a book that you had written about how God answers questions, and you were...
0: Answers, Not Promises.
3: That answers and not problems.
0: That's it.
3: And my husband got that book for me on Mother's Day, on my first Mother's Day, and I'm not a Catholic, and I started reading the book, and I've had it with me ever since. And the last 8 years have taken me down some interesting paths, and not some very easy ones. And I kept staying away from the Catholic Church, thinking that's just too big a leap for me. And I finally brought my family to the church.
0: Praise God.
3: And we have been going to RCIA classes. My husband has been attending with me. We watch you on TV. We watch EWTN. My children are with me now. And it's been a very joyous experience brought about through some hurt and through some tough decisions and some things that haven't been very easy. But, Mother, I think I want to tell you the seeds that you planted so long ago are starting to grow.
0: Right.
3: And I thank God for the Catholic Church and the body of Christ that exists in that church, Mother. And I think, too, that sometimes coming from outside in, there's such a deep appreciation for it.
0: Right.
3: And I just wanted to offer that, hopefully, that fresh appreciation to you.
0: And I want to welcome all of you, you and your husband and your family, to the church. It's a wonderful place to be. It's a safe place to be. Because within the

0: Church that was our mother, the church, is every truth, every kind of goodness, every call to virtue. Everything is there to make us holy. And it is a marvelous place. It has its problems, like you had yours. But if you notice, all through these years, these problems have brought you, without you realizing it, closer to the Lord. And that's so with everybody. Everybody, from the smallest child to the oldest, every one of us is growing every day if we just say, thank you, Jesus. Thank you, Lord. I praise your holy name.
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0: The reason we pray is, first, we owe God worship, thanksgiving, and adoration. He created us and everything around us, and prayer of praise and adoration is His due for giving us everything, including the thought that we praise. And in that thanksgiving, we are made better for realizing what He does for us.
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2: Family, a prayer that we pray together is a powerful prayer. 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Today we pray for refugees. O child Jesus, born of Mary, with the Magi we give you homage. 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O little child Jesus, do not let their hopes for a better life be disappointed, but bring them the joy of your help. Amen.
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4: I have a word for singles who are getting a bit older and are dating. I've met many of you who are waiting for that experience of being swept off your feet and finding the one. Stop putting that kind of emotional pressure on yourself. One of the reasons young lovers are swept off their feet is because they're still young. They're figuring out who they are, where they fit in the world, and what to do with their lives. They just left mom and dad a few years ago. They get swept off their feet easily because they're not all that stable. As you get older and more established, you know yourself. You meet potential spouses, and love unfolds in a different sort of way. A more peaceful way, one that puts solid friendship first. And like it is with a seasoned married couple, the fire of love isn't always as impassioned as you grow older, but it's deeper and in many ways far more beautiful. 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

0: Angelica's live show questions from viewers over the years and her powerful and insightful responses that still resonate today, don't they,
1: exactly,
0: Father Joseph?
1: Exactly, exactly. And our faith really does lead us to greater freedom, the freedom of the children of God, and that's one of the topics we'll be talking about today with Mother.
0: Absolutely. Some other topics we'll get to. I want you to care. Prayer for customers and getting to heaven, which all of us are interested in. But first up, as you mentioned, Father, forgiving my mother and purgatory. How do those two go together?
1: It was really good to hear this woman talk about her own experience and how it was such a heavy burden, her mother's rejection, you know, when she was growing up, and it was something she just couldn't let go of. But when she finally said, well, I'm going to do it, she experienced this profound freedom. And I've often said that we can let the past be a cloud that continues to hang over us for the rest of our days, or it can be dispelled completely, really, by forgiveness.
0: It's interesting, too, I thought with this, that Mother points out, and I think it's something that's kind of universal to many other situations, is the idea that, you know, you had this situation with an abusive mother, she talks about, but you don't know what that woman went through in her life to make her like that.
1: Exactly. Mother had a deep understanding of that because her own mother, of course, suffered with her father's leaving the family and the struggles that that brought about, and even her mother's depressions and things and all that she went through. So sometimes we don't understand. Like, everybody's carrying a cross we don't see. Everybody has perhaps some past hurts that we haven't experienced, so we can have at least more compassion.
0: Right. And I think with that, the idea Mother also mentions about you can have that forgiveness. It doesn't mean that you're going to become best friends again, but you have to let that part go. And sometimes, as she's pointed out, the idea, and she does in this program as well, is that the best thing you can do with people who you forgive but aren't necessarily feel like being forgiven is to stay away from them.
1: That'll just aggravate them all the more. But Mother brings out a point very important in our social media age today, that she says, people hate me, but they've never met me, you know?
0: Right.
1: And sometimes that distance of digital media can just lead us to prejudices and hatreds that really have no foundation.
0: Absolutely. Let's see what Mother has to say to this caller about forgiving her mother and what purgatory is about.
2: We have a call from our audience, and I don't want to miss them. Hello?
3: Hello, Mother.
2: Yeah, where are you from?
3: I'm from South Philadelphia.
2: Oh, great. There's Philadelphia people here.
3: My question, sister, is, well, actually, it's a comment, sort of, I think. Me and my two little brothers had an abusive mom.
2: Uh-huh.
3: As opposed to a father. It was my father who struggled. And for many, many years, being the only girl, I felt like I had to take care of my brothers.
2: Yeah.
3: And my mother rejected us, abandoned us, and we basically starved. And it took me many, many years, even after I got married, to forgive. My relationship with my husband and my children were very strained. And I have to honestly say that my husband suffered a lot because of my anger. And then when I felt that Jesus and Mary wanted me to come back to them, I kept being inspired to please come back to forgive my mother.
2: Mm-hmm.
3: And I thought, oh, for darn, I can't do that. I'll try. Let's see what happens. Mother, it did work. I forgave my mother. I prayed for her. I even sent to Immaculate Conception masses in her name. She is alive, but I feel that her and I cannot have a relationship because of my residual feelings. But I love my mother. I have forgiven my mother. And as the Our Father says, forgive us our trespasses as we forgive those who trespass against us. And I feel closer to Jesus and so much closer to Our Lady that I belong to the Immaculate Heart of Mary and to the Holy Face of Jesus.
2: Yeah. Well, honey, it's true. Many times you forgive, but the person doesn't want to be forgiven. See? But it's important that you forgive. important

0: to pray for that person, do good to them if the occasion arises. And that's what our Lord called love. So you do love your mother. And pray for her. So you don't know what may have happened to her. See? We just don't. I'm appalled sometimes at the things that some women go through and men too in their early life. And it is very, gets very difficult. See? And so it takes a lot of prayer, but a lot of trust in God. See? If God forgives you in confession, then you have to forgive yourself. You can't go on carrying this load on you all the time. And I'm glad you did. See, that's a special grace from the Lord that you could forgive. And you did. You did. Some people, the most charitable thing you can do for them is stay away from them. I mean, that's the truth. Because they get mad looking at you. They do. See? So stay away. Don't aggravate them. I mean, you can't make people love you. I mean, that's impossible. You can't make them like you either. But you don't need that. If I know God is my Father and He loves me, and Jesus loves me, and the Spirit loves me, and Our Lady is my mother, who else do I want? Now, I like all of you that love me, but those who don't, I don't care. I don't cry over it. I feel sorry you don't love me. I love you. But I never see you, so. Somehow that didn't come out right. See? If I saw you, maybe I'd love you. Maybe you'd love me if you saw me. Most people don't like me, have never seen me. They never have. Except on the TV. You don't know what a person is off TV, so you can't hate, you can't love or hate anybody on TV. That's stupid. Because you never get to know them, see? So don't worry about anybody who doesn't love you. And I'm very happy. I think it's a big grace you need to thank Our Lady for, that you were able to forget. And you have. Now, the fact that you just can't be buddy-buddy friends, I don't worry about that. Purgatory is going to take care of all of that. And if it doesn't, the lower region won't matter. That's the simplicity of it all. There is a purgatory. And all the sincere people, like all the rest of us, who want to be good, who want to be holy, and don't make it, you got another chance. You won't get any more merit. Your glory in heaven won't increase. You know, I've always wanted to shoot an arrow into a bull's eye. Not a bull, but a, you know, one of this. I just have to be careful what I say. But I never could. But they say you got to aim high. Is that right? You aim high in the hope you make the center, huh? Well, you know, we all want to have a perfect bullseye when we die, but it's okay. If you don't make it, there's a nice little warm purgatory that I find a big consolation. Because the first thing you're going to say when you get there is, I made it. You know, you can't offend God anymore. You don't have to worry about being saved anymore. You don't have no gas, electric, telephone. You have nobody bugging you to death. You know, no virtue to practice. You don't have to hold your tongue, bite your tongue, count to 10 anymore. I mean, there's just nothing there but you and a little fire and God.
1: Next up on the program, we move on to another topic. I Want You to Care is the call about somebody who's suffering with a lot of problems and just got a bad diagnosis.
2: And sometimes there are no easy answers. There's no pill that's going to remedy the problem, the pain. And my own mother has chronic pain. And it's overwhelming sometimes. You know, I spend time helping her. And you just want to make it better. And you try to see doctors, but there's no solution.

0: So my mother, she will say, well, I guess I just got to offer it up, you know, which is, it's not just a cop-out, really. It's really saying, yes, it can still have meaning, can still have value. Because even if there are no easy answers, there still is the answer, which is that we can unite our sufferings with Christ, and they will have a value.
1: Well, you're just mentioning about, you know, people disliking mother because they know her just through the tube, and she talks mm-hmm. about here about how much she'd like to, in situations like this, reach through the tube and be able to mm-hmm. basically hug and, yeah. and make this person realize mm-hmm. that through all of it, Jesus still loves them.
0: And, you know, the Lord could give them a hug. And I think mother's own desire to do that, that they had to experience in some way a consolation from the Lord. So he's able to be present even when we physically can't be present. If we're praying for someone, then the Lord will give them a special consolation in some way to help them.
1: Right. The topic, I want you to care.
2: We have another prayer call. Hello?
3: Hello?
2: What is your prayer?
3: I just came back from the doctor's. I have vasculitis that I have fought for 2 years now, and I'm on prednisone. The first time I had it, they did all the tests and everything and took good care of me because I had insurance. In the last year, I lost my insurance, and now it's attacking my bladder and my bowels where I'm bleeding. The sores are not healing, and the doctor said he just took care of it, and he said, well, I can't do anything more because it's too expensive. And my heart just dropped because I am willing to work. I work with sick people as a nurse. And sometimes I'm in more pain than they are, and I accept it. And right now it just seems like I only have maybe 2 or 3 days of work a month. And my medications alone run me $400 a month. And I just have had such a faith and in the Holy Eucharist, and just the help was always there. And just coming away from that doctor, it seemed to just destroy so much in me.
2: I know. Yeah, it's just such a heartache for those in need. She has to work and support herself. And to see a diagnosis like that is devastating, isn't it, huh? And you wonder what to say to people like that, you know? You'd like to just go out through that tube and just give them a big hug and just wrap them in your arms and just assure them that they are loved by God. See? And I know sometimes you say, well, I'm glad I'm loved by God, but what do I do now? We have to remember sometime that maybe we need to support a little bit better those of us that can, these charitable organizations that support people like this woman and help people like this woman. But see, it doesn't take away from her that loneliness, the loneliness of being sick and without a job. I hope this program tonight isn't, you know, kind of, well, discouraging to you. But I just want you to feel. The television in general is a very unfeeling medium. It gives you sometimes the wrong kind of feelings, but it doesn't have that compassion. It saps the goodness out of you. I want you to know, those of you that are nice in nice living rooms now and have everything and sometimes don't care about anyone else. But I want you to hear these people who cry, who are desperate, and there's no door open for them. See, except prayer. Prayer and their faith in God.
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1: Many years ago, I was asked to go to comfort and console a woman whose only child was killed on his 21st birthday. I didn't have to say anything. It's what she said to me. She said, "Father, my heart is breaking. My only son, my child, is gone. But he was God's gift to me. I had no right to him. I had the joy of his birth and the joy of rearing him and the joy of seeing him become a wonderful human being. And on his 21st birthday, God took him back in a seeming accident. What kind of a child of God would I be if I did not give back to God the child he gave to me 21 years ago?"
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4: And thank you so much for staying with us for part two of Mother Angelica Answering the Call. Doug Kecht, of course, with our chaplain here at EWTN, Father Joseph Mary Wolfe. Our next call has to do with someone who's actually praying for customers. Business is tough.
5: Yeah, and we all, I think, have experienced those frustrations where you've done everything you think is good and even prayed and you've tried to do the right thing and it just isn't working out. And I think we all need to reach that point where we're ready to give up, but we don't. And when we persevere, we will see God's providence. So we have those frustrating events, and like I said, we can reach, be at the end of our rope, ready to just throw in the towel, but we don't. Through God's grace, we don't. And we will see His providence in one way or another.
4: Right. And the other thing I thought was pointed out in this call where Mother talks about the idea of seeing people around you, family, friends, others who are eking out a living, and mm-hmm. that you have to make sure that you're sensitive to that, to realize how much God has given you, mm-hmm. and to be sensitive to that situation and reach out to those who need help.
5: Yeah, a number of these programs that we've been covering here, it's to help people to understand other people's sufferings. It seemed like that was something dear to Mother's heart, that we can understand other people's needs or struggles and try to be helpful.
4: Right, and to realize that sometimes in our cold world, we can kind of blame people for their own problems. Mm-hmm. And the point with this is, from a Catholic perspective, the fact that whether things are going bad or good for you has nothing to do with your faith.
5: Yes, yeah, so it's for each of us to say, well, how can I be a remedy for somebody else's situation? And each of us can do that, regardless of our own circumstances. In some way, we can be a consolation to others and their needs.
4: In this case, we can pray for customers.
6: We have a prayer call. Hello?
7: Yes, Mother Angelica, I would like you to pray for me because I lost my job. This was a year back, and I went to school to get a degree on Sunday so I could work. So I took up designing and dressmaking. And ever since I graduated, I bought some machines and everything, but I haven't had no clientele or nothing.
6: Aww.
7: And I pray the rosary real hard, and I pray to the Lord to even send somebody so I could make a dress so I could get some money.
6: Yeah.
7: And but it doesn't seem I have even done advertisement, and I haven't seen that there's nobody. And to see if you could intercede and pray for me for that.
6: Yeah. What is your first name, honey?
7: My name is Marisol.
6: Okay. Let's pray. See, this is a desperate situation, and this woman has done all she can to make a living, and then now she just can't make it, see? Lord Jesus, we ask that you look upon this, thy daughter, and give her customers, Lord, so that she can make a living. She's been trained, and she's got her machines, and she's made ads and papers, and nobody wants anything made. It's a kind of despairing situation, Lord. So I ask that you would give her strength and courage and don't let her despair. Let her know that you are God of all. And because you're God of all, you can do all things and nothing is impossible to you.

0: So we all ask, Lord, as a nation and as a group here, you have promised us that where there are two or more, you would be in our midst. And there are many here. So I ask, Lord, that you give this woman a job. Give her the work. And those of us who are so blessed have the responsibility to help those who are trying to eke out a living. It's very important that you care for your neighbor. And you know, to whom much is given, much is required. And some of you can have a dress made, then please do. Hail Mary, full of grace, the Lord is with thee. Blessed art thou amongst women, and blessed is the fruit of thy womb, Jesus.
1: Holy Mary, Mother of God, pray for us sinners, now and at the hour of our death. Amen.
0: You know, that's an example of frustration. Absolute frustration, and not a place to go. You know, see, you could feel that desperation in her heart. And there are many people like that. And when you go to bed at night, you get a nice job in a warm bed and food in your refrigerator. Think about a woman like that who's just trying to make some food on the table. Think about the people who don't have a job.
2: And closing out this week's program, the topic we're all interested in, getting to heaven. In this case, a non-Catholic Baptist called and asked Mother about it.
3: Yeah, no, it's interesting. That mother says, we all have to seek the truth. And there was a Baptist minister just about 15 miles from here, a very good preacher and so on, who kept coming to the chapel here, felt being called to the Catholic Church, and he was seeking the truth. And he had an obstacle in devotion to the Blessed Sacrament, and the Lord opened his eyes when he was here, and mother and the sisters were still praying, and they had adoration, and now he's a priest. So, yes, we have an obligation to seek the truth, but also then to embrace it.
2: Right, and we have our own little Catholic EWTN GPS, Grace, Prayer, and the Sacraments, which helps people on their way. And I think sometimes people have been heard, well, Catholics are into works righteousness, they're working their way to heaven. And Mother chose how that's really about that grace and loving your neighbor.
3: Mm-hmm. Yeah, and the sacraments really are a great benefit to us. So it's unfortunate for those who don't have them, that don't realize the power of the sacraments in which we encounter the risen Lord, and he imparts his divine life to us to assist us on the road to heaven.
2: Right, and let's see what Mother says about getting to heaven.
0: We have a call. Hello?
4: Hello.
0: Where are you from?
4: I'm calling from Terre Haute, Indiana.
0: Oh, good. What is your question?
4: I have a question. First of all, I might state that I'm a Baptist.
0: That's all right.
4: And I have a question on what you believe is the way to heaven.
0: You what?
4: What is your thought on the way to way the person gets to heaven?
0: Well, that's not hard to know. I'm sure you know. As a good Baptist, you know this book inside out. You know this book inside out. I must obey the laws of God. I must be faithful to the Lord. I must believe what he said. As a Catholic, I must believe in the Holy Father, in the Magisterium of the Church. I must have that deep faith in the sacraments that no one can shake. You as a Baptist have to seek the truth. You must seek the truth. If you have any doubt about your religion, you must seek the truth. You must follow the laws of the Lord. Do your work for him. Do everything you do for him. Radiate Jesus to your neighbor. It's a sure path to heaven.
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0: The mystery of the Trinity is the deepest mystery. Revealed to us by Jesus, it is the only way we can come to understand God as eternal love. It's the very heart of God's mercy. As we praise the three in one, we grow in love. We learn to love as He loves. Find out more next on Breaking the Bread. We often begin Mass with the prayer from this Sunday's epistle. The grace of the Lord Jesus Christ and the love of God and the fellowship of the Holy Spirit be with all of you. We praise the God who has revealed Himself as a Trinity, a communion of persons. Communion with the Trinity is the goal of our worship and the purpose of the salvation history that begins in the Bible and continues in the Eucharist and the sacraments of the Church. We see the beginning of God's self-revelation in this week's first reading, as He passes before Moses and cries out His holy name, "I will be gracious and show mercy." Israel had sinned in worshiping the golden calf, but God does not condemn them to perish. Instead, He proclaims His mercy and faithfulness to His covenant. God loved Israel as His firstborn son among the nations. Through Israel, heirs of His covenant with Abraham, God planned to reveal Himself as the Father of all nations. The memory of God's covenant testing of Abraham and Abraham's faithful obedience lies behind this week's gospel. In commanding Abraham to offer his only beloved son, God was preparing us for the fullest possible revelation of His love for the world. As Abraham was willing to offer Isaac, so God did not spare His only beloved son, but handed him over for us all. In this, He revealed what was only disclosed partially to Moses, that His kindness continues for 1,000 generations, that He forgives our sin and takes us back as His very own. Jesus humbled Himself to die in obedience to His Father's will. And for this, the Spirit of God raised Him from the dead and gave Him the name above every name. This is the week we glorify in this week's responsorial psalm, the name of our Lord, the God who is love. This is Scott Hahn for Breaking the Bread.
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7: Among the doctors of the church, we think of great scholars like Thomas Aquinas. We think of mystics like Catherine of Siena or Teresa of Avila. Peter Canisius was a saint. He was a man of deep prayer, but he was, above all, a man of profound, relentless action. In his lifetime, he established more than 40 universities. He was a preacher. He traveled across Germany, Switzerland, Austria.

Austria, all of it for the one purpose of re-evangelizing that part of the world, that Central Europe, at a time of destruction caused by the Protestant Reformation, by the Protestant Revolt, and trying to heal what was a divided and broken Europe.

0: Anyone who wishes to frolic with the devil cannot rejoice with Christ.
1: In the year 1521, the very year that Martin Luther was formally excommunicated for his heretical rejection of the Catholic faith, the future saint and doctor of the church, Peter Canisius, was born in Nijmegen, Holland, the son of a much respected Catholic burgomaster. Holland at the time was part of the Holy Roman Empire, but it was also in an era of division in Christendom, as the heretical ideas of Luther were spreading and soon launched the calamity of the Protestant revolt. In the midst of this upheaval, when Peter was 15, his father sent him to study at the University of Cologne, where he earned a master's degree.
2: Peter was able to receive a very good education. His father's hopes is that he would have gotten into politics and law, and that he would marry a wealthy young woman that his father had already chosen for him, so that by marrying her, it would increase the family status and establish him for greater political work.
3: By his own admission, we read in his confession and his testament, his childhood, according to him, was not dissolute, but it was a wild one. He was undisciplined. He lacked, as far as he was concerned, temperance and prudence. He nevertheless had a great deal of spiritual growth over those years. And part of it was attributed to a priest by the name of Nicholas von Eske, who introduced him to the more dedicated and disciplined prayer life.
1: While studying theology in Cologne, the young Canisius encountered firsthand the impact of the Protestant Reformation, and Father von Esche involved Canisius in the struggle against Cologne's Archbishop Hermann von Wied, who had secretly joined the Lutheran cause. Canisius took part in the deposition of the archbishop, which prevented further division in the church.
2: He saw that as the bishop of Cologne was trying to bring about the Protestant Reformation and make it official by switching the diocesan priests to Lutherans, there were many other religious who were still maintaining Catholicism, but they were in a weak position. Carmelites, Franciscans that he met, and some of the other monks that he came in contact with. And it's at that point that he not only grows in theology, but he becomes aware of the need for spirituality. And he sees that he has to make a decision. Will he go along with the Lutherans or with the Catholics? Now, he was strongly committed to his Catholic faith, and it was a decision that he had to make in that context. But he readily chose his Catholicism. But it was a choice that would mean an uphill battle to stay Catholic, not only because of theology, but also because there were problems in the church.
1: Around the same time, Canisius had an encounter with the Society of Jesus, recently established under St. Ignatius Loyola. It changed his life.
3: One of the turning points in Peter's life was his encounter with the first of the Jesuits, what became a saint, St. Peter Faber, one of the nine original Jesuits, who gave him a retreat and a series of spiritual

0: spiritual exercises, as Peter Canisius was himself training and undergoing academic disciplines, St. Peter Faber was able to give him the spiritual discipline, the introduction and deepening of a prayer life that he, by his own admission, desperately needed.
1: He had been St. Ignatius Loyola's roommate at the University of Paris. A poor shepherd himself with a brilliant mind. And Peter Faber helped St. Ignatius with his schoolwork. And their third roommate was Francis Xavier. And all three of the roommates are now saints.
0: Peter Faber also gave to Peter Canisius this love of prayer, a deep institutionalized prayer life in his own life. That meant something to Peter Canisius, who had always been searching for that discipline. But then it was that moment when Peter Canisius realized that he was drawn not simply to the attractiveness of the Ignatian spirituality and the prayer life of the Jesuits, but to the order itself. And as a result of this encounter with Jesuit spirituality, with the discipline of the Society of Jesus, Peter Canisius made the irrevocable decision that he was himself going to join the Jesuits.
2: On his 22nd birthday, May the 8th, 1543, Peter Canisius chose to enter the Society of Jesus. As he had already completed much of his theology and philosophy, he was given an accelerated formation and ordained a priest in 1546. He was the first Dutch member of the Jesuits.
3: We ought to instruct with meekness those whom heresy has made bitter and suspicious and has estranged from Orthodox Catholics. Thus, by wholehearted charity and goodwill, we may win them over to us in the Lord.
2: The Jesuits saw immense potential in the brilliant young Canisius, and even before his ordination, he taught scripture and was noted for his work on new editions of the texts of the great doctors of the Church, St. Cyril of Alexandria and Pope Leo I, the Great. Anticipating the immense labors to come, the Society wasted little time in sending the recently ordained Canisius to the monumentally important gathering of the Council of Trent that had been convoked by Pope Paul III to reiterate the authentic teachings of the faith and to bring about true reform and renewal in the Church.
1: The role of Peter Canisius at the Council of Trent, like some of the other early Jesuits, was to be a theologian to the bishops. So a couple of the Jesuits were assigned by the Pope to be the papal theologians at Trent. Peter Canisius was a theologian for a German bishop, and he was there to consult in the writing of the documents, especially in those early sessions in 1547. These were the sessions that were dealing with very basic questions addressing Protestant Reformation. And his theological background was influential in writing of those early documents.
0: So his role then at the Council of Trent was twofold. It was to be a participant, to help this great and important discussion that was taking place on how to respond to the Protestant reformers, how to restate the teachings of the Church profoundly. Councils had come and gone before. The Council of Trent was different. Where the Church had failed in times to implement the decrees of councils, the Council of Trent this time was going to become a true bulwark for the Church. And the Society of Jesus and several popes, including Paul III, including Gregory XIII, understood that this time, if it was going to be different, they had to have people like Peter Canisius actually in the field implementing them with zeal, but above all, with love.
2: And so, in 1549, Pope Paul III gave to Peter the immensely important task of launching the Catholic reform in German-speaking lands, especially in Germany, the epicenter for the catastrophe of the Protestant revolt.
0: To understand the severity of the crisis that Peter Canisius walked into is to, in some ways, almost understate

0: what was happening in Germany. As a result of Martin Luther's break with the church in 1517, Germany was convulsed. It was broken. The unity of Christianity had been shattered by Martin Luther's decision in 1517 to nail the 95 theses on the door of the church in the Schlosskirche in Wittenberg. The crises that then followed created war, havoc. Families were torn apart. Families were not speaking to each other. Whole villages were convulsed in violence across Germany. Into Austria, and again throughout the Holy Roman Empire, you had wars on a very regular basis. Into this maelstrom of religion and culture and political strife, Peter Canisius had one simple task that was given to him by the Society of Jesus and Pope Paul III, and that was to do what you can to salvage Catholicism in Germany.
1: And this began his amazing career in Germany. One of the problems that St. Peter Canisius saw is that the Protestants were doing so well because the Catholic priests were so bad. He wrote a letter to St. Ignatius that as he traveled up and down the Rhine Valley, preaching and teaching in Augsburg and other cities, he said, "I felt lucky if I could find one priest in any city who was not living in open concubinage."
0: It was an incredibly daunting task. He began simply by preaching. He would preach. He would say Mass and he would preach. In a case like Vienna, which itself had been bitterly divided by the Protestant Reformation, no one at first came. But what did he do? That pastoral action. He went out to the sick and the poor, the forgotten. And these pastoral moments, these moments of corporal works of mercy, touched hearts.
2: It is plainly wrong to meet non-Catholics with bitterness or to treat them with discourtesy. Thus, by wholehearted charity and goodwill, we may win them over to us in the Lord.
0: In a beautiful reflection on the life of Peter Canisius, Pope Leo XIII described him and called him the second apostle of Germany, the first being St. Boniface, who was himself martyred to bring the Christian faith to the pagan lands of what was Germania at the time. Peter's work in establishing universities, in establishing the houses of the Jesuits, in bringing people back into the fold of the Catholic Church, or keeping them from leaving the Catholic Church in the first place, was somewhat unprecedented. We look back now 500 years to the work that he did, and we can credit the fact that the semblance of Catholicism, the semblance of Christianity that is still there in Germany, owes much to this direct line of the work of Peter Canisius. In that sense, he truly was a second apostle of Germany.
3: His labors, however, were not without dangers. In a violent era of war and strife, whole parts of Germany were destroyed by fighting between Catholics and Protestants.
4: He felt that same missionary zeal as St. Francis Xavier, and he did go from place to place, traveled an enormous amount, right in almost the same fashion as St. Boniface. Dangers? Oh yes, there were plenty of dangers. First of all, the danger of traveling in those days, which was, precarious in itself. I mean, of course there are bandits, of course there are problems. Along the highways and the byways. Yes, he did travel with his companions, but to get into a place where you really do have Reformed congregations that are going full blast, there's a real danger of being attacked, physically and politically, and which can hold some severe consequences.
3: The work of Canisius also entailed engaging directly with the Protestant reformers at debates called colloquies. Among them

0: and so wide. There were, nevertheless, good, sincere efforts to have these discussions in a series of what were called colloquies, or basically debates. And in 1557, the Colloquy of Worms was organized, and Peter Canisius was asked to take part.
1: He was able to explain the faith peacefully and charitably, clearly and intellectually, at a time when the rest of his opponents were using foul names and denigration of personalities.
0: One of the things that Peter Canisius, though, tried to do as a representative of the church in this colloquy was to lay out, okay, what kind of common ground do we have? What can we agree on? It wasn't a kind of false ecumenism or trying to be peaceful. It was rather, where can we start here in this conversation? The challenge, though, as he pointed out, was that by the time of the Colloquy of Worms, the Protestants themselves were now disagreeing among themselves on key points of doctrine. And Peter Canisius very courteously and very gently pointed out that from a Catholic standpoint, it was difficult to have much of a conversation on key points of doctrine, in particular on things like original sin, when the reformers themselves were now disagreeing with each other. It was at that point that the Protestant representatives, recognizing that they were at an impasse with themselves and with the Catholics, ended the colloquy.
2: In addition to his pastoral apologetics, he continued the vast project of restoring the German-speaking world to the church by establishing a staggering number of schools and colleges. His preaching and his writings of catechisms that remain treasures of Catholic teaching. Canisius was ceaseless in his labors.
1: Peter Canisius understood the German people better than the Italians did. The temperaments of those peoples are rather different. And the Italians tended to have a sense of, oh, how can these Germans be this way? They just, you know, disregarded their opinion. And Peter Canisius had a tremendous respect for the Germans. He said, if you show them respect and treat them as straightforward, plain-speaking folks who simply want to know if you are a good person telling the truth or if you are a crook who is lying. That's what the Germans wanted to understand. If you treat them as solid, honest people, you will be able to win them over.
3: If you have too much to do, with God's help, you will find time to do it all.
0: Within years, within decades, there was an entire network of universities and schools that Peter had established. And each of these became these hubs of subsequent learning, but more important in many ways, spiritual reform and renewal for the whole church.
4: Think of a person who literally initiates, opens 10 colleges. Yes, they were small Jesuit colleges at the time. They weren't, you know, 8,000 students or something of that nature, but 10 of them. And while he's opening these 10 things, he's also spearheading the Counter-Reformation effort, right, that the Jesuits started off almost in a fledgling effort, right, to get into Germany and do the Counter-Reformation.
0: Peter was able to spread the Society of Jesus across Germany, but then bring so many people back into the church who had left as a result of the Protestant Reformation, or chose to stay Catholic as a result of the zeal and the renewal that they saw.
4: He was in Holland, he was in Germania, he was in Bohemia, he was in Switzerland, he was in Austria. Like Boniface, he covered an enormous territory. And his plan was, first of all, to beef up the preaching, beef up the seminaries.
0: It was said that when he preached in Augsburg, that he was so profound and people loved him so much that as he was preaching, instead of just standing listening to him, people knelt for his entire presentation.

0: Such was the impact that he had. But then he combined this preaching, this pastoral activity, with establishing houses of the Society of Jesus across Germany.
1: And he was a zealous preacher. And in that zeal, he was able also to bring a lot of people to the Lord through the Schola Affectus, right? Through the school of the heart.
2: He said that there are a variety of ways to come to know Jesus Christ and love him. But he said the best way was through devotion to the Blessed Mother.
0: Throughout his decades of preaching and travels in Germany, in the midst of great dangers, he always trusted that the Blessed Mother would be there to help him. And she was, every step of the way. But Vienna was a particular case in point. He was offered the post of Bishop of Vienna three times in his life. He declined all three times. He did not want to be a bishop. He wanted to be a priest and a preacher. But he also served as administrator in Vienna. And at a crucial moment when he was able to implement the reforms that were underway in the church, and one of the keys for that was the Hail Mary, the prayer of the Hail Mary, and helping people to understand that through Mary, we can find Christ.
2: He started sodalities, which are small lay associations at all of the Jesuit schools and in the parishes to get people to make a commitment as a group to pray to Our Lady on a regular basis. That was a great support in their Marian devotion, and of course, in their love of their Catholic faith.
0: For Peter, this hyperdulia, this respect that we have for Mary, was a way of understanding Christ even better and having an even deeper encounter with Christ through her.
3: Mary is rightly called Queen, not only of heaven, but also of the heavens, as the mother of the King of angels, and as the bride and beloved of the King of heavens.
0: It's one of the reasons why this love and an abiding love for the Blessed Mother has always been so crucial to Austria and Vienna in particular. Peter Canisius understood that just as his preaching had to be very basic and straightforward in dealing with an average Catholic and average German, he also knew that he had to have catechisms that laid out, summarized the teachings of the Church in a way that was so straightforward that anyone could actually read them, take them to heart, and then actually live what the catechism was teaching. So he ended up writing multiple versions of catechisms. He wrote one for young people, he wrote one for those who were in their teenage years, and then he wrote one just for the average Christian. The most famous of the catechisms was simply called the German Catechism, and it was targeted specifically for just the average German Catholic. All you had to say in a place like Bavaria was, "Have you read your Canisius?" They didn't use the word catechism, they actually gave the name of this book the Canisius, and everyone knew what you were talking about. You were talking about the German Catechism of Peter Canisius. It became so famous, so well read, that even in his own lifetime, it went through 200 editions. It was subsequently translated into 12 languages. It was a source of deep frustration on the part of the Protestant reformers, who themselves were trying to explain why they had broken from the Church. And here comes along this document, this simple catechism that anyone could understand, that laid out, not refuting Protestantism, but in a positive sense, what Catholics actually believed, what the Church actually taught.
3: Let my eyes take their sleep, but may my heart always keep watch for you. May your right hand bless your servants who love you.
4: After decades of relentless travels and work, in 1591, Peter Canisius suffered a stroke that left him semi-paralyzed.
2: Didn't stop him. He got a secretary to do the writing when he couldn't write, and continued writing and teaching to the best of his ability until he died 7 years later. This kind of example is much needed in the Church by the clergy and by the laity alike, so that just as he re-evangelized

0: Germany and is a second apostle of Germany, we can become vigorous apostles in our own culture, in our own time.
1: This is an era similar to the great strife of the Protestant Reformation, in which it seems as though Christianity is broken and can't be put back together again, in which we have strife and polarization in the church. Peter would tell us that we have to go back to basics. We have to teach the basics of the faith. That's why he wrote his beautiful German catechism, the Canisius, to go back to help people understand what the church truly believes and why. And in that sense, when we preach with love, when we preach with hope, with perseverance, we will win those souls.
2: May is the month dedicated to the Blessed Mother. Pope St. John Paul II said, "Today we begin the month dedicated to Our Lady, a favorite of popular devotion. In accord with a long-standing tradition of devotion, parishes and families continue to make the month of May a Marian month, celebrating it with many devout liturgical, catechetical, and pastoral initiatives. Hail Mary, full of grace, the Lord is with thee."
3: Join Archbishop Jose Gomez in sharing the good news.
4: Jesus came to reveal to us the face of God and the name of God, who is the Father, the Son, and the Holy Spirit, the Blessed Trinity, one in essence and three in persons. St. John Paul II used to say that God in his deepest mystery is a family, because in the Trinity there is the Father and the Son, and they are bound together, as all families are, by the bond of love. And that bond is the Holy Spirit, three divine persons in a beautiful communion of love. From the beginning, love has been reason for everything that God does in creation. The love of the Father, the Son, and the Holy Spirit give life to the whole universe and to each one of us.
3: Visit lacatholics.org to find ways to connect with our faith community in the Archdiocese of Los Angeles.
5: Welcome to Catholic Blitz, and in the hot seat today is Father Kenneth Briganti. Your question is, what is purgatory in 1 minute?
6: You know, this question comes up a lot in November because we celebrate the commemoration of All Souls. After we die, sometimes not all our earthly attachments or our penances that we've done in life have been completed. So purgatory is a state. It ends with the end of the world. There's no time in there that we go, sort of like to purify, to cleanse. It's a time to get ready to enter into heaven. But if you enter purgatory, you're eventually going to be going into heaven. It's a sure deal there. Purgatory can also be done here on earth are those people who unite their sufferings and sacrifices and their tragedies and with the Lord on the cross, and they're in that mind and state of offering, like St. Therese of the Flower did that.
5: All right, you did it. Come back again for more Catholic Blitz.
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1: So this is the second podcast in this teaching life skills to our children. And I want to start with Proverbs 4, verses 20 to 23. My son, be attentive to my words. Incline your ear to my sayings. Let them not escape from your sight. Keep them within your heart, for they are life to him who finds them and healing to all his

his flesh. Keep your heart with all vigilance, for from it flow the springs of life. How does that relate to practical skills? Well, there are spiritual values, virtues that our children gain through learning manners, learning how to interact in a positive way with the various family members, knowing how to greet people who come as strangers to the door of your house. So I want to pick up where we left off. Last time we talked about the budget. Now I want to talk about the value of manners and a few other items. We teach our children social graces. We teach them table manners to make meals more pleasant at home and to know how to be able to eat with others outside the home, how to be excused from the table properly at the right time. We train them to serve the family at meals so that hosting guests goes smoothly. We engage them in meaningful conversations around the table so they are comfortable conversing with company. We teach them how to greet people on the phone or at the front door so they gain confidence introducing themselves. We help them learn how to introduce themselves and introduce others to people who don't know them so that they're comfortable meeting people we may not know. And yes, we train our sons to open doors for young women, to allow young women and elderly people to enter a room first. And our training in etiquette enables our children to interact socially with ease. This is key for communicating social grace. I want to talk about the value of play. As with all the decisions regarding family life and building a culture of love in your family, it takes two adults. Mom and dad have different perspectives. You have different experiences growing up, what you liked and didn't. And you may have come to faith later, which can alter how you view family life, either parenting more loosely than you were raised or with many more restrictions. Regardless of what they say, you have differences related to being a man and a woman. And all of these differences, all of these perspectives are worth noting and discussing as you lead your family together. Work as a team, like yoked oxen. You need to pull in the same direction or you will pull apart. That takes conversation and prayer together and looking for resources of wisdom from others. Family life can be serious business. A sense of humor balances the serious work of parenting. In the Hahn family, we enjoy punning, as you can tell from my husband's many books subheadings. It's good, clean fun that requires a bit of ingenuity and doesn't involve put-downs or sarcasm. When we pun at dinner, the laughter helps with digestion. It may run in the genes. Our three-year-old granddaughter said to her mom, when her mom was cutting up my son's jeans to make scrunchies to sell on the internet, "Mommy, you're a genius. Get it?" She was 3 years old. Plan surprises. One of my earliest memories before I turned two was the night my dad was away and my mom served us dinner at my play table on my play plates. She also lit candles and turned out the lights. It was magical. Perhaps you could give a child something unexpected for his room or create a rainy day box that only comes out on gloomy, overcast, or rainy days. For the birthday, you could write notes to send a child on a treasure hunt. Recently, it was my grandson's birthday. I had all of his gifts ready to open, but I was too sick to give him a hug or hang out in their home. So I wrote some clues, placed them around his yard, and then knocked on the door. His mom sent him out with the first clue taped to the front door. I stayed at a distance, but it was so much fun watching him run from thing to thing, collecting his gifts. You could gather costume pieces into one closet or trunk so your child can find them easily. Finds from church or yard sales can add flair to outfits. Old hats, fancy purses, capes, scarves, gloves, fake jewelry, ballet slippers, boots, vests, ties, or old Halloween costumes. Fabric stores often have a super sale section for scraps of material that look like fake leather or shiny fabric that could be changed into chainmail. Perhaps you could select a theme for a dinner or make it extra fancy or extra casual.
You can find a lot of items, for instance,

from the dollar store that have a Hawaiian theme and then do a pretend luau, or have a Western theme for a cookout using the props of cowboy hats and kerchiefs. Using your imagination helps spark theirs. We share music as a family. Our children thrive when they have an opportunity to share their musical and artistic accomplishments. Sometimes we have a family concert when relatives visit. At my parents' home over the Christmas holidays, as well as on vacations, our children joined their cousins for a talent show. Older cousins inspired younger ones to pick up a particular instrument or share something that they had learned in school that they knew the family would appreciate. They performed a dance or gymnastics sequence, or they acted a scene from a play or musical they had been a part of. Older siblings helped younger ones in their performances, increasing the shared joy. And often families brought skits to practice with cousins and then perform for the rest of us. Since all the families didn't live near each other, we also shared video clips of recent performances. It's not seen as a competition or one-upmanship, but a celebration of the talents God has given and their development in each of the children. Talent show was highlight of our times together as a larger family every year. As a family, we also share literature. We have collections of beloved books. Some we own, sometimes we borrow from the library. I think some of our grandchildren's primary love language is books, probably related to their papa. There were a couple of them that would crawl across the floor dragging a beloved book to either Papa or Nana to hear it read one more time. When I was three, a neighbor friend thought I could read because I could repeat the words on each page of a Dr. Seuss book, knowing when to turn the pages perfectly. Of course, I couldn't read at age three, but she thought I could. Stories fall into different categories. They include fantasy, make-believe, but fun. Stories about people that could be true but have fictional elements, and true biographies. We've enjoyed reading aloud at the end of dinner and before bed. Sometimes we would choose a movie or TV show to watch together. We borrowed films from the library or other families to save rental costs, which of course today you've got digital providers that give you many options. We've invited families in our history club to join us in watching period films. One winter, we watched a particularly poignant film about a family following the Oregon Trail, and it included, sadly, the deaths of some of the family members. For one family, they lost a couple of children to plague, and for another family, both parents died on that arduous journey. And then the family comes together in a very precious way that was not biological, but through adoption. One week later, one of the fathers who had come to the showing with his children was killed in a car accident, and they had a lasting special memory of that time we all gathered together to watch that moving film of God's goodness in the midst of very difficult family circumstances. We've benefited from productions of the Augustine Institute Radio Theater's Lives of Saints and retelling of famous books like Robin Hood. We also love to listen to Focus on the Family Radio Theater's Adventures in Odyssey and their dramatizations of various good literature. They help pass the time in the car, and they always engendered good conversations. Sunday evenings, for a time, we designated as family game nights. Every week, someone different got to choose the game. It limited arguments and guaranteed everyone had a chance to play his or her favorite game with the family at least every few weeks. We tried to minimize competition and maximize the joy, succeeding to varying degrees. When we failed, we obviously had opportunities to teach virtues. One night, a son who lost was fighting tears, and I said something unexpected. I said, "Oh, honey, you need to lose more." He was incredulous. "What?" I said, "You need to get the sting out. Yes, we play to win, but the time together is so much more important than who wins," end quote. I have a feeling he never quite bought it, but I still repeated it every once in a while. Special family days can include free concerts in the park, a free day at the local museum, or a picnic to share by a lake. Many families enjoy camping, hiking, and biking together. You work so hard building your family,

how can you enjoy each other more? Family vacations are not about how much money you spend. They're about maximizing the time together, including the car ride there. Once we close the front door of our home, I announce, it's official, we're on vacation. Though most moms feel like they bring a lot of their work with them, a vacation away from home helps remove us from the ordinary work other than the family that constantly beckons to us. Being in nature, whether in mountains, on lakes, or by oceans, is very restorative. Vacations are wonderful opportunities to withdraw from ordinary life and spend quality time together to play, to eat, to pray, and to enjoy each other. We attended daily masses and Sunday masses at a particular church on Hilton Head Island over 20 years that we figured we had actually spent 3 full months of masses at that one church. It takes some effort to build memories, but it is worth it. You also might consider a Catholic family camp, like the Apostolate for Family Consecration in Bloomingdale, Ohio, where families return year after year, making lifelong friends. They include daily mass, games, hearing great talks while kids are in groups learning more about the faith. They have bonfires, a large swimming pool, pickleball courts, playgrounds, hiking trails, so much. And take a lot of photos. Maybe you'll create a scrapbook afterwards or a chatbook, which is an online photo company that makes wonderful albums, to continue the fun together as you reflect on the experiences shared. If you're away a whole week, it may seem overwhelming or too expensive, so could you try just a weekend getaway? Maybe going to Niagara Falls or going to Great Wolf Lodge, for instance. Television. It has limited value. Edith Schaefer, wife of noted philosopher Francis Schaefer, offered this reflection about TV. Quote, creative recreation needs a changed mentality to get started. One which does not just shove the children in front of a TV set to keep them quiet, but thinks of the challenge as something which will develop into a person and at the same time give memories of a childhood to the children, which is their own childhood, not just looking into the lives of others on a screen. We didn't own a TV for the first 13 years of our marriage, and this yielded a number of blessings to our family life and our children's creativity. A friend offered us a neutered TV, one that only played videos. So we accepted it and did enjoy some videos with our kids. Then one fateful day, Scott and I went to a Steeler game with two of our sons, and upon our return, the sitter greeted us with the great news that she had fixed our TV. Now we had one working channel. That broke our resolve to keep TV out of the house, and there have been mixed blessings with it. It certainly helped a lot to have a television during COVID so we could watch mass, especially on EWTN, and stay abreast of the news. And we have enjoyed some shows, but television's value is limited. Here's some questions to consider. Will you allow your children to watch TV or a movie on school days or school nights? And if so, is there a limit? If not, can a child tape a show to watch over the weekend? Will you allow a child to watch a show as long as schoolwork is finished? Should your child practice his musical instrument first? Is there a limit to how much time he can watch TV on the weekend? Is there a combined time limit for screen time, including iPad, TV, video games, and how much time they can sit in front of a screen watching something? Especially in the summer, do you link TV or computer time to how much the child reads? Or perhaps how much time is spent playing outdoors. The value of good toys. Choose toys that are worthwhile, not only for the money spent and the storage space required, but also for the messages they communicate. Little girls develop their nurturing side with cuddly baby dolls. They want to imitate mommy, nursing and caring for the baby. The baby doesn't have to be anatomically correct for a little girl to change its diapers. But it's nice that the doll can open her eyes or coo or laugh. On the other hand, Barbie represents a revolution in the development of dolls. She has an unrealistic body that emphasizes large breasts and no hips. Is it ideal for a little girl to play with a mature-bodied doll who has a boyfriend and is obsessed with fashion? Open-ended

toys like Duplos and Legos and Lincoln Logs and Kinects encourage creativity in architecture and engineering. Following the instructions is reinforced when they receive the kits. Several of our sons took the time to go through pages of steps to build an elaborate Ferris wheel that actually worked. But the toys are not limited to those projects. Now our grandchildren play for hours with the same blocks. What about guns? Until our oldest son was 7, we determined no guns would enter this house. We held the line in the face of friends who had a range of pistols to star blasters. No matter how shiny the holster or what the sounds the gun made, we were not going to encourage violence in our home. And then we noticed a phenomenon. Duplos became guns. Lincoln Logs became guns. Sticks, forks, and even fingers became guns. Our little boys also came equipped with all the gun sounds you could imagine. What were we going to do? We realized something, I think very important. The desire of a little boy to pretend to use a weapon, I believe, is a God-given impulse to protect and defend good versus evil. Though a weapon can be misused in senseless violence, it doesn't have to be. A boy's drive to use a weapon could be harnessed for good. So we established certain parameters. They could not aim or shoot at people, like brothers, or pretend to be doing evil things. Michael agreed, and we bought him his first toy rifle. Since then, many toy pistols, daggers, shotguns, and lightsabers have found their way into our home, and I think the boys have honored our rules most of the time. If you feel inundated by the number of toys you have on hand, it may be time to weed out toys that break easily and have no educational value. You also might rotate kinds of toys to help the children maintain their interest and keep order. Perhaps the children could donate some of the toys to needy children. Before acquiring a new toy, ask yourself what value the toy has and will it last? Does it reinforce creativity for the child? Does it encourage play with others? Grandparents would probably appreciate specific suggestions about the toys you value, since they want to know their money is well spent, strengthening the family. We've really appreciated the craftsmanship and durability of the line of toys and puzzles by Melissa and Doug. I even have a computer file listing which of the Melissa and Doug toys I've given to each married family so I don't duplicate the gifts, and everyone has all of them. And I look for new items to come on the market from them. They're made with wood, they're brightly colored, and I find them a great creative gift. Remember, toys don't have to be expensive to be valuable. The Dollar Tree recently had a wonderful lineup of fairy garden figures. I purchased a number of them for each of our married families and was amazed at the creativity it inspired in the children as they set up villages in the woods or in flower pots or in a garden alongside their home. They added upended pine cones to create a look of forest. They used a glue gun and glued twigs together to create additional housing for the tiny fairies and gnomes. And from ages 2 to 14, it was a hit. In conclusion, as parents, we have the privilege and responsibility to train our children's hearts, minds, and souls so that they can be all that God's called them to be. In the process, each of us is changed as well. May the Lord show us each day how to build a civilization of love within the walls of our home so that we can extend that love to others. Let's close in a word of prayer. In the name of the Father, and of the Son, and of the Holy Spirit. Amen. Most gracious Lord, we thank you for the home you have given us with our children, whether it's an apartment or trailer home or a mansion. You have given us a place in which love dwells. And we pray that you will give us the practical skills we need as parents to pass them on to our children so that they learn to give and share. They inspire each other. They use creative play in a way that builds up that civilization of love within our home. Help us to see any weaknesses that we need to weed out, and help us to gain ideas to strengthen all of those relationships. And we pray this in the precious name of Jesus. Amen. In the name of Father, Son, and Holy Spirit, God bless you.

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0: He is honored by the church as a saint and the first diocesan priest to be declared a doctor of the church.
1: Matthew Bunsen and the Doctors of the Church.
0: St. John of Avila was known to his contemporaries as a spiritual master, and he served as a guide to some of the greatest saints of the 1500s. He also called for true reform in the church and was a role model for the priesthood even today. He died in 1569.
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4: Hello?
5: First of all, when I tell people that Satan is alive and doing well, they look at me like I'm a nut.
4: Join the rest of us.
5: And they don't believe me. My two questions were that when bad thoughts pop into your mind and you don't intentionally think about them, but all of a sudden you're thinking about something you're not supposed to be thinking about, did Satan put that in your mind?
4: And oh, sometimes. Sometimes we do a good job ourselves, you know?
5: So when all is said and done and everybody's in either heaven or hell and the gates are closed, will hell and Satan be obliterated? Will they be gone? Will God get rid of them?
4: No. That's eternal. The fire in hell is eternal, and the joy of heaven is eternal. That's another one of these little untruths. Some say there is no devil. That's lie number one. Lie number two is that, look, if you go there, the Lord's going to forgive you at the end of the time. You see, the error in this is it is not the Lord who put you there. You put yourself there by unrepentance, by a refusal to believe that you have offended God. An evil person that goes to hell, it's impossible for them to live with God. It's not a matter of God forgiving. They don't want to be forgiven. They are so adamant in their evil. So hell is eternal.
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10: This is Monsignor Matthew Odong. In the name of the Father, and of the Son, and of the Holy Spirit. Amen. The Catholic Church teaches that life begins at conception. Abortion is killing innocent human life. Today, I would like to pray to God, our merciful and loving Father, first of all, for His forgiveness to us, to the world, for taking the road to abortion, for killing the innocent life. Forgive us, Lord, and give us the grace to be converted. You send your Son to deliver us from all evil activities. So help us, Lord, to be men and women who support, who value human life created in your image and likeness. In the name of the Father, and of the Son, and of the Holy Spirit. Amen.
4: I think if you pray and you say to the Lord, Lord, I don't understand, thy will be done. That's a prayer of faith. If something wonderful happens and I say, thank you, Lord, that's a prayer of thanksgiving.

If you're distressed and you say, Lord, help me, I can't do anything about this, that's a prayer of hope. And you say, Lord, I can't take one more thing. That's a prayer of desperation. If you're talking to him about it, that's prayer.

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2: This Sunday, the Catholic Church celebrates Trinity Sunday, the solemnity of the Father, Son, and Holy Spirit. One of the greatest of the Church's celebrations of the annual year. In the Gospel for Sunday, we read, God so loved the world that he gave his only Son, so that everyone who believes in him might not perish, but might have eternal life. For God did not send his Son into the world to condemn the world, but that the world might be saved through him. Well, now that's some good news, isn't it? Sometimes you meet people who say, I don't know why we need God, or I don't know why we need religion. And I'm pleased to give them the very same answer that Jesus gives us today. We need religion because religion saves us. Belief in Jesus Christ is belief in a God who loves us enough to offer his very own Son for our salvation, and a Son who loves us enough to offer his body and blood upon the cross for our salvation. I think the only one missing in this equation sometimes is ourselves. Meaning, do we love ourselves enough to embrace the salvation that's offered to us in Jesus Christ? Do we want our lives to be as radiant and as dynamic as he wants our lives to be? Recognizing our sin and claiming our Savior is not a question of self-doubt or self-condemnation. It's actually an act of profound humility that allows God to do with our lives much more than we would ever do on our own. We believe in the Father who sent the Son for our salvation, and the Father and the Son who sent the Holy Spirit to fill us with life. We believe in God, and so we have hope.
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5: 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Let us all pray for the grace to see and understand ourselves and our faults better.
4: Hi, my name is Father Mike Schmitz, and you're listening to the Bible in a Year, where we encounter God's voice and live life through the lens of Scripture. Using the Great Adventure Bible timeline, we'll read all the way from Genesis to Revelation, discovering how the story of salvation unfolds and how we fit into that story today. The Great Adventure Bible timeline was

developed by Jeff Cavins and is provided by Ascension, who produced and funded this program. Today is day 150. That is half of 300 because I am super good at math. And that means we're trucking along, which is awesome. So we have a number of chapters to get through. Again, just one chapter in 1 Kings, chapter 8. It's a longer chapter, though. And it is going to be familiar to you if you have been listening the last couple of days, because this is the dedication of the temple. So the Ark of the Covenant is going to be moved into the temple and Solomon is going to have his prayer of dedication. And we're going to be able to be part of that as we move into the dedication of the temple and Solomon's prayer. We're also moving 3 chapters, as I said, in Ecclesiastes. So we need to get started because we also are going to pray Psalm 6 at the end. The first book of Kings, chapter 8, the dedication of the temple. Then Solomon assembled the elders of Israel and all the heads of the tribes, the leaders of the fathers' houses of the sons of Israel, before King Solomon in Jerusalem, to bring up the Ark of the Covenant of the Lord out of the city of David, which is Zion. And all the men of Israel assembled to King Solomon at the feast in the month Ethanim, which is the 7th month. And all the elders of Israel came, and the priests took up the ark, and they brought up the ark of the Lord, the tent of meeting, and all the holy vessels that were in the tent. The priests and the Levites brought them up. And King Solomon and all the congregation of Israel who had assembled before him were with him before the ark, sacrificing so many sheep and oxen that they could not be counted or numbered. Then the priests brought the Ark of the Covenant of the Lord to its place in the inner sanctuary of the house, in the most holy place, underneath the wings of the cherubim. For the cherubim spread out their wings over the place of the Ark, so that the cherubim made a covering above the Ark and its poles. And the poles were so long that the ends of the poles were seen from the holy place before the inner sanctuary, but they could not be seen from outside. And they are there to this day. There was nothing in the Ark except the 2 tables of stone, which Moses put there at Horeb, when the Lord made a covenant with the sons of Israel when they came out of the land of Egypt. And when the priests came out of the holy place, a cloud filled the house of the Lord, so that the priests could not stand to minister because of the cloud, for the glory of the Lord filled the house of the Lord. Solomon's speech. Then Solomon said, "The Lord has set the sun in the heavens, but has said that he would dwell in thick darkness. I have built you an exalted house, a place for you to dwell in forever." Then the king faced about and blessed all the assembly of Israel, while all the assembly of Israel stood. And he said, "Blessed be the Lord, the God of Israel, who with his hand has fulfilled what he promised with his mouth to David my father, saying, 'Since the day that I brought my people Israel out of Egypt, I chose no city in all the tribes of Israel in which to build a house, that my name might be there, but I chose David to be over my people Israel.' Now it was in the heart of David my father to build a house for the name of the Lord, the God of Israel. But the Lord said to David my father, 'Whereas it was in your heart to build a house for my name, you did well that it was in your heart. Nevertheless, you shall not build the house, but your son who shall be born to you shall build the house for my name.' Now the Lord has fulfilled his promise which he made, for I have risen in the place of David my father and sit on the throne of Israel as the Lord promised, and I have built the house for the name of the Lord, the God of Israel. And there I have provided a place for the ark, in which is the covenant of the Lord, which he made with our fathers when he brought them out of the land of Egypt." Solomon's prayer of dedication. Then Solomon stood before the altar of the Lord in the presence of all the assembly of Israel and spread forth his hands toward heaven and said, "O Lord, God of Israel, there is no God like you in heaven above or on earth beneath, keeping covenant and showing mercy to your servants who walk before you with all their heart, who have kept with your servant David, my father, what you declared to him. Yes, you spoke with your mouth and with your hand have fulfilled it this day. Now, therefore, O Lord, God of Israel, keep with your servant David, my father, what you have promised him, saying, 'There shall never fail you a man before me to sit upon the throne of Israel, if only your sons take heed to their way, to walk before me as you have walked before me.' Now, therefore, O God of Israel, let your word be confirmed, which you have spoken to your servant David, my father. But will God indeed dwell on the earth? Behold, heaven and the highest heaven cannot contain you, how much less this house which I have built. Yet have regard to the prayer of your servant and to his supplication, O Lord my God, listening to the cry and to the prayer which your servant prays before you this day, that your eyes may be open day and night toward this house, the place of which you have said, 'My name shall be there,' that you may listen to the prayer which your servant offers toward this place, and hear the supplication of your servant and of your people Israel when they pray toward this place. Yes, hear in heaven your dwelling place, and when you hear, forgive.
If a man sins against his neighbor and is made to take an oath and comes and swears his

both before your altar in this house, then hear in heaven, and act, and judge your servants, condemning the guilty by bringing his conduct upon his own head, and vindicating the righteous by rewarding him according to his righteousness. When your people Israel are defeated before the enemy because they have sinned against you, if they turn again to you and acknowledge your name and pray and make supplication to you in this house, then hear in heaven and forgive the sin of your people Israel and bring them again to the land which you gave to their fathers. When heaven is shut up and there is no rain because they have sinned against you, if they pray toward this place and acknowledge your name and turn from their sin when you afflict them, then hear in heaven and forgive the sin of your servants, your people Israel, when you teach them the good way in which they should walk and grant rain upon your land, which you have given to your people as an inheritance. If there is famine in the land, if there is pestilence or blight or mildew or locust or caterpillar, if their enemy besieges them in any of their cities, whatever plague, whatever sickness there is, whatever prayer, whatever supplication is made by any man or by all your people Israel, each knowing the affliction of his own heart and stretching out his hands toward this house, then hear in heaven your dwelling place and forgive and act and render to each whose heart you know according to all his ways. For you only know the hearts of all the children of men, that they may fear you all the days that they live in the land which you gave to our fathers. Likewise, when a foreigner who is not of your people Israel comes from a far country for your name's sake, for they shall hear of your great name and your mighty hand and of your outstretched arm, when he comes and prays toward this house, hear in heaven your dwelling place and do to all for which the foreigner calls to you, in order that all the peoples of the earth may know your name and fear you, as do your people Israel, and that they may know that this house which I have built is called by your name. If your people go out to battle against their enemy, by whatever way you shall send them, and they pray to the Lord toward the city which you have chosen and the house which I have built for your name, then hear in heaven their prayer and their supplication and maintain their cause. If they sin against you, for there is no man who does not sin, and you are angry with them and give them to an enemy so that they are carried away captive to the land of the enemy, far off or near, yet if they lay it to heart in the land to which they have been carried captive and repent and make supplication to you in the land of their captors, saying, we have sinned and have acted perversely and wickedly, if they repent with all their mind and with all their heart in the land of their enemies who carried them captive and pray to you toward their land, which you gave to their fathers, the city which you have chosen and the house which I have built for your name, then hear in heaven your dwelling place, their prayer and their supplication, and maintain their cause and forgive your people who have sinned against you and all their transgressions which they have committed against you, and grant them compassion in the sight of those who carried them captive, that they may have compassion on them. For they are your people and your heritage, which you brought out of Egypt from the midst of the iron furnace. Let your eyes be open to the supplication of your servant and to the supplication of your people Israel, giving ear to them whenever they call to you. For you separated them from among all the peoples of the earth to be your heritage, as you declared through Moses, your servant, when you brought our fathers out of Egypt, O Lord God. Solomon blesses the assembly. Now, as Solomon finished offering all this prayer and supplication to the Lord, he arose from before the altar of the Lord, where he had knelt with hands outstretched toward heaven, and he stood and blessed all the assembly of Israel with a loud voice, saying, blessed be the Lord who has given rest to his people Israel, according to all that he promised. Not one word has failed of all his good promise, which he uttered by Moses his servant. The Lord our God be with us, as he was with our fathers. May he not leave us or forsake us, that he may incline our hearts to him, to walk in all his ways, and to keep his commandments, his statutes, and his ordinances, which he has commanded our fathers. Let these words of mine, wherewith I have made supplication before the Lord, be near to the Lord our God day and night. And may he maintain the cause of his servant, and the cause of all his people Israel, as each day requires, that all the people of the earth may know that the Lord is God, there is no other. Let your heart, therefore, be wholly true to the Lord our God, walking in his statutes and keeping his commandments as at this day. Solomon offers sacrifices. Then the king and all Israel with him offered sacrifice before the Lord. Solomon offered as peace offerings to the Lord 22,000 oxen and 120,000 sheep. So the king and all the sons of Israel dedicated the house of the Lord. The same day the king consecrated the middle of the court that was before the house of the Lord. For there he offered the burnt offerings, and the cereal offerings, and the fat pieces of the peace offerings,
because the bronze altar that was before the Lord was too small to receive the burnt offering and the

burial offering and the fat pieces of the peace offerings. So Solomon held the feast at that time, and all Israel with him, a great assembly from the entrance of Hamath to the brook of Egypt before the Lord our God 7 days. On the 8th day, he sent the people away, and they blessed the king and went to their homes joyful and glad of heart for all the goodness that the Lord had shown to David his servant and to Israel his people. The book of Ecclesiastes, chapter 3. Everything has a season. For everything there is a season, and a time for every matter under heaven, a time to be born and a time to die, a time to plant and a time to pluck up what is planted, a time to kill and a time to heal, a time to break down and a time to build up, a time to weep and a time to laugh, a time to mourn and a time to dance, a time to cast away stones and a time to gather stones together, a time to embrace and a time to refrain from embracing, a time to seek and a time to lose, a time to keep and a time to cast away, a time to tear and a time to sow, a time to keep silence and a time to speak, a time to love and a time to hate, a time for war and a time for peace. What gain has the worker from his toil? God-given tasks. I have seen the business that God has given to the sons of men to be busy with. He has made everything beautiful in its time. Also, he has put eternity into man's mind, yet so that he cannot find out what God has done from the beginning to the end. I know that there is nothing better for them than to be happy and enjoy themselves as long as they live. Also, that it is God's gift to man, that everyone should eat and drink and take pleasure in all his toil. I know that whatever God does endures forever. Nothing can be added to it, nor anything taken from it. God has made it so, in order that men should fear before him. That which is already has been. That which is to be already has been. And God seeks what has been driven away. Judgment and the future belong to God. Moreover, I saw under the sun that in the place of justice, even there was wickedness, and in the place of righteousness, even there was wickedness. I said in my heart, God will judge the righteous and the wicked, for he has appointed a time for every matter and for every work. I said in my heart with regard to the sons of men that God is testing them to show them that they are but beasts. For the fate of the sons of men and the fate of beasts is the same. As one dies, so dies the other. They all have the same breath, and man has no advantage over the beasts, for all is vanity. All go to one place, all are from the dust, and all turn to dust again. Who knows whether the spirit of man goes upward and the spirit of the beasts goes down to the earth? So I saw that there is nothing better than that a man should enjoy his work, for that is his lot. Who can bring him to see what will be after him? Chapter 4. Injustice of Life. Again, I saw all the oppressions that are practiced under the sun, and behold, the tears of the oppressed, and they had no one to comfort them. On the side of their oppressors there was power, and there was no one to comfort them. And I thought the dead who are already dead more fortunate than the living who are still alive, but better than both is he who has not yet been, and has not seen the evil deeds that are done under the sun. Then I saw that all toil and all skill in work come from a man's envy of his neighbor. This also is vanity and a striving after wind. The fool folds his hands and eats his own flesh. Better is a handful of quietness than two hands full of toil and a striving after wind. Again, I saw vanity under the sun, a person who has no one, either son or brother, yet there is no end to all his toil, and his eyes are never satisfied with riches, so that he never asks, "For whom am I toiling and depriving myself of pleasure?" This also is vanity and an unhappy business. The value of friendship. Two are better than one, because they have a good reward for their toil. For if they fall, one will lift up his fellow. But woe to him who is alone when he falls, and has not another to lift him up. Again, if two lie together, they are warm. But how can one be warm alone? And though a man might prevail against one who is alone, two will withstand him. A threefold cord is not quickly broken. Bitter is a poor and wise youth than an old and foolish king who will no longer take advice, even though he had gone from prison to the throne or in his own kingdom had been born poor. I saw all the living who move about under the sun, as well as that youth who was to stand in his place. There was no end of all the people. He was over all of them. Yet, those who come later will not rejoice in him. Surely this also is vanity and a striving after wind. Chapter 5. Reverence, Humility, Enjoyment.
Guard your steps when you go to

and do not say before the messenger that it was a mistake. Why should God be angry at your voice and destroy the work of your hands? For when dreams increase, empty words grow many. But you must fear God. If you see in a province the poor oppressed and justice and right violently taken away, do not be amazed at a matter. For the high official is watched by a higher, and there are yet higher ones over them. But in all, a king is an advantage to a land with cultivated fields. He who loves money will not be satisfied with money, nor he who loves wealth with gain. This also is vanity. When goods increase, they increase who eat them. And what gain has their owner but to see them with his eyes? Sweet is the sleep of a laborer, whether he eats little or much, but the surfeit of the rich will not let him sleep. There is a grievous evil, which I have seen under the sun. Riches were kept by their owner to his hurt, and those riches were lost in a bad venture. And he is a father of a son, but he has nothing in his hand. As he came from his mother's womb, he shall go again, naked as he came, and shall take nothing for his toil, which he may carry away in his hand. This also is a grievous evil. Just as he came, so shall he go. And what gain has he, that he toiled for the wind, and spent all his days in darkness and grief, in much vexation and sickness and resentment? Behold, what I have seen to be good and to be fitting is to eat and drink and find enjoyment in all the toil with which one toils under the sun, the few days of his life which God has given him. For this is his lot. Every man also to whom God has given wealth and possessions and power to enjoy them, and to accept his lot and find enjoyment in his toil, this is the gift of God. For he will not much remember the days of his life, because God keeps him occupied with joy in his heart. Psalm 6. Prayer for recovery from grave illness. To the choirmaster with stringed instruments, according to the Sheminith. A Psalm of David. O Lord, rebuke me not in your anger, nor chasten me in your wrath. Have mercy on me, O Lord, for I am languishing. O Lord, heal me, for my bones are troubled. My soul also is sorely troubled. But you, O Lord, how long? Turn, O Lord, save my life. Deliver me for the sake of your merciful love. For in death there is no remembrance of you. In Sheol, who can give you praise? I am weary with my moaning. Every night I flood my bed with tears. I drench my couch with my weeping. My eyes wastes away because of grief. It grows weak because of all my foes. Depart from me, all you workers of evil, for the Lord has heard the sound of my weeping. The Lord has heard my supplication. The Lord accepts my prayer. All my enemies shall be ashamed and sorely troubled. They shall turn back and be put to shame in a moment. Father in heaven, we give you praise and we thank you. We just ask that you please open your ears to our cry. Open your eyes to our trouble. And Lord God, open your hand in our need. You know what we need and you hear our prayers always. You see us constantly and yet you desire that we ask. You desire that we pray. You desire that we seek and knock and ask. And so we ask you, please hear our prayer this day. See our need this day and open your hand to give us what we need. But also we ask you, Lord, to open our hands that we can receive from you. Open our eyes to be able to see you clearly and your will, and open our ears to hear your voice. We ask this in Jesus' name. Amen. In the name of the Father and of the Son and of the Holy Spirit. Amen. So 1 Kings chapter 8, mentioned this already, is that it's actually almost word for word in 2 Chronicles, that prayer of King Solomon, who blesses and says to the people, he instructs them. Okay, here, so let's rewind. What we have is the Ark of the Covenant being brought into the temple for the first time here in first book of Kings. Couple things to note is that it's brought in the right way. I mentioned this when we read this in 2 Chronicles, but it's so important. It was brought in the right way. It was brought in by the priests and by the Levites. That's who went into the temple. No one else went into the temple. Also to be noted was the fact that it 1 Kings specifies, just like 2 Chronicles specified, that in the Ark, there was only one thing, only the two tables of stone that were given to Moses on Mount Horeb, right? On Mount Sinai. It's the two names for the same mountain. You probably know that already. Okay, why? Why is that notable? Well, it's notable because originally there were three things in the Ark of the Covenant. There were not only the tables of stone, there was also the manna, right? The bread from heaven, and there was Aaron's staff. So that priestly staff. We don't know what happened to those other two objects. The Bible doesn't say what happened to them. It just says that they were there, and now it says that they're not there, or at least it doesn't say that they're there still. But it does kind of say only thing in the ark was the tables of stone. So that's important for us, just in the sense of to keep in mind

what we're looking at, what we're dealing with, because the most important thing, well, gosh, how to say most important thing, a very important thing as well, is the fact that as they brought the Ark of the Presence, right, the Ark of the Covenant into the holy place, the most holy place, the presence of God, the Shekinah glory cloud, filled the temple, and the priests couldn't even do their normal work. They were actually prevented from worshiping because God's presence was so, or momentarily prevented at least, because God's presence was so palpable. God's presence was so overpowering. And that's one of the things we have to just even understand, is that God's presence, yeah, it can be like Elijah, it can be that still, soft, quiet voice of God, but also God's presence is also power, that it is often overwhelming, so much so that when people have an encounter with God in the Bible, a lot of times when there's an angel, the angel has to say, be not afraid. Why? Because our natural response would be to be afraid. And that is completely normal. And that's what happens here in the Shekinah glory cloud filling the temple. And then Solomon, of course, gives his teaching, he gives his blessing and says, wherever you're at, come back to the temple. This is establishing Jerusalem as the center and establishing the temple as the sole place of worship. As I mentioned in 2 Chronicles, that's where it's happening here in 1 Kings. When it comes to Ecclesiastes, there are so much wisdom here. Remember, this is a wisdom book, wisdom literature. It's not straightforward wisdom in the sense that every single thing you'd say, yeah, take that and run with it. It's the wise one, the preacher, right? Koheleth, who's working through some things. And what he's working through, okay, I find happiness in this particular thing. I find happiness in toil. I find happiness in pleasure. I find happiness in wisdom, all these different things. And then realizing, oh, but then I still die. Then I still lose. Then I still, things are taken away from me. And there's something so powerful about watching Koheleth or hearing Koheleth wrestle with this reality. And yet, again, it is a wisdom book. For example, we heard in chapter 4, the value of friendship, which is so, so good. Two are better than one because they have a good reward for their toil. For if they fall, one will lift up his fellow. But woe to him who is alone when he falls and has not another to lift him up. Gosh, so powerful, so necessary for us to remember. If they fall, one will lift up his fellow. But woe to him who is alone when he falls and has not another to lift him up. Again, goes on, a threefold cord is not quickly broken. I just think about how this is real in our lives, right? To have a true friend, to have a Jonathan to your David or a David to your Jonathan, to have that person who can walk with you, but also not just one other, a threefold cord is not quickly broken. It goes on to say, right before this, it says, and though a man might prevail against one who is alone, two will withstand him. A threefold cord is not quickly broken. So to have that one dear friend, that the one powerful friend, that one friend united in pursuing the Lord, but have two, my gosh, would be incredible, incredible. And one kind of basically last quote, there is in chapter 5, there's a line that says in our translation, the Revised Standard Version translation says, for when dreams increase, empty words grow many, but you must fear God. So another way to translate that is in the Great Adventure Bible, it shows a different translation. And it says this, for in a multitude of dreams, there is futility and ruin in a flood of words. It goes on to talk about a multitude of dreams. There is futility and ruin in a flood of words, which comes immediately after making rash vows, or the warning against making rash vows. So it says, let not your mouth lead you into sin, and do not say before the messenger that it was a mistake. Why should God be angry at your voice and destroy the work of your hands? Like basically saying, I'm going to do all these things when you don't have any intention. They're just things you would like to do, things that are your dreams, things that are wishes. And here's the wise one saying, be careful about all these things. Instead of having dreams, maybe have plans. Instead of having rash words, maybe think about your words ahead of time. Last little note. Oh, gosh, there's something so, again, powerful about all of this wisdom. One of the last pieces of wisdom that we heard in the Bible today from chapter 5 of Ecclesiastes is he who loves money, this is for chapter 5, verse 10. He who loves money will not be satisfied with money, nor he who loves wealth with gain. This also is vanity. When goods increase, they increase, we eat them. And it's just so, isn't that reality? I know a number of people who, I know of them, I guess I don't know them personally. I know a number of people who their yearly salary is insane. It's just off the charts, crazy. So, and they work crazy hours, like insane hours where they don't see their spouses, where they don't see their children, not much of a life outside of work. And I think, wow, after 2 years of that, after 4 years of that, you could retire and you could live really, really well. Or you could even just back off, take your foot off the pedal a little bit. And yet, it seems like, no, I need more. I need more.

be more. Now, might be I need to make more of a contribution. It might be if I make more, I can give more. Like, there's all those motivations. So I don't know the motivation, so I'm not judging this. But part of me sees the wisdom of Ecclesiastes here, where it says, he who loves money will not be satisfied with money. Because when goods increase, they increase, you eat them. Just, okay, I got more. Okay, I want more. And sometimes that can be us. Now, that might be easy to say about someone else, right? Who makes gajillion dollars. And say, look at those people over there who do this. But where is that? Does that exist in my life is the question we always have to come back to. Where it might not be money, it might be something else. But where is it in my life where I'm looking at myself and thinking, oh, when I get more, I just want more, more of that. When I get what would be enough, it's not enough. I constantly am pursuing more and more and more. See, the thing is, when it comes to Ecclesiastes, when it comes to any of the wisdom literature, when it comes to the Bible, I can easily see the problems other people have. Why don't those people just with those jobs just take a break? Why can't they just back off? Why can't they just spend more time with their family? And I don't see it in myself, yet it exists in myself. And so what I would have to do is say, okay, God, reveal me to me, reveal the brokenness that I see in other people. Where does that exist in me? Because I'm the only one who has control over me, or the other way around too, that the only person I have influence over really, truly, ultimately is myself. And so if I surrender myself to you, Lord God, and say, make me whole again, make me new again, forgive me and set me on the right track, I can do that, but I need help and I need prayers and I need grace. And so please pray for me, because I'm praying for you. Let's pray for each other. My name is Father Mike. I cannot wait to see you tomorrow. God bless.

was day 150 of Bible in a Year with Father Mike Schmitz. Did you know there are short videos of encouragement and teaching available on the Ascension Presents YouTube channel? Here's an example.

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1: That in the face of difficulties, in the face of persecution, in the face of challenges, death, and distress, we know that there's more to this life than just this life. We know that no one can take us out of his hands. That it's not the stress that can crush us. It's not the distress that can hurt us. It's not the difficulty that matters. It's how we respond. And since we belong to Jesus and are in his hands, our response is, I'm not abandoned. I'm not alone. So I'm not afraid.
0: That was a short video called I'm Not Alone, So I'm Not Afraid with Father Mike from the Ascension Presents YouTube channel. Thank you for joining us for Bible in a Year with Father Mike Schmitz. 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
3: Here's a real tough one, Steve. What about rape and incest?
4: Right, these are tough questions. The extremely rare cases of rape and incest are among the most common arguments made in support of abortion. It's an attempt to take the exceptional case and say it somehow applies to all cases, and that's just faulty logic, as we never make laws based on the exceptional case. I tell pro-choicers that if rape and incest, which account for less than 0.5% of all abortions, are really their argument for the right to abortion, then I congratulate them for being pro-life on the other 99.5% of cases. But the real argument we make, I'll leave to you.
3: 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Where else do we solve one horrible thing with another equally horrible thing? A child is a child regardless of the circumstances of its conception.
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0: Catechism in a Year is produced and funded by Ascension and distributed on radio through a partnership with Spoke Street Media. The catechism used is the Ascension edition of the catechism, which includes the Foundations of Faith approach. You can follow along in any recent version of the catechism of the Catholic Church. A reading plan and all Catechism in a Year episodes can be found at ascensionpress.com/CIY or on the Ascension app. If you need catching up, we're in the first article of the first chapter of part two of the Catechism. We're focusing in on the liturgy and how the Father, Son, and Holy Spirit work through it. Today, we finish up this first article focusing on how the Holy Spirit transforms the bread and wine into the body and blood of Christ in the Eucharist.
7: Hi, my name is Father Mike Schmitz, and you're listening to the Catechism in a Year, where we encounter God's plan of sheer goodness for us, revealed in Scripture, and passed down through the tradition of the Catholic faith. The Catechism in a Year is provided by Ascension, who produced and funded this program. In 365 days, we'll read through the Catechism of the Catholic Church, discovering our identity in God's family as we journey together toward our heavenly home. It is day 150. We are reading paragraphs 1104 to 1112. Yesterday, we talked about how the Holy Spirit recalls the mystery of Christ, especially here in that proclamation, right? In the proclamation of the Word of God, the explanation of the Word of God that elicits faith to the Word of God, right? We give that consent. We give our amen and a commitment. I also talked about anamnesis yesterday, right? The remembrance. Today, we're talking about epiclesis or epiclesis. I've heard it both ways. But we recognize that the Holy Spirit not only recalls the mystery of Christ and tells that story and brings it to us, the Holy Spirit makes present the mystery of Christ. And this is absolutely of utmost importance.

sense. In fact, I love paragraph 1104, where it says, "The Christian liturgy not only recalls the events that saved us, but actualizes them, makes them present." And that's the thing that is of absolute importance for us to understand, is that we're not redoing the sacrifice of Jesus. We are re-present to it, right? We're representing the sacrifice that once for all, but we are there. Why? Because the Holy Spirit makes present the mystery of Christ. So that's what we're talking about today, among some other things. So let's say a prayer as we launch into today. Father in heaven, we praise your name and we give you glory. We thank you so much for the gift of your Son. We thank you for the gift of your love for us. We thank you for the love between you and the Son, that is the Holy Spirit, that has been poured out into our hearts. In this moment, Lord God, we ask you to come and make your saving work present in our lives now, in the liturgy, outside the liturgy, in our lives, Lord God, by the power of your Holy Spirit, make present the reality of the Son's life, death, and resurrection. In everything that we do, let every part of our lives be conformed to you. Let every part of our lives be touched and transformed by you. We make this prayer in the mighty name of Jesus Christ, our Lord. Amen. In the name of the Father, and of the Son, and of the Holy Spirit. Amen. It is day 150. We are reading paragraphs 1104 to 1112. The Holy Spirit makes present the mystery of Christ. Christian liturgy not only recalls the events that saved us, but actualizes them, makes them present. The Paschal mystery of Christ is celebrated, not repeated. It is the celebrations that are repeated, and in each celebration, there is an outpouring of the Holy Spirit that makes the unique mystery present. The epiclesis, invocation upon, is the intercession in which the priest begs the Father to send the Holy Spirit, the sanctifier, so that the offerings may become the body and blood of Christ, and that the faithful, by receiving them, may themselves become a living offering to God. Together with the anamnesis, the epiclesis is at the heart of each sacramental celebration, most especially of the Eucharist. As St. John Damascene wrote, "You ask how the bread becomes the body of Christ, and the wine the blood of Christ. I shall tell you, the Holy Spirit comes upon them and accomplishes what surpasses every word and thought. Let it be enough for you to understand that it is by the Holy Spirit, just as it was of the Holy Virgin and by the Holy Spirit, that the Lord, through and in himself, took flesh." The Holy Spirit's transforming power in the liturgy hastens the coming of the kingdom and the consummation of the mystery of salvation. While we wait in hope, he causes us really to anticipate the fullness of communion with the Holy Trinity. Sent by the Father, who hears the epiclesis of the Church, the Spirit gives life to those who accept him and is, even now, the guarantee of their inheritance. The communion of the Holy Spirit. In every liturgical action, the Holy Spirit is sent in order to bring us into communion with Christ and so to form his body. The Holy Spirit is like the sap of the Father's vine, which bears fruit on its branches. The most intimate cooperation of the Holy Spirit and the Church is achieved in the liturgy. The Spirit, who is the Spirit of communion, abides indefectibly in the Church. For this reason, the Church is the great sacrament of divine communion, which gathers God's scattered children together. Communion with the Holy Trinity and fraternal communion are inseparably the fruit of the Spirit in the liturgy. The epiclesis is also a prayer for the full effect of the assembly's communion with the mystery of Christ. The grace of the Lord Jesus Christ and the love of God and the fellowship of the Holy Spirit have to remain with us always and bear fruit beyond the Eucharistic celebration. The Church therefore asks the Father to send the Holy Spirit to make the lives of the faithful a living sacrifice to God by their spiritual transformation into the image of Christ, by concern for the Church's unity, and by taking part in her mission through the witness and service of charity. In brief, in the liturgy of the Church, God the Father is blessed and adored as the source of all the blessings of creation and salvation with which he has blessed us in his Son in order to give us the spirit of filial adoption. Christ's work in the liturgy is sacramental, because his mystery of salvation is made present there by the power of his Holy Spirit, because his body, which is the Church, is like a sacrament, sign, and instrument in which the Holy Spirit dispenses the mystery of salvation, and because through her liturgical actions, the Pilgrim Church already participates as by a foretaste in the heavenly liturgy. The mission of the Holy Spirit in the liturgy of the Church is to prepare the assembly to encounter Christ, to recall and manifest Christ to the faith of the assembly, to make the saving work of Christ present and active by his transforming power, and to make the gift of communion bear fruit in the Church. All right, so there we are.

are paragraphs 1104 to 1112. Let's go back. Just, this is, man, incredible. Christian liturgy not only recalls the events that saved us. Remember the Paschal mystery, the life, death, and resurrection of Jesus Christ, the pouring out of the Holy Spirit, the ascension to the Father. It actualizes them. It makes them present. So when you and I approach the altar, when you and I approach the Mass, what is happening is not, and this is so important. What has been lost when people have walked away from the Mass is, yeah, you have times of prayer. Yes, you have times of like song. You have times of scripture being proclaimed. All of those things are good. Like, they're very good. They're wonderful. I mean, throughout the scriptures, there's times when God is praised through song. I mean, the whole book of the Psalms are a collection of songs that would be sung liturgically. Incredible. Great. But if we walk away from the Mass, right, if we walk away from the Eucharistic liturgy, we're walking away from this thing that happens, this gift that we've been given that makes the very events that saved us present to us. When you and I go into Mass, I mean, regardless of whether it's maybe quiet or you might say boring or ordinary, or with organ and scola and incense and all the, you know, the, we'll call them smells and bells, right? All that beauty and everything in between, right? What's happening at every Mass is the saving events. The events of salvation are made present to us. We're present to them. As I said the other day, that heaven and earth touch, that time and eternity kiss. Like at every Mass, we are presented to heaven. We're presented to the Lord himself. We're participating in those mysteries. And that's, again, this the tragedy of when someone walks away from the Mass. At the Mass, the Paschal mystery of Christ is celebrated, not repeated. Remember, it's a once for all sacrifice. Jesus, he died once for all. He rose from the dead once, right? So this is celebrated. It's not repeated. The celebrations are repeated. And in each celebration, there's an outpouring of the Holy Spirit that makes the unique mystery present. I mean, anytime, again, let's highlight this, every time you and I go to Mass, it can be just you and the priest, or it could be World Youth Day, right? Where a million people gather, or more than a million people gathered to worship. The outpouring of the Holy Spirit makes the unique mystery of the saving events of Jesus Christ present to us. And now, highlighting the epiclesis, right? The epiclesis is that moment in the Mass where the priest extends his hands over the gifts and prays for outpouring of the Holy Spirit to make these gifts a holy offering. So that's the epiclesis, or epiclesis, I've heard it both ways, is the intercession by which the priest begs the Father to send the Holy Spirit, the sanctifier, so that the offerings may become the body and blood of Christ. So if you are familiar with the Mass where they ring bells, and most Masses, I think, have bells, the three times that bells will be rung, maybe there's a fourth time, but the first time is when the priest extends his hands over the gifts, and that is the epiclesis. So that's what we're begging the Father to send the Holy Spirit upon the gifts. And this is key. I mean, go all the way back to St. John Damascene, who says this. He says, you know, you ask how the bread becomes the body of Christ and the wine the blood of Christ. Well, tell you, the Holy Spirit comes upon them and accomplishes what surpasses every word and thought. He even makes the connection. He says, it is very, very similar, maybe even the same action in some ways, as when the Holy Spirit overshadowed the Blessed Virgin Mary and the Son of God became incarnate in her womb, right? So that's really, in so many ways, this is a similar action, and at least by analogy, if not in reality, is the Holy Spirit came upon the Blessed Virgin Mary and God himself, the Word made flesh in her womb. Well, the Holy Spirit comes upon the bread and wine, and what happens is they are transformed into the body and blood, soul, and divinity of Jesus Christ. And that's so incredible. Now, last thing, our participation in the Eucharist is meant to change us. There's this last paragraph. This is so important. It says, the church therefore asks the Father to send the Holy Spirit to make the lives of the faithful a living sacrifice to God by our spiritual transformation into the image of Christ, right? So when we go to the Mass, we're not only offering up the great sacrifice of the Son to the Father in the power of the Holy Spirit, we're also asking the Father to send the Holy Spirit to make our lives a living sacrifice to God. And that's so important. Why? Because remember, those of us, if you're baptized, part of that baptismal priesthood, right? The kingdom priesthood. And remember, our great high priest is not only the high priest who offers the sacrifice, he is the sacrifice himself. Because of that, there's an element where, okay, wait, if I've been given a share in the priesthood of Jesus, that means in some mysterious way, I'm also invited to share in the self-offering of Jesus, right? So Jesus is both the priest and the victim. Well, if you and I are sharing in his priesthood, that means we must also share in his victimhood. If Jesus is both priest and sacrifice,
then we not only share in his priesthood, we share in the fact that we meant to offer our lives as a living sacrifice.

0: sacrifice to God. And so not just at Mass, but every moment of our lives. And this is the moment right now. I think this is the great thing, as you're listening right now, to be able to say, okay, God, it's true. You've incorporated me into the body of Christ. You've shared your priesthood with me personally as a ministerial priest, all of us listening, baptized as baptismal priests, as kingdom priests. God, let this moment be a spiritual offering to you. Let this moment be a living, let my life in this moment be a living sacrifice. If you're listening in your car, listening as you're brushing your teeth, listening as you go out for a run, Lord God, accept this moment as a sacrifice to you. It doesn't have to be a painful sacrifice. Maybe you like running. Maybe you like your commute. This moment, though, that's what's being offered, because your heart is what's being offered. Your whole body is what's being offered. Yourself is what's being offered. And so because you and I, we have been incorporated into Christ as priest, as victim, we get to say in this moment, Lord God, send your Holy Spirit to help me also be a living sacrifice to the praise of your glory. Does that make sense? Just we can pray that right now. And I'm just so excited about this. Tomorrow, we're taking the next step, Article 2, the Paschal Mystery and the Church's Sacraments. But today, I want you to know I'm praying for you. Please pray for me. My name is Father Mike. I cannot wait to see you tomorrow. God bless.
1: That was day 150 of Catechism in a Year with Father Mike Schmitz. And now we'd like to share audio from a video called How to Discern Pretty Much Anything with Father Mark Mary from the Ascension Presents YouTube channel.
2: I am Father Mark Mary with Franciscan Friars of the Renewal, and this is Ascension Presents, hearing and responding to God's will. It's one of my favorite topics. One of the reasons it's one of my favorite topics is I feel very confident swimming in these waters. You know, to become a priest, to become a friar, there's some like really intense discernment that happens. Like, okay, I'm making these like really big sacrifices and really sort of going against the grain. Like, I want to make sure this is what God's asking me to do. And so I really feel like in my own life, I've worked a lot of this stuff out. And then especially as a priest accompanying people, like I just feel like I have a good grasp on it. The foundation of our discernment, first and foremost, is the Word of God. We're going to take a look at our duties, responsibilities, needs, desires, capacities. Word of God, duties, responsibilities, needs, desires, capacity. And they're not all strict categories. There's a lot of overlap, but that's sort of a general way of categorizing the flow of discernment. Our hearing and responding to God's will, God's voice, needs to be founded on a real intimate relationship with His Word. Like, what does God want you to do? And when, in one sense, God has already spoken. He's already sort of given us the game plan. He's already given us His Word. He's already given us some points of discernment. But oftentimes, we haven't read His Word, so we haven't received it. We haven't heard it. Have a regular relationship with His Word, especially if you're struggling with discernment and to hearing His voice. Like, the privileged place, the primary place, the first place we always look is His Word. Let's go, church. Let's build that relationship. All right, number two is this. So what duties and responsibilities? It's kind of an obvious one, but it's worth saying. What are your commitments? Either by your state in life or some sort of shorter term, but real commitment, which could be career, which could be school, which could be your living situation. It's like, okay, is God inviting you to go sell everything you have, give it to the poor, go follow Him and do missionary work in another country? Well, if you have, you know, 5 kids under the age of 7 that are dependent on you, well, the answer is no, right? You have a duty and responsibility to your children. All right, so a bunch of my friends from the fraternity, sorority, team, whatever it is, they're going out this weekend. You have like a test, you have a paper due. Is it going to hurt your capacity to fulfill your responsibility, that your commitment you have to your studies? If the answer is yes, well then, okay, sorry, like I can't make it. I just got to stay home and study. If the answer is no, okay, then you can take a look at it. That's a real basic principle. There's some sort of exceptions that we can't really get into on this, but like generally, you're going to have a commitment, you're going to have a duty responsibility based on your state in life or that you've made, and we should keep those commitments. And if something else comes up that seems like a good idea, almost always we want to be faithful to those commitments. Okay, next is this. And we're going to come back to this at the end, because this is really where the main takeaway from this video I want to be, is this area of needs. Like, okay, what are the needs of myself? What are the needs of my community? What are the needs of the world? All right, desires. While your desires, like your wants, are not infallible and they're not the primary point of discernment, they're not the deal breaker, they're not nothing.

do matter. Like, there is a real way in which God puts desires on our heart that are holy desires and which draw us to Him. You know, I know, like, in my own discernment, I had this moment where, like, deep down, my deepest desire, and it was kind of crazy, but my deepest desire was to be a priest. And for me, that really spoke to me as a sign, an indicator of my vocation. It was crazy that I wanted it, and I was surprised that I wanted it, but I really wanted it. And so that's a good example of, like, where a desire can be true. Like, hey, should I go on a date with Jenny? Like, do you want to go on a date with Jenny? If the answer is yes, then okay, cool. Go on a date with Jenny. Do you already have a girlfriend? Do you already have a commitment, a duty or responsibility? If you already have a commitment, well, then the answer is no, right? And so that's just how that sort of interplays a little bit. What would be an example of, like, a desire like you shouldn't keep? Okay, maybe you're a student and it's like you're in school. It's like, ah, dang, I just really don't want to study. I don't want to keep doing this. I don't want to go to class. You know what? You have a responsibility. You've made a commitment to go into class. So you need to keep that commitment, even though in this moment you don't want to, right? Your desires do matter. And actually, they matter a lot, but they do need to be submitted to the Word of God, your commitments, and the needs of the world. And lastly, this is, we're going to look at our capacities. And this is one of the major two things I want you to take away from this is your capacities. Is, you know what? You actually are a person with limitations. And you might feel a call to a good thing. You might feel a desire to a good thing. The world might need this good thing. But it's possible that you, for a variety of reasons, just can't do it, or you can't do it in the moment. And this would be something that would come up with, like, a student, maybe. Maybe you're, like, a really generous, a really zealous student. You really want to get involved in the church. You really want to do a ton of ministry. And so you're saying yes to all these groups. You're saying yes to all these clubs. You're saying yes to all this mission work. But you're tired and you're beat up and you're not praying. And it's hurting your schoolwork and it's hurting your relationships. And you're starting to get anxious all the time, right? So maybe, yeah, these are good things that you have in your life. These are things that the world needs that you want to do. But are you humble enough to say, you know what, actually, I'm overextended. I can't keep doing all this. And be okay with understanding, like, God knows that you're limited. And if you're being honest about your limitations, like, God's not going to be disappointed in you. All right? So it's okay to acknowledge limitations. Of course, we need to, you know, understand that there are certain commitments we've made, particularly the state of life of marriage, where it's like, okay, or consecration or religious vocation, where it's like, you know what? Maybe I feel like I can't do it, but I've made this commitment, so I know God's grace is there, so I need to keep going forward. Maybe you feel desire to be consecrated, to be a religious, to be a priest. You're single, you're Catholic, right? So you don't have any duties, responsibilities, commitments that prevent you from it. Does the world need people to make this, to say yes to this vocation? Absolutely. Maybe you want it. Wonderful. But there's going to be a part of discernment, particularly what your community, the seminary is going to help you with. Like, okay, can you actually do this? That's why we take psychological exams. That's why we have interviews. That's why we have extended times of discernment and evaluation. Because it's a good thing and because you want it, doesn't necessarily mean that you have the capacity for it. And that's a hard thing to hear. What's an important thing to acknowledge? In the long run, you're going to hurt yourself. You're going to hurt others. And so the church, through these different people, are going to say, you know what, like, I think God's inviting you to a different way of life just because of, we don't think you have the capacity for it. And that's just a real thing. And now this is the most important thing for me from this video is, can we do a better job? Or are you, maybe do an examination, like, are you doing a good job of in your micro and macro, the little and the big discernment, keeping in mind the needs of the world, especially the poor and the suffering? How many decisions do you make which are influenced by the reality of those who are without food, who are refugees, etc.? I think a lot of us can do a better job at that. And so what does this look like practically? If you're in school, you're thinking about a career, and you have a desire for a certain career, all right, can you bring into your discernment and sort of your sort of

0: brainstorming on the future. How can I put this gift? How can I put this desire? How can I put this career? How can I put this tool set some way at the service of, well, of the church? I have a good buddy who's a real stud, and he's a really good guy who works with like a basketball company, and he's using it, and he works with the basketball stuff. But at the same time, like he's very intentionally tithing to make sure a significant amount of his income goes to taking care of the poor and those in need. Like, so it's basketball, and it's a career in the basketball field. But he's very intentionally, very knowingly keeping in mind, putting this gift at this or this career at the service of the needs of the poor. I think it's a beautiful thing. I'm going car shopping. Should I get the $50,000 car? Should I get the $25,000 car? Can that be influenced by the needs of the world and the poor? All right. Do we need to do a new kitchen remodel? That type of thing. Like, okay. Perhaps, do you need it? Is there some way in which you can do it in such a way that at the same time, like, you're allocating resources for the needy and for the poor? And so I just really want, like, gives the cry of the poor is real and the needs of the poor are real. And I just want to make sure that in our discernment of what we're doing, we have an ear open to that. What are the needs of the world? What are the needs of the poor? And how can I take that into account and respond to that as best as possible. Again, I understand like all of this, it's a lot. I'm going to summarize it. I'm going to hit the points of emphasis again. Word of God, duties, responsibilities, needs, desires, capacities. Okay, first and foremost, we have to have a real relationship with God's word. And that needs to be the primary mover in our discernment. What are my commitments? What are my duties and responsibilities? We want to be faithful to those. Okay, what are the needs of the poor? What are the needs of my community? What are the needs of my family? Am I taking those into account in my decision making? Can we do a good job of that? What do I want? It's not the only thing that matters, but it does matter. And capacities, like what can I actually do in the real stuff of life? Am I okay with accepting my limitations? And accepting my limitations, do I realize that it doesn't disappoint God? All right, so those are some points of discernment. I hope it's helpful. I thank you for watching. I thank you for desiring to hear God's word and to respond to it generously and faithfully. And we'll see you again next week. Somos Peregrinos, poco a poco, little by little. Vamos a llegar. We're going to make it. Peace. God bless you.
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3: Hi, I'm Doug Keck, and this is an EWTN Bookmark Brief. I'm speaking with author Christopher McMahon about his book, Faithful Finances, 6 Steps to Establishing a Catholic Financial Life, published by Sophia Press, and of course available through our EWTN religious catalog. 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
6: Sometimes we may be asked by those who don't pray on a regular basis, why should we pray or why do we pray? Well, I pray to get closer to God. And I always think about what my patron saint, St. Teresa of Avila, said. She said, prayer is really nothing more than a conversation with a friend. If we think about it that way, it will help us guide our conversations with God, which we should be having as often as possible.
7: 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Prayer moves mountains. prayer is always

0: answered in the Lord's way, not ours. It has a power to change hearts, to convert, to heal, and unite. In the name of the Father, and of the Son, and of the Holy Spirit, amen. Heavenly Father, author of life, hear our prayer to end the scourge and darkness of abortion. Strengthen our faith and mold us into unwavering advocates for the sanctity of life. Touch the hearts considering abortion and help them to convert. Pour your healing balm on those affected by this tragedy and give them peace. Mary, Mother of God, intercede for us. Amen. In the name of the Father, and of the Son, and of the Holy Spirit. Amen.
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0: how would you handle this kind of thing? But it doesn't seem like that's there. And it seems like she seemed to just retire and just kind of go quietly in these kind of things.
1: Okay.
2: Okay. Now, the Bible, without a doubt, does present Mary as the new Eve, the new Ark of the Covenant, and the Queen Mother. Now, let me try to help you out with this. You say that maybe we don't see a whole lot about Mary, but we do. In fact, we've got plenty about Mary, in particular in the Gospel of St. Luke. You can, and outside of Luke, in the Gospel of St. John, you can see her incredible maternal intercession there in John 2. You can see her great importance to the church there at the foot of the cross, where she's handed over to the beloved disciple. And then I also argue that Mary is definitely that woman crowned in glory in heaven in Revelation 12. So I've given you a number of areas where Mary without a doubt appears. And Mary is also that woman who fulfills the prophecy of Isaiah 7 in the Gospel of St. Matthew chapter 1. Matthew chapter 1 literally quotes Isaiah 7 and presents Mary to you as the mother of God. So Mary appears quite a bit. And Mary's role is very important. Mary's also presented as a new ark. In the Gospel of St. Luke, Mary is overshadowed like the old ark was. Mary is presented as all holy. How does the angel greet Mary? Hail, which is a royal greeting, full of grace. That Greek word kaire, and then following up the Greek word kecharitomene, are indicative of Mary's unique holiness. She is all holy. So I would tell you that Mary is presented in an extraordinarily holy manner. But Mary doesn't just vanish. Mary also appears there in the book of Acts, chapter 2. When the church is born and the Holy Spirit rains down the gifts on the church, Mother Mary is there in the book of Acts. We read about her being there. So I totally get where you're coming from. From an evangelical perspective, we tend to minimize the importance of the appearances of Mary in the Bible. But if we pause for a moment and we focus on them, Mary appears as an extraordinarily holy woman. Think about it. In Luke 1, the archangel Gabriel is not greeting Mary in a normal way. He is greeting Mary with a royal greeting and then greeting her in the vocative, meaning even before she is called Mary, she's called full of grace in the Greek. And then we look in Revelation 11 and 12. In Revelation 11, 19, you have the temple in heaven open, and the Ark of the Covenant is seen. That is directly connected to Revelation 12 with a woman clothed with a son. That woman is Mother Mary, because that woman, we're told, is the mother of the Messiah. So I would argue very clearly, the Bible presents Mary in a very important, extraordinary role. And then I would also tell you the early church does as well. It isn't as if Mary vanishes from thought. Mary is honored and venerated from the very beginning.
1: What do you think?
0: Yeah, I mean, it's I've been around, like, the Bible is everything and the Bible is it. You know, if it's not said, you know, then it's not. But at the same time, I realize they don't speak about the Trinity or things like the Bible.
2: Well, hold on. The Bible does speak about the Trinity. But what are you having trouble seeing in the Bible, in particular about Mary? What are you having, and I don't mind any pushback, brother, any, you know, charitable pushback, I don't mind any. What are you having trouble seeing? Maybe you're thinking, hold on, William and Cy, the way William laid that out, I'm not on board. I don't mind. Let me know your thoughts. What are you having trouble with?
0: I guess it's more knee-jerk reaction than anything else. I mean, this is like, it's going from, before I look into any of this, going from, it's all only Christ, which it is, but there's like nothing else, you know, and these things. And now I'm learning to believe that he has a much bigger, you know, heavenly family. And
2: no
0: I'm
2: doubt,
0: I guess
2: yeah.
0: I'm trying to get
2: John the Baptist paves the way for him. Remember St. John the Baptist paves the way for him. And there are many incredible saints that pave the way for our Lord. We have a great family in heaven. Now, the one thing that I would tell you is it all about Jesus? All of it. Because if Mother Mary is a new ark, I want you to think about this. If Mother Mary is a new ark, what does that mean about Jesus? Well, what did the old ark contain? Well, it contained the word written on stone tablets, the presence of God as well. Well, if Mother Mary within her womb carries God incarnate, if Mother Mary is truly the new ark, well, that old ark

0: at the presence of God. Mother Mary indeed carries God incarnate in her womb. It means Jesus is Almighty God. So everything that we look at about Mary will point to our Lord. Think of it like that. It isn't a matter of, okay, well, I thought everything was about Jesus. It is. Everything will point to our Lord. Even everything that we say about Mother Mary will ultimately point to Christ.
1: Yeah. Yeah. I've heard some of these things, but you've articulated that very well. So, well, I appreciate that.
2: Well, Daniel, I'll tell you what, if you'd like it, I have a book that was written for you. I mean, it really was. It's called Bible Mary, the Mother of Jesus in the Word of God. And it came out here from Catholic Answers Press a few years ago. Father John Weiss is the author of it. And the basic question it asks is, where is Mary in the Bible? Where do we get all this Catholic stuff? And it goes straight to Scripture. So if you would like the book Bible Mary, the Mother of Jesus in the Word of God, just hang on, give us an address, and we will be happy to send it to you. And I hope you will continue to call, Daniel. We very much appreciate the opportunity to work through these things with you, especially because you by your own in your own words, you're coming closer to the Catholic Church. So we'd love to help with that if we can. The number here is 888-318-7884, 888-318-7884. Abraham's in Atlanta watching on YouTube. Abraham, go ahead with your question.
3: Hey, so I have some family members that they don't believe that Jesus is God. So how can I better defend the claim that he is? They do believe in a God.
2: They don't believe Jesus is God.
3: They don't believe Jesus is God because they don't see in the Bible that that he said that he's God. So,
2: by any chance, are they Jehovah's Witnesses?
3: They're baptized Catholics, but I don't know, somewhere along the way they might have gotten some bad, you know, they might have just not understood.
2: Sure. Okay. So, William, I'll tell you what I'm going to do. I'm going to ask you to hang on that because I got to take a quick break. Like, this is a no choice one, and I didn't leave enough. You can't do explain to my family members why they should believe Jesus is God in 20 seconds. That is not possible.
4: No. Even you need more.
2: Even more. The great William Albrecht can't do that. So, Abraham, can you hold on for just a couple minutes, and we'll get an answer to that?
3: Okay,
2: Abraham, I actually am very glad you asked that question, because I think sometimes we Catholics forget that right in the pews with us on Sunday are many people who don't believe the basics of the faith, and not because they're bad people or something, because they haven't been explained to them the basics of the faith. And it is basic to our faith that Jesus is God. We'll get an explanation of how to talk about that with family members from William Albrecht right after this.
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7: The mystery of the Trinity is the deepest mystery. Revealed to us by Jesus, it is the only way we can come to understand God as eternal love. It's the very heart of God's mercy. As we praise the three in one, we grow in love. We learn to love as He loves. Find out more next on Breaking the Bread. We often begin Mass with the prayer from this Sunday's epistle. The grace of the Lord Jesus Christ and the love of God and the fellowship of the Holy Spirit be with all of you. We praise the God who has revealed Himself as a Trinity, a communion of persons. Communion with the Trinity is the goal of our worship and the purpose of the salvation history that begins in the Bible and continues in the Eucharist and the sacraments of the Church. We see the beginning of God's self-revelation in this

0: week's first reading as he passes before Moses and cries out his holy name, "I will be gracious and show mercy." Israel had sinned in worshiping the golden calf, but God does not condemn them to perish. Instead, he proclaims his mercy and faithfulness to his covenant. God loved Israel as his firstborn son among the nations. Through Israel, heirs of his covenant with Abraham, God planned to reveal himself as the father of all nations. The memory of God's covenant testing of Abraham and Abraham's faithful obedience lies behind this week's gospel. In commanding Abraham to offer his only beloved son, God was preparing us for the fullest possible revelation of his love for the world. As Abraham was willing to offer Isaac, so God did not spare his only beloved son, but handed him over for us all. In this, he revealed what was only disclosed partially to Moses, that his kindness continues for 1,000 generations, that he forgives our sin and takes us back as his very own. Jesus humbled himself to die in obedience to his Father's will, and for this, the Spirit of God raised him from the dead and gave him the name above every name. This is the week we glorify in this week's responsorial psalm, the name of our Lord, the God who is love. This is Scott Hahn for Breaking the Bread.
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0: to do great things. 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
2: Prayer doesn't have to be anything rigid or formal. 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Keep in mind that prayer is a two-way endeavor. Sometimes we think it's just us talking and God listening. If that's what your prayer life has mainly consisted of, try getting used to listening to God speak to you. 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
4: 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Today we pray for the Church in Africa. Almighty God and Father, we adore you and thank you for the growth of the Church in Africa. We pray for those who suffer and are persecuted for their Christian faith. Strengthen them, Lord. We pray for those who are starving. Give them their daily bread, Lord. We pray for those who are seeking. Draw them to yourself and to your church, O Lord. Bless the church in Africa and help it to grow and to bear much fruit for the kingdom of God. We ask this through Christ our Lord. 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
6: The phone lines are open. 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

0: earlier pulpit said either or, that everything was unorthodox or everything was orthodox. So that's important. What did earlier popes defend? Number one, they defended the authority of Chalcedon. And they defended, rightly so, the fact that the pope had the authority, Pope St. Leo had this authority to restore certain bishops after they repented. Pope St. Leo had that authority, according to him, in his view of papal primacy. The other thing is, earlier popes had defended rejecting Nestorianism. That is front and center. But the idea that they would have infallibly canonized or rejected every line written by Theodore, Theodoret, or even Evus is not true. So when Vigilius comes around, and man, we could do a whole show on this. When Vigilius comes around and he eventually accepts the condemnation of problematic writings, he's not overturning any dogma at all. Now, the controversy becomes this. Why did Vigilius hesitate? Well, initially he feared that maybe something was being compromised. And he feared maybe initially that the East was being manipulated by Justinian. And then the other thing is the church didn't want to condemn, not initially, long dead figures, which would, you know, condemning figures retroactively could create chaos. It has done so in the past. So it was not a simple black and white kind of an issue. It was one that required a lot of thinking. So, and the church today distinguishes a council or a pope restoring someone to communion versus declaring that every expression of theirs that they ever wrote could be orthodox. So what eventually does happen, and forgive the long answer, I'm trying to give you a detailed answer. What eventually happens is we encounter the Second Council of Constantinople. It condemns the three chapters in a way that is intended to preserve the authority of Chalcedon, to reject Nestorianism, and the full divinity and humanity of Christ is preserved. Vigilius does accept that condemnation, and it doesn't refute papal infallibility in any way at all, because there's no pope that ever defined heresy as dogma, and there's no infallible teaching that ever gets reversed.
1: All right, Ari?
2: Yep, that's a great answer. Thank you so much for clarifying that for me, William.
0: Thank you for calling in. Thank you.
3: We don't get a lot of Pope Vigilius questions, Ari. You might be the winner this week. You might have come in first on the
0: on the
3: 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That's the music means I got to take a break. You can call though, because several lines open. Why aren't you Catholic on Catholic Answers Live? 888-318-7884.
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6: This Sunday, the Catholic Church celebrates Trinity Sunday, the solemnity of the Father, Son, and Holy Spirit. One of the greatest of the Church's celebrations of the annual year. In the Gospel for Sunday, we read, God so loved the world that he gave his only Son, so that everyone who believes in him might not perish, but might have eternal life. For God did not send his Son into the world to condemn the world, but that the world might be saved through him. Well, now that's some good news, isn't it? Sometimes you meet people who say, I don't know why we need God, or I don't know why we need religion. And I'm pleased to give them the very same answer that Jesus gives us today. We need religion because religion saves us. Belief in Jesus Christ is belief in a God who loves us enough to offer his very own Son for our salvation, and a Son who loves us enough to offer his body and blood upon the cross for our salvation. I think the only one missing in this equation sometimes is ourselves. Meaning, do we love ourselves enough to embrace the salvation that's offered to us in Jesus Christ? Do we want our lives to be as radiant and as dynamic as he wants our lives to be? Recognizing our sin and claiming our Savior is not a question of self-doubt or self-condemnation. It's actually an act of profound humility that allows

0: allows God to do with our lives much more than we would ever do on our own. We believe in the Father who sent the Son for our salvation, and the Father and the Son who sent the Holy Spirit to fill us with life. We believe in God, and so we have hope.
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4: Jesus came to reveal to us the face of God and the name of God, who is the Father, the Son, and the Holy Spirit, the Blessed Trinity, one in essence and three in persons. 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And that bond is the Holy Spirit, three divine persons in a beautiful communion of love. 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

0: As Hao Qin, am I saying your name correctly? And which would be the name to address you by?
1: How is my first name? So you can call me How.
0: Okay. And but was I generally in the ballpark in pronouncing your name?
1: Sorry, excuse me.
0: Oh no, I'm sorry. I used an American idiom there. It was I close in the way that I pronounced your name?
1: Yes.
0: Okay, and so you were raised Anglican and you're a practicing Anglican, but sometimes you go to the Catholic Church?
1: I actually converted to Anglican when I was studying in the United States.
0: Okay.
1: So, yeah. And recently, because there's no Anglican church in China, so I usually, sometimes I go to Catholic church. Because in China, basically, we have like three self-patriot church.
0: Yeah.
1: That are usually Presbyterian. I'm just not used to
0: So, right, as an Anglican, you were used to liturgy probably. And so the Catholic liturgy feels closer to
1: it.
0: what you received here in the US?
1: Yes. Yes, exactly.
0: Ah, okay. Do you have an interest in becoming Catholic?
1: I do have some interest, but like my education, I think, is very Calvinist. So I'm still dealing with some of problem because I think the Council of Trent also mentioned if you believe in the tulips, you are not basically you cannot become Catholic. I think that's also another problem.
0: Okay. So the name one, I think you can be at ease about. If there may be some local tradition that William and I are not familiar with, but as you can certainly use your common name, your baptismal name or your given name as a Catholic. Do you want to discuss the Calvinism one, or have we taken care of everything you want to talk about?
1: I mean, we can discuss a little bit. Like, I kind of don't understand like why like Catholic have to against the tulips. Like, what's the point?
2: Now, what aspect of tulip? What in particular? Because if you're talking about total depravity, because remember, tulip is quite in depth. It's total depravity, unconditional election, limited atonement, irresistible grace, perseverance of the saints. Now, total depravity, I can think of, is very problematic in the Catholic worldview. And I would tell you, with all due respect, in the early church, it's incredibly problematic because within Calvinism, and John Calvin and Francis Turretin taught that man is so corrupt that he cannot cooperate with God at all. And that the Imago Dei, the image of God, is essentially destroyed. I have a big problem with that because our ancient apostolic faith, as the early fathers taught in a very clear manner, is that humanity is deeply wounded by sin. We recognize that. We do need grace, but the Imago Dei does remain, and man can truly respond to grace. So that's what we would say as Catholics. But I'll tell you one other thing. You got to keep calling in. You got to keep watching Catholic Answers because we're here to help you, brother.
0: It's not so hard to call if it's 7 in the morning. Just call with your
2: Not bad at
0: breakfast.
2: all.
0: How we would
2: yeah
0: love
2: call
0: it.
2: the second hour
0: You call anytime. Well, you're going to the top of the line. We don't get a lot of calls from China, so you go to the top of the line anytime you call. Okay, Hal?
1: Thank you.
0: All right.
1: Thank you so much.
0: Thank you. And by the way, in the ballpark, it just means like close. Because we have baseball parks here, so it just means was I close? We'd love to speak with you again, William. We love whenever you're here. Thanks for being here.
2: Hey, brother, I had an incredible time, an amazing time. Do not tell Edgar, but I had as good a time as I have with him.
3: This is a Messy Family Minute with Mike and Alicia Hernan. We love the rosary, but when you have a group of rambunctious children, the thought of praying a family rosary can be kind of daunting.
4: Maybe it's because your ideal way of praying a family rosary doesn't match reality. 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
3: You may feel like your family is bad at praying the rosary, but the good news is that there's lots of ways to use this powerful weapon of prayer. Prepare the environment. 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
1: When we pray, we should talk to God. It sounds simple. It's not always that simple. It's just like making any conversation, though. So sometimes we need prayer starters, things that'll give us a boost and get the conversation going. The formal prayers we have in the church, like the Our Father, the Hail Mary, the Glory Be, even the Creed, all of these things are ways that we can begin to talk to God. God doesn't get tired of hearing us say the standard prayers of the church. We can begin there.
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3: Family, a prayer that we pray together is a powerful prayer. 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Today we pray for our bishop. Lord Jesus Christ, we praise you. As the Father had sent you, so you sent your apostles. We thank you for our bishop, a successor of the apostles. Give him grace, Lord, to teach, to govern, and to sanctify our parishes and our dioceses. Send him the Holy Spirit to enlighten his mind, to inflame his heart, and to strengthen his will in carrying out your holy will. Make him a man after your own heart. Make him a saint. Amen.
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7: In these days, he went out to the mountain to pray, and all night he continued in prayer to God. When it was day, he called his disciples and chose from them 12, whom he named apostles: Simon, whom he named Peter, and Andrew his brother, James and John, Philip, Bartholomew, Matthew, Thomas, James the son of Alphaeus, Simon who is called the Zealot, Judas the son of James, and Judas Iscariot, who became a traitor. And he came down with them and stood on a level place with a great crowd of his disciples and a great multitude of people from all Judea and Jerusalem and the seacoast of Tyre and Sidon, who came to hear him and to be healed of their diseases. And those who were troubled with unclean spirits were cured. All the crowd sought to touch him, for power came forth from him and healed them all. Jesus lifted up his eyes on his disciples.
8: Blessed are you poor, for yours is the kingdom of God. Blessed are you that hunger now, for you shall be satisfied. Blessed are you that weep now, for you shall laugh. Blessed are you when men hate you, and when they exclude you and revile you and cast out your name as evil on account of the Son of Man. Rejoice in that day and leap for joy, for behold, your reward is great in heaven. For so their fathers did to the prophets. But woe to you that are rich, for you have received your consolation. Woe to you that are full now, for you shall hunger. Woe to you that laugh now, for you shall mourn and weep. Woe to you when all men speak well of you,

0: For so their fathers did to the false prophets. But I say to you that here, love your enemies. Do good to those who hate you. Bless those who curse you. Pray for those who abuse you. To him who strikes you on the cheek, offer the other also. And from him who takes away your coat, do not withhold even your shirt. Give to everyone who begs from you, and of him who takes away your goods, do not ask them again. And as you wish that men would do to you, do so to them. If you love those who love you, what credit is that to you? For even sinners love those who love them. And if you do good to those who do good to you, what credit is that to you? For even sinners do the same. And if you lend to those from whom you hope to receive, what credit is that to you? Even sinners lend to sinners to receive as much again. But love your enemies and do good and lend, expecting nothing in return, and your reward will be great. And you will be sons of the Most High, for he is kind to the ungrateful and the selfish. Be merciful, even as your Father is merciful. Judge not, and you will not be judged. Condemn not, and you will not be condemned. Forgive, and you will be forgiven. Give, and it will be given to you. Good measure, pressed down, shaken together, running over, will be put into your lap. For the measure you give will be the measure you get back. Can a blind man lead a blind man? Will they not both fall into a pit? A disciple is not above his teacher, but everyone, when he is fully taught, will be like his teacher. Why do you see the speck that is in your brother's eye, but do not notice the log that is in your own eye? Or how can you say to your brother, "Brother, let me take out the speck that is in your eye," when you yourself do not see the log that is in your own eye? You hypocrite. First, take the log out of your own eye, and then you will see clearly to take out the speck that is in your brother's eye. No good tree bears bad fruit, nor again does a bad tree bear good fruit. For each tree is known by its own fruit. For figs are not gathered from thorns, nor are grapes picked from a bramble bush. The good man, out of the good treasure of his heart, produces good, and the evil man, out of his evil treasure, produces evil. For out of the abundance of the heart, his mouth speaks. Why do you call me Lord, Lord, and not do what I tell you? Everyone who comes to me and hears my words and does them, I will show you what he is like. He is like a man building a house, who dug deep and laid the foundation upon rock. And when a flood arose, the stream broke against that house and could not shake it because it had been well built. But he who hears and does not do them is like a man who built a house on the ground without a foundation, against which the stream broke and immediately it fell, and the ruin of that house was great.
1: After Jesus had ended all his sayings in the hearing of the people, he entered Capernaum. Now, a centurion had a slave who was dear to him, who was sick and at the point of death. When he heard of Jesus, he sent to him elders of the Jews, asking him to come and heal his slave. And when they came to Jesus, they besought him earnestly,
2: "He is worthy to have you do this for him, for he loves

0: loves our nation, and he built us our synagogue.
1: And Jesus went with them. When he was not far from the house, the centurion sent friends to him.
2: Lord, do not trouble yourself, for I am not worthy to have you come under my roof. Therefore, I did not presume to come to you. But say the word, and let my servant be healed. For I am a man set under authority, with soldiers under me, and I say to one, go, and he goes, and to another, come, and he comes, and to my slave, do this, and he does it.
1: When Jesus heard this, he marveled at him, and turned and said to the multitude that followed him,
3: I tell you, not even in Israel have I found such faith.
1: When those who had been sent returned to the house, they found the slave well. Soon afterward, he went to a city called Nain, and his disciples and a great crowd went with him. As he drew near to the gate of the city, behold, a man who had died was being carried out, the only son of his mother, and she was a widow, and a large crowd from the city was with her. When the Lord saw her, he had compassion on her.
3: Do not weep.
1: And he came and touched the bier, and the bearers stood still.
3: Young man, I say to you, arise.
1: And the dead man sat up and began to speak. Jesus gave him to his mother. Fear seized them all, and they glorified God.
4: A great prophet has arisen among us.
5: God has visited his people.
1: And this report concerning Jesus spread through the whole of Judea and all the surrounding country. The disciples of John told him of all these things, and John, calling to him two of his disciples, sent them to the Lord.
6: John the Baptist has sent us to you, saying, are you he who is to come, or shall we look for another?
1: In that hour, Jesus cured many of diseases and plagues and evil spirits, and on many that were blind, he bestowed sight.
3: Go and tell John what you have seen and heard. The blind receive their sight, the lame walk, lepers are cleansed, and the deaf hear. The dead are raised up, the poor have good news preached to them. And blessed is he who takes no offense at me.
1: When the messengers of John had gone, Jesus began to speak to the crowds concerning John.
3: What did you go out into the wilderness to behold? A reed shaken by the wind? What then did you go out to see? A man clothed in soft clothing? Behold, those who are gorgeously appareled and live in luxury are in king's courts. What then did you go out to see? A prophet? Yes, I tell you, and more than a prophet. This is he of whom it is written, behold, I send my messenger before thy face, who shall prepare thy way before thee. I tell you, among those born of women, none is greater than John. Yet he who is least in the kingdom of God is greater than he.
1: When they heard this, all the people and the tax collectors justified God, having been baptized with the baptism of John. But the Pharisees and the lawyers rejected the purpose of God for themselves, not having been baptized by him.
3: To what then shall I compare the men of this generation? And what are they like? They are like children, sitting in the marketplace and calling to one another. We piped to you, and you did not dance. We wailed, and you did not weep. For John the Baptist has come, eating no bread and drinking no wine, and you say, he has a demon.

0: the Son of Man has come, eating and drinking, and you say, Behold, a glutton and a drunkard, a friend of tax collectors and sinners. Yet wisdom is justified by all her children.
1: One of the Pharisees asked him to eat with him, and he went into the Pharisee's house and took his place at table. Behold, a woman of the city who was a sinner, when she learned that he was at table in the Pharisee's house, brought an alabaster flask of ointment, and standing behind him at his feet, weeping, she began to wet his feet with her tears and wiped them with the hair of her head and kissed his feet and anointed them with the ointment. Now, when the Pharisee who had invited him saw it, he said to himself,
2: If this man were a prophet, he would have known who and what sort of woman this is who is touching him, for she is a sinner.
0: Simon, I have something to say to you.
2: What is it, teacher?
0: A certain creditor had two debtors. One owed 500 denarii and the other 50. When they could not pay, he forgave them both. Now which of them will love him more?
2: The one, I suppose, to whom he forgave more.
0: You have judged rightly.
1: Then, turning toward the woman, he said to Simon,
0: Do you see this woman? I entered your house. You gave me no water for my feet. But she has wet my feet with her tears and wiped them with her hair. You gave me no kiss. But from the time I came in, she has not ceased to kiss my feet. You did not anoint my head with oil, but she has anointed my feet with ointment. Therefore I tell you, her sins, which are many, are forgiven. For she loved much, but he who is forgiven little loves little.
1: Jesus said to the woman,
0: Your sins are forgiven.
1: Then those who were at table with him began to say among themselves,
3: Who is this who even forgives sins?
0: Your faith has saved you. Go in peace.
1: Soon afterward, Jesus went on through cities and villages, preaching and bringing the good news of the kingdom of God. The 12 were with him, and also some women who had been healed of evil spirits and infirmities. Mary, called Magdalene, from whom 7 demons had gone out, Joanna, the wife of Cusa, Herod's steward, and Susanna, and many others, who provided for them out of their means. When a great crowd came together, and people from town after town came to him, he said in a parable,
0: A sower went out to sow his seed, and as he sowed, some fell along the path and was trodden underfoot, and the birds of the air devoured it. And some fell on the rock, and as it grew up, it withered away because it had no moisture. And some fell among thorns, and the thorns grew with it and choked it. And some fell into good soil and grew and yielded 100-fold. He who has ears to hear, let him hear.
1: When his disciples asked him what this parable meant, he said,
0: To you it has been given to know the secrets of the kingdom of God. But for others, they are in parables, so that seeing, they may not see, and hearing, they may not understand. Now the parable is this. The seed is the word of God. The ones along the path are those who have heard. Then the devil comes and takes away the word from their hearts, that they may not believe and be saved. The ones on the rock are those who, when they hear the word, receive it with joy. But these have no root. They believe for a while, and in time of temptation, fall away. And as for what fell among the thorns, they are those who hear, but as they go on,

0: understand that those who enter may see the light. For nothing is hid that shall not be made manifest, nor anything secret that shall not be known and come to light. Take heed then how you hear. For to him who has will more be given, and from him who has not, even what he thinks that he has will be taken away.
1: Then his mother and his brethren came to him, but they could not reach him for the crowd.
2: Your mother and your brethren are standing outside, desiring to see you.
0: My mother and my brethren are those who hear the word of God and do it.
1: One day, he got into a boat with his disciples.
0: Let us go across to the other side of the lake.
1: So they set out, and as they sailed, he fell asleep. A storm of wind came down on the lake, and they were filling with water and were in danger. And they went and woke him.
3: Master! Master! We are perishing!
1: He awoke and rebuked the wind and the raging waves, and they ceased. And there was a calm.
0: Where is your faith?
1: And they were afraid, and they marveled.
4: Who then is this, that he commands even wind and water, and they obey him?
1: Then they arrived at the country of the Gerasenes, which is opposite Galilee. As he stepped out on land, there met him a man from the city who had demons. For a long time he had worn no clothes, and he lived not in a house, but among the tombs. When he saw Jesus, he cried out and fell down before him.
5: What have you to do with me, Jesus, Son of the Most High God? I beseech you, do not torment me.
1: Jesus commanded the unclean spirit to come out of the man. For many a time it had seized him. He was kept under guard and bound with chains and fetters, but he broke the bonds and was driven by the demon into the desert.
0: What is your name?
5: Legion.
1: For many demons had entered him, and they begged Jesus not to command them to depart into the abyss. Now, a large herd of swine was feeding there on the hillside, and they begged him to let them enter these. So he gave them leave. Then the demons came out of the man and entered the swine, and the herd rushed down the steep bank into the lake and were drowned. When the herdsmen saw what had happened, they fled and told it in the city and in the country. Then people went out to see what had happened, and they came to Jesus and found the man from whom the demons had gone sitting at the feet of Jesus, clothed and in his right mind. And they were afraid. Those who had seen it told them how he who had been possessed with demons was healed. Then all the people of the surrounding country of the Gerasenes asked him to depart from them, for they were seized with great fear. So he got into the boat and returned. The man from whom the demons had gone begged that he might be with him, but he sent him away.
0: Return to your home and declare how much God has done for you.
1: And he went away, proclaiming throughout the whole city how much Jesus had done for him. Now, when Jesus returned, the crowd welcomed him, for they were all waiting for him. And there came a man named Jairus, who was a ruler of the synagogue. And falling at Jesus' feet, he besought him to come to his house, for he had an only daughter about 12 years of age, and she was dying. As he went, the people pressed round him. A woman who had had a flow of blood for 12 years and had spent all her

0: living upon physicians and could not be healed by anyone, came up behind him and touched the fringe of his garment. Immediately, her flow of blood ceased.
1: Who was it that touched me?
0: When all denied it, Peter said,
2: Master, the multitudes surround you and press upon you.
1: Someone touched me, for I perceive that power has gone forth from me.
0: When the woman saw that she was not hidden, she came trembling and falling down before him, declared in the presence of all the people why she had touched him and how she had been immediately healed.
1: Daughter, your faith has made you well. Go in peace.
0: While he was still speaking, a man from the ruler's house came and said,
3: Your daughter is dead. Do not trouble the teacher anymore.
0: But Jesus, on hearing this, answered him,
1: Do not fear, only believe, and she shall be well.
0: When he came to the house, he permitted no one to enter with him, except Peter and John and James and the father and mother of the child. All were weeping and bewailing her.
1: Do not weep, for she is not dead, but sleeping.
0: And they laughed at him, knowing that she was dead. But taking her by the hand, Jesus called,
1: Child, arise.
0: And her spirit returned. And she got up at once, and he directed that something should be given her to eat. Her parents were amazed, but Jesus charged them to tell no one what had happened.
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0: This is a pro-life minute with doctors Stephen and Gracie Christie.
1: Steve, here's a really ugly accusation that's leveled at us all the time. You pro-lifers only care about babies while they're inside the uterus. Once they're born, you don't care for the poor and needy.
2: And what I always say is, what makes you think that pro-life advocates care less for the needy than pro-choicers? Did you know that pro-lifers give a greater percentage of their income and volunteer more of their time to the needy than those who identify as pro-choice? Now, you might believe that progressive social policies are better for the poor than conservative policies, and that's a legitimate debate to have. But it's both arrogant and inaccurate to simply claim that pro-choicers who donate less of their time and less of their money to the poor somehow care more for the poor than do the pro-life community.
1: Adoption rates also refute this falsehood. Pro-lifers are more than twice as likely to adopt as pro-choicers, again proving that

0: pro-life movement is pro-life for all children. So claiming that pro-life advocates don't care about babies after they're born is pure nonsense.
1: This is a Digital Moment with Sandra McDevitt. Did you know the catacombs in Rome, the burial place of early Christians, are over 550 miles inland? The catacombs were built during the 300-year Christian persecution following the death of our Lord. A stairway 30 to 50 feet down leads to a narrow passageway about 10 feet high. Opening in the walls leads to the burial rooms. An estimated 2 million Christians were buried in the catacombs. Rich and poor buried together. The Catacomb of Priscilla is the most ancient and contains frescoes, inscriptions, and stories of early Christians. Most intriguing is a picture of the Blessed Mother with the child Jesus on her lap. The three wise men are seen offering gifts. The building of the catacombs ceased when the persecution ended under Constantine. I'm Sandra McDevitt for EWTN Radio.
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4: Father Mitch Pacwa discusses the relevance of the Old Testament and the need to study it to understand our own history and culture. The Old Testament Prophets is next on EWTN, Catholic Talk Radio for Britain and Ireland.

Shalom Aleichem. The peace of God be with you all. My name is Father Mitchell Pacwa. I'm a Jesuit priest and a professor of Old Testament at Loyola University of Chicago. In this series on the prophets, we're going through the prophet Hosea right now. And we'd like to take a look at not only Hosea's words of strong judgment and the tough words of threat of punishment, but also to take a look at the words of Yahweh's love for Israel. Because one of the things about this prophet Hosea is that on one hand, he has a really strong sense of how Israel has committed serious sin through its whole history and in the present, but also how Israel is tenderly loved by God, and ultimately God can't really part with Israel. Open up to the book of Hosea. We'll start off with chapter 6, verse 1. And here we see a ritual of repentance. The people are speaking, and the people say, "Come, let us return to Yahweh. He has torn us to pieces, but He will heal us. He has struck us down, but He will bandage our wounds. After one day or 2 days, He will bring us back to life. On the third day, He will raise us up, and we shall live in His presence." Now, here, the people of Israel are coming to the shrine, the sanctuary at Bethel, and they are making an act of faith. They're saying, "Let's return to God. Let's return to Yahweh. Let's repent. And He will heal us." So they have faith. They have faith. But let's go on to see what he says here. The people go on to say, verse 3, "Let us set ourselves to know Yahweh. That He will come is as certain as the dawn. His judgment will rise like the light." So they are positive. They're absolutely confident.

confident that Yahweh will bring them salvation and that it will come upon them just as sure as the dawn will come after the night. He will come to us as showers come, like spring rains watering the earth. He will come again in the future, they believe, in a way to give refreshment to a parched land with gentle rain. But Hosea does not believe their faith. Sure, they say the words of faith. They say the right religious words, but Hosea does not believe them. Here's what Hosea says, or Yahweh says through Hosea in verse 4. What am I to do with you, Ephraim? What am I to do with you, Judah? Now, Ephraim again refers to the northern kingdom of Israel, because Ephraim was the largest tribe in the central mountains of Israel, and the city of Samaria, the capital, was in the middle of Ephraim. So that's what they're talking about there, the northern kingdom. And what am I to do with you? This love of yours is like a morning cloud, like a dew that quickly disappears. Now, have we ever been like that? Here, Israel has a love for God. They profess all the right words of faith and utter confidence, complete confidence in God. But that's not enough. It's not enough to say the words of faith. Because these people did that, and Hosea, speaking in the name of the Lord, says, your love is like dew. It disappears in just a few moments. Once the sun comes up, the dew is gone. Once the sun comes out, a morning cloud disappears and burns off. And he says, that's the way your love is. Now, have we ever done that? Have we ever said promises to God? Have we ever made acts of faith? When we're at Mass, do we say the prayers and we proclaim the creed, but then go ahead and do things that are wrong and sinful the next day? That's when our faith is like dew that just dries up in the morning sun. That's when our faith is like a morning cloud that disappears, and that is not acceptable to God. He wants us to have a faith that lasts not just when we're going through a problem and then we get help and then we're done with God. He doesn't want us to have faith just to get saved and then be done with it. He wants us to have faith that lasts a lifetime, that lasts beyond a lifetime, faith that lasts into eternity. Not faith like the morning dew or morning cloud. Faith that is pure gold, tested in fire, and true. We also go on to see how, in spite of all of this superficial love and superficial faith, even though it's theologically correct, Yahweh still loves them. Let's turn ahead a couple chapters to chapter 11. And it starts off here in chapter 11, verse 1, with Yahweh speaking about his love and tenderness for Israel. He says, when Israel was a child, I loved him, and I called my son out of Egypt. Israel was his firstborn son. And as a matter of fact, Israel is called the firstborn of Yahweh in the book of Exodus. And one of the reasons that Yahweh killed the firstborn of the Egyptians is because the Egyptians were killing the firstborn sons of Israel, who was Yahweh's firstborn. And Yahweh loved him like a son. Just think of Yahweh loving him like a father, with just beaming with pride and love and tenderness for little Israel. But the more I called to them, the farther they went from me. They have offered sacrifice to the Baals, and they set their offerings smoking before the idols. So the more I loved them, the more rebellious they were. And don't we see the same kind of thing in our own culture? How some parents just love their children with complete devotion, and the children are rebellious. And the more that the parents love the children, the more rebellious the children become. That's the way Israel was to Yahweh. I myself taught Ephraim how to walk. I took them in my arms

Yet they have not understood that I was the one looking after them. I led them with reins of kindness, with leading strings of love. You know how when you teach a little child to walk, sometimes in other cultures, they'll take little straps and put it under their arms, sort of hold them up, perhaps like a little puppet, to help them learn to walk. And he said, look, I love Israel so much I taught them to walk. And the bands that I led them with were bands of chesed, bands of covenant love, bands of devotion. I was devoted to Israel, and yet the more I was, the more that they offered up to idols. Therefore, and I was like someone who holds an infant close to his cheek. Stooping down to him, I gave him his food. So Yahweh just held him close. We should just picture how Yahweh holds us close to himself. And yet, the people rebelled, and he said, therefore, I'm going to have to send them back to Egypt, and they are going to be exiles in Assyria because of their unfaithfulness and the lack of receiving Yahweh's love. We're taking a look at Hosea chapter 11 and the tenderness of Yahweh's love. And he says here in the beginning, verse 7, my people are diseased through their disloyalty. That because they have not kept chesed, they have not kept covenant love, they have been disloyal, they are diseased. It makes them sick. And as a matter of fact, sometimes, not often, but once in a while, we see Jesus even say that a couple people are sick because of their sins. That's in John chapter 5 and Mark chapter 2 with two paralytics. But Hosea says that the people, because of their disloyalty, are diseased. And you know, doesn't that happen? You know, sometimes people will be so uptight about possessions and things like that and other worries that they get ulcers, which is a psychogenetic disease. And other problems, various sexual social diseases, come because people commit adultery and fornication. And other sins come sometimes lead to the disease. But he goes on to say here, my people are diseased through their disloyalty. They call on Baal, and he does not cure them. Now, here, they're trying to look to other gods for their help. They're looking to other sources for their healing. And again, look at ourselves, not just at them and past Israel. But don't we place all kinds of hope for healing in psychology alone? And it's not that I'm against psychology or considered idolatrous, but it doesn't really heal. Psychology brings out the problems and helps us to understand our disease. But when we look to somebody like Sigmund Freud to cure our illness, we're trying to make him God. Yahweh is the one who heals. And so often we look to other things. We say, if I've got this boat, if I've got this kind of car, if I've got this job, this much money, this much that, this much this, then I'll be okay. I'll be healed. I'll be happy. Well, that's baloney. That's when we make any one of those things into God. Because ultimately, it's only God who heals. And if we put any hope in other things to heal us of our hurts, even other people, we are trying to make them into Baal, that is, into false gods. Because it's only Yahweh that heals. So we must be loyal to Him. And yet, what does Yahweh say in the midst of all that, in verse 8 of chapter 11? But Ephraim, how could I part with you? Israel, how could I give you up? How could I treat you like Admah? Or deal with you like Zeboiim? My heart recoils from it. Now, what's Admah and Zeboiim? Remember Sodom and Gomorrah? Sodom and Gomorrah were two cities near the Dead Sea that were destroyed by fire from heaven. But those are only two of five cities. There are three other cities destroyed as well. And Admah and Zeboiim are two of those cities that were destroyed with Sodom and Gomorrah. And Hosea shows he knows his history. He's kind of showing off, picking the obscure cities, Admah and Zeboiim, instead of one that everybody knows, Sodom and Gomorrah. But he says, Yahweh says, how could I treat you like them? I can't treat you like those cities I destroyed. My heart recoils from it.

my whole being, that is my loins, my insides, tremble at the thought of destroying Israel. I will not give rein to my fierce anger. I will not destroy Ephraim again, for I am God, not man. I am the Holy One in your midst, and I have no wish to destroy. That is Yahweh's word, not only to ancient Israel, but to us. And we can look around at our own sins. We can look at the ways in which we as a culture make ourselves sick through our materialism, our violence, our thievery, our lies. And not only us as a culture, but us as individuals. We can look to that. And we ought not to hope for punishment and destruction to come upon us. And if we are committed Christians who don't do those things, we still should not pray that God will destroy the evildoers. That's not what God wants. God says, my whole insides tremble at the thought of destroying you. Yahweh doesn't want to destroy us. So much so that his innards literally, physically, historically did tremble at the thought of our destruction. And he allowed himself to be killed for our sake. He allowed himself to be destroyed on a cross so that we would not be destroyed. And what we must do is, first of all, repent of any ways in which we have Baals, any ways in which we have idols of the things we own or even the things we want to own or the positions we want to have. We need to repent of making those our idols, our Baals. Even the people we want to own and possess and control, our children, our spouses, our lovers, that we must repent of making them into idols, trying to believe that they can heal us when only God can heal us. And we must then turn to God, who does not want to destroy us, but wants to heal us, who trembles at the idea of our destruction, who himself would not want to go to have us go to hell. God does not desire anyone to be condemned. It says in the first letter to Timothy, Jesus died for every human being, for all people, because he wants us all to be saved. That's God's tender love for us. And every time a person should be condemned to hell, do we picture God up there gloating about it? If we do, we are not being biblical. We're projecting our own anger onto God. Rather, Hosea sees God trembling on the inside. And where did Hosea learn that? He learned it from the concrete experience of dealing with his own adulterous wife, Gomer, who we talked about early on in this series. His own wife, Gomer, who committed adultery and had children of adultery. And yet Hosea took her back and loved her. And he trembled because of her sin. And it hurt him. And that's how he knew that it hurt God. He learned to have compassion on his wife, and he learned from that that Yahweh has compassion on us. Now, we're going through the prophet Hosea and his oracles of hope. Now, surely he speaks harsh words to Israel, no doubt. And he threatens Israel with punishment and with exile, but not with complete destruction, because Yahweh can't really destroy his people whom he loves. He wants them to repent and come back to him. And sure, he'll send them to exile in Egypt and Assyria. And those things did happen. They truly happened, as we see in history. But we also know that the Lord did that so as to purify them and through their pain and through their hurt, invite them back to himself. Now let's see what he wants. Open up to Hosea chapter 14. We start off with verse 1. It says, Samaria must atone for rebelling against her God. They shall fall by the sword, her little children be dashed to pieces, and their pregnant women disemboweled. Now, these are the punishments that did take place. And Hosea predicts that the Assyrians are going to do this. And the Assyrians did this terrible thing. And as we'll see later on, when we take a look at the prophet Isaiah, Yahweh was furious with the Assyrians for doing so much damage and so much torture on the people. That was the Assyrians.

went too far. But the message is still that Israel must atone for the sins. But then in verse 2, we see something different. Then he says, Israel, come back to Yahweh your God. It was your iniquity that was the cause for your downfall. That's why you had this problem. That's why you were defeated, because you were full of iniquity. Provide yourself with words and come back to Yahweh. Say to him, take all iniquity away. That is, in Hebrew too, it means lift up the iniquity, which is a way to say forgive us of our iniquity, so that we may have happiness again and offer you our words of praise. So they even are told to pray in such a way that they know they cannot take away their own sins. You and I as human beings need to realize that. We cannot take away our own sins. God is to take them away. The Lord is to purify us. Now, it says in verse 4 that the people should say, Assyria cannot save us. We will not ride horses anymore. Now, what does that refer to? Take a look back to chapter 7. In chapter 7, the prophet, it says, beginning in verse 8, Ephraim mixes with the nations. Ephraim is a half-baked cake. Foreigners eat his strength away, and he doesn't realize it. Gray hairs are on his head. He doesn't realize it. Ephraim is, in verse 11, Ephraim is like a silly, witless dove, calling on Egypt, turning to Assyria. In other words, the people tried to save themselves earlier on. They tried to go to Egypt. They tried to go to Assyria and say, Egypt, help us against this country. Assyria, help us against the Aramaeans. Do this. Those countries couldn't save them. All those countries did was plunder them. And those countries that they asked for help from made things worse. All their alliances were against God's will because they didn't trust Yahweh. So if we go back here to chapter 14, verse 4, the people need to confess their sin of not trusting Yahweh. They need to say, Assyria cannot save us. We will not ride horses anymore, or say our God to the things we've made. In other words, we won't trust in our army and our military strength. We won't trust in our idols. For you are the one in whom orphans find compassion. And then in verse 5, Yahweh says, I will heal their disloyalty. I will love them with all my heart, for my anger has turned from them, and I will fall on dew like on Israel. And he shall bloom like the lily and thrush out roots like the poplar. So Yahweh says, I will love them. I will love them with all my heart. You know, in our Catholic past, our Catholic tradition, we have a special devotion to the Sacred Heart of Jesus. Because we know from Scripture that when Jesus was killed, his heart was revealed. In his death, his heart was made physically known to us and open to us. And the heart that he showed us was a heart of love, that he loves us with his whole heart. And his heart is like a furnace into which you and I can walk, a furnace in which you and I can stand and have that flame of his love purify us. And that sense of God loving us from his heart is right here in Hosea chapter 14. When he says, I will love them with all my heart. Can you imagine that? All the heart of Yahweh loving us. The infinity of the Lord's love on you and on me. I will fall like dew on Israel. After the land has been parched and punished, then he will come upon them like dew, so gentle in the way that dew waters everything. Doesn't come down and fall and make floods. It just gently settles and soothes. So will Yahweh love us. And Israel shall bloom like the lily. Lilies are beautiful flowers. And like the poplar, they'll grow and spread their shoots far and wide. In other words, they'll be strong. They'll be beautiful like a lily, but strong like a poplar tree. He will have the beauty of the olive and the fragrance of Lebanon. Now, the fragrance of Lebanon is pine, and we like that still, don't we?
even in our bathrooms and other rooms in the

house, we see how you have pine-scented sprays to put around. Well, that's the scent of Lebanon, pine. And he said, you will have that smell, that fresh, strong smell of Lebanon. And they will come back to live in my shade. They will grow grain that flourishes. They will cultivate vines, as renowned as the wine of Chalbon. What has Ephraim to do with idols anymore, when it is I who hear his prayer and I take care of him? I am like a cypress evergreen, and all your fruitfulness comes from me. So here Yahweh speaks words of faith to them, how they need to trust in him. And he says here at the end of the book, let the wise person understand these words. Let the intelligent person grasp their meaning. For the ways of Yahweh are straight. Virtuous men walk in them, but sinners stumble. Now you and I are to be wise. You and I are to have what the Hebrews call chokhmah, wisdom. Wisdom to understand how to walk in the ways of Yahweh. Not just to put them on our lips, not just to have them in our minds, but for us to walk in the way of Yahweh. That means to do his commandments. That means to act out in justice to the Lord. That means to act out our faith in God. That means to keep true to the faith that God reveals to us, not making up our own gods or goddesses. That is true wisdom. That is true life. God bless you.

0: Saturday is the Sabbath in the Jewish tradition, but the Catechism says Sunday is the day of worship for Christians. Why the change? And where is that in the Bible?
1: The primary reasons the early church transferred the observance of the third commandment from Saturday to Sunday are these. Number one, Sunday is the day Christ rose from the dead. And as St. Paul said, if Christ did not rise from the dead, we are the most pitiable of people because our faith is in vain. Number two, the early Christians sought to differentiate themselves from Judaism. This included their abandonment of Judaism's system of ritual animal sacrifices. Christ, who is the Lamb of God who takes away the sins of the world, and His perfect sacrifice replaced the Old Covenant Passover lamb that was ritually slain and consumed as a mere symbol of sacrifice for sin. Similarly, circumcision, the Jewish ceremonial rituals and precepts, the kosher food laws and dietary restrictions, all of those things, including the observance of the Passover and other Jewish feast days, were also relinquished by Christians. Third, the early Christians wanted to show forth the true meaning of the Sabbath, which achieved its full purpose in the new covenant of Christ, in whom we find our perfect and ultimate rest. As Jesus said in Matthew chapter 11, verse 28, "Come to me, all you who are heavily burdened, and I will give you rest." The fourth reason the church transferred the observance was that the old covenant, including the Sabbath, temple ceremonies, animal sacrifices, etc., all of that prefigured in a shadowy, incomplete, and imperfect way the perfect fulfillment by Christ in and through the new covenant. I'm Patrick Madrid, author of the book, Where Is That in the Bible?
2: Is prayer powerful? St. Alphonsus Liguori put it this way, "He who prays will be saved. He who does not pray, well, you get the point." Prayer can bring us salvation. It's the means of putting us into communion with God, and God can do all things. The more our will lines up with the will of God, the more powerful our prayers, and the simpler they become ultimately, "Be it done to me, Lord, according to thy word." That's the prayer God will always answer.
3: This is Father Will Stratton. We pray so that we may come to know God, but I think even more importantly,

0: We pray so that he may come to know us. In the name of the Father, and of the Son, and of the Holy Spirit, amen. Heavenly Father, you have created all things, all people in your likeness, in your image. We pray for an end of abortion. We pray for a respect of all human life from conception to natural death. Continue to pray for a conversion of their hearts back to you. Ask, Lord, that they may see and encounter you also in their brothers and sisters. We pray for a respect of human life from conception to natural death, that all people may see and encounter Christ and recognize the goodness and the gift of life. Lord, may you convert the hearts of those who agree with abortion, and may you bring it to an end. We ask this through Christ our Lord. In the name of the Father, and of the Son, and of the Holy Spirit, amen.
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6: A warm welcome to all of you joining us in the United States and the world over as we celebrate our 30th year. Can you believe it? We have a great show for you this evening. If you'd like to comment, send me an X post. I'm at Raymond Arroyo and at Arroyo Grande Show on YouTube. Pope Leo XIV released his first encyclical this week, Magnifica Humanitas, Magnificent Humanity, it's called, and it does indeed address artificial intelligence. But in 85 pages, it goes much further than that. Here to share his thoughts, I'm joined by President Emeritus of the Acton Institute, Father Robert Sirico. Father, thank you for being here. It's important to reflect, I think, on these papal teaching documents, to honestly and candidly report on them. I'll have much more to say about that later. But, Father, you wrote an op-ed in the Wall Street Journal this week claiming that the real subject of this encyclical is not artificial intelligence at all. It's about anthropology. What does that mean? Yes. And what is Leo doing here?
7: Well, this is really one of the most brilliant insight into what the problem is that we're grappling with, because the assumption of many of the developers of AI is that human beings are, in effect, a bag of meat in need of being corrected and perfected to the point where what we would associate with humanity no longer becomes relevant or even possible, so that it sets us up for our own replacement. It's, you know, the more extreme versions of AI advocate a form of a transhumanism. And human beings are themselves transcendent. So there's a conflict of anthropologies here. And I think that's part of what the Pope is setting us up for. I think it's important, too, in reading this document to understand that this is the first salvo. What he is doing is setting up the framework on how to talk about all of this in terms of anthropology, but also regulation of what needs to be done in the market and overall in society in general. And in this regard, I think his repeated use of the principle of subsidiarity is most significant here, and we can talk about that.
6: Yeah, I want to get to that in a moment. But in the document, in Magnificent Humanity, the Pope asked the question, progress for whom? Now, you wrote that this is the right question to ask. Father Gerald Murray and Robert Royal over on the Prayerful Posse this week, Father, noted that the document's answer to AI, practically speaking, is urging government regulation, redistribution of wealth.
7: The word entrepreneur, I haven't done.

0: of check on it, but the word entrepreneur is used repeatedly, and the Holy Father is even talks about entrepreneurship as a vocation. I mean, I haven't heard that since Centesimus Annus. So I think it's a very balanced document. It has to bring into an understanding the existence and the necessity of some type of governance system, but under the principle of subsidiarity. And there's a deep respect, not only in the pages of the document, but I think by the presence of an entrepreneur who is developing this kind of technology, that shows that the Pope knows that he has to deal with businesses. After all, entrepreneurs are those people who are dealing with ideas and bringing together a lot of the community to work out in a kind of division of labor. Now, there are threats with that. There are problems with that, especially if it's taken to that transhumanist extreme. But I think we can't become the opposite extreme, the troglodytes in this, the Luddites, and be so afraid of it. I think what Leo is doing is steering us toward a central way of looking at this, a balanced way of looking at this, so that we can grapple with this thing authentically, because it's not going anywhere. It's happening, and the question is, how is it going to happen, and for whom is it going to happen?
1: But Pope Leo does suggest, Father, quote, just laws and methods of redistribution. What does that mean to you?
0: Well, the church has always talked about redistribution in various forms. He puts that under, always under, the principle of subsidiarity, so that he says, I suppose in that particular context, I don't know what chapter that is of the 250 something paragraphs of this. I don't remember what that is, but I do know that what he says very clearly is he's talking about linking together subsidiarity and solidarity. And he does this in a unique way, in a way that's rarely seen in popular explanations of the church's social teaching.
1: Okay, explain that to people. There's a lot of non-Catholics, Father, watching. They don't know what you just said. What is subsidiarity?
0: Yes.
1: What's solidarity? Why are they,
0: I'm
1: how
0: sorry.
1: do they
0: So
1: cooperate?
0: subsidiarity basically says that needs are best met at the most local level of their existence. Solidarity says that we recognize ourselves in the other person, that we are not radical individualists, that we are connected to human beings from the first moment of our existence and throughout the rest of our lives. Now, what he is afraid of is that if we divorce subsidiarity from solidarity, what you end up happening is a degeneration into some kind of welfarism that lacks responsibility. On the other hand, if you have solidarity without subsidiarity, what you have is political partisanship. And that's the point that I think Robert Royal and Father Murray were emphasizing. We don't want to have this kind of totalistic view that the government is going to do everything and control everything. I think what the government does and what the document says very clearly is that subsidiarity needs to apply to the digital revolution, and the government needs to be seen as the insurer of a fair dialogue and interrelation, empowering the lower levels of society. That's what the document says in 70, 71, 72, 73.
1: But the encyclical and Pope Leo also calls for state oversight of, quote, misinformation. I mean, the document does endorse, Father, international institutions, transnational government mechanisms, something like the UN. He doesn't say that specifically, but that's the envisioned vehicle for oversight. Now, you've spent your career arguing that freedom of conscience
0: Yes.
1: and a free economy should go hand
0: Yes.
1: in hand.
0: Yes.
1: Should the government be deciding what disinformation is? Because we've seen in
0: I
1: recent
0: think
1: days, disinformation was actually clear and true information that was being suppressed by the government.
0: absolutely. Yes, and I read this document very carefully with an eye exactly to those kinds of dangers. What I think Leo is doing here, though, and this again, this repeated emphasis of subsidiarity really is what he's offering as a protection against a kind of one world government, a total

0: monotheistic government. Now he's speaking for the entire world, that is the big Catholic vision of what has to happen. But I think what he wants to do is bring in all of the lower levels of society and understand that the rule of law, and I think when he is using this phrase about governance, he's talking about not bureaucracy, but a rule of law, a set of principles that prevent any one sector from dominating the entire thing. He wants to have, he doesn't use the phrase division of labor, but that's what the principle of subsidiarity is saying. He wants to bring in all the sectors of society and the state as the guarantor of law, that this will be done fairly and honestly. Now, I think there are real problems, and it's not that I don't have my critiques of what is being said. It's that I want to first say what he has said and then point out the areas that I think are weak. And I think one of the areas that are weak is that he doesn't appreciate enough that the knowledge that he wants to see dispersed is best provided not by government, but precisely by the factors of society that come into one, association with one another through a market. The market communicates information, and that's what we need. He's afraid that information is going to be monopolized either by private actors or by the government.
1: Only a quarter of the document, Father, is actually about AI, which kind of stunned me as I read through it. The Pope then goes on to address a host of other issues. He talks about the subject of just war in paragraph 192. He says, "Today more than ever, without prejudice to the right to self-defense, in the strictest sense, it is important to reaffirm that the just war theory, which has all too often been used to justify any kind of war, is now outdated. Humanity possesses far more effective and capable tools promoting human life and resolving conflicts such as dialogue, diplomacy, and forgiveness. The use of force, violence, and weapons reflect a relational poverty that always has disastrous consequences for civilian populations." Father, I guess my question is, you know, the catechism sections regarding just war still stand. Augustine, Aquinas, the Council of Trent all built that doctrine. Is the Pope now abrogating the just war theory?
0: No, I think he's acknowledging a technological reality that, as says, especially in the advent of the nuclear age, where you can annihilate an entire population in one fell swoop, now this accelerates the decision making and very often can place the decision making in the hands of algorithms and the like, and not. What he says here is very important, that the decision making for whether to act in an aggressive way needs to rest with people, beings with conscience and freedom and responsibility. And so, what is called for, as I'm understanding the Pope, is not a rejection of just war. He's a son of Augustine, after all, who is the kind of the theoretician of just war. But an updating of it in light of the new technological realities that face us. In other words, if you just have an algorithm telling you now you kill this group of people over here and that group of people over there, and doing it without a sense of the whole scope of humanity, then you have science fiction becoming reality.
1: When you say a teaching and something as venerable as a just war theory and a just war, that it's outdated, Father, the question presents itself, well, what else is outdated? What else can we overthrow here? And I have to say, just from a practical point of view, we're practical people too. We live in both worlds here. Dialogue and multilateral conversations, that's a difficult thing to have when people are dropping drones in your backyard or indiscriminately killing your people, like an aggressive state, when you're talking about Iran or you're talking about China. I mean, I don't know how that's it's sweet sounding, but I don't know how it plays out practically.
0: I think he's holding up a moral norm that in our society, moral norm sounds sweet sounding and utopian. But if he's not going to do it, who's going to do it? I think we have to grapple with this technological reality that changes things in terms of how we make decisions about whether,

0: particular target should be struck. Do we want to leave that to mathematical equations, or do we want people
1: Right.
0: grappling with the reality of it on the ground? That's
1: Yeah, but
0: all I think he's saying.
1: it sounds like there's no just war left, Father. And I mean, we don't have time to get into all of this, but it sounds like it feels like a pacifistic approach, and that's the only moral position. That's never been taught in the history of Catholicism, Father.
0: In the very passage you just quoted from the encyclical, he says just the opposite, notwithstanding the right to self-defense in its authentic sense. So no, he is not
1: In the
0: abrogating
1: strictest sense.
0: anything. He wants to update. And doctrine has always been updated. I mean, our understanding of things like interest rates and usury and all of that had to be updated in light of greater knowledge of what's happening in science and the advance of science. So I think he's setting us on the path to seriously grapple with this in a very practical way.
1: I want to talk about the anthropological core of the document, which is genuinely powerful and I do think timely. Leo says that technologists and these transhumanists want to eclipse the human person, and the insistence that man is not surpassed by the machine because man is not reducible to a calculation. That's a critical message for today. But how do we reconcile
0: Absolutely.
1: the anthropological heart of that document with the practical problems of a politicized economy and a government control of economics and even this technology that is also floated here?
0: Well, all of these things that reduce the human person to just his biological reality rather than his transcendent reality, which has to be taken into consideration. All of these things that impinge upon human freedom and the exercise of conscience are to be resisted. And all that AI does in this moment is accelerate things to the point where we have to slow down and remember our humanity, that what does a technology exist for? It needs to exist for human betterment, or for what the Holy Father calls, in accordance with the teaching, the tradition, the common good of humanity, which is not a kind of socialized collective, but the well-being of all peoples. And setting up the systems that will guarantee that. By recognizing that human beings exceed their productivity, they exceed efficiency, they exceed their disabilities, that the dignity of the human person resides in the human person as such, and not in his creative capacity, is the thing we need to be reminded in the face of all technological advances, but now especially this one. This is a big thing. This is happening and it is enormous. And for the Pope to be framing the question, as I say, this is just the first salvo. We're going to be talking about this, Raymond, the rest of our lives.
1: Well, the interesting thing here is Leo XIII, his predecessor, 130 something years ago, he had the advantage of having lived through some of the Industrial Revolution, a good chunk of it, and then commenting on the fallout. Here, we're just at the dawn of the AI age, and Leo's kind of getting ahead of it. So we don't really have the fullness of experience to really comprehend what actually is endangered and what the possibilities are for AI. So I did note that just as a historical timeline, they aren't really in tandem, though I know that many are saying, oh, this is the same. It's really not, because Leo XIII did have the advantage of history on his side when he wrote the encyclical Rerum Novarum. To touch on some other news this week, at this week's General Audience, Father, Pope Leo was teaching on Vatican II, and he addressed priests directly, calling upon them to, quote, uphold respect for the texts and norms of the liturgy. And he invoked Sacrosanctum Concilium, the great Vatican II
0: Concilium.
1: document on the liturgy, and said no priest should add, remove, or alter anything on his own initiative from the liturgy. I mean, Father, we still have dancing priests on altars. I had video last week, a woman in vestments raising chalices at the altar in Germany. There are all kinds of odd permutations. Are priests
0: Well,
1: and bishops
0: Germany.
1: listening to Leo?
0: Yes. No, I think this is wonderful that he's doing this. I mean, I have to say, and I'm as sensitive about these liturgies.

0: Society of Pius X this week announced four priests they intend to ordain bishops on July 1st in Switzerland. As we've been reporting, they intend to do this without a papal mandate, so without the Pope's permission. The Vatican, through Cardinal Fernandez and the Dicastery for the Doctrine of Faith, has declared in no uncertain terms that this would constitute a schismatic act carrying automatic excommunication. Father, your thoughts on what this means for the society, for the church at large?
1: Well, I think it is, if I say an exciting moment, I don't mean that it's fun. I think that it is a very dramatic moment, because now this is the second time that these folks will be excommunicated if they take this action, and let's pray that they don't. But this also, and the reason I say it's exciting, it gives the Holy Father an opportunity to begin to open alternatives. One of the great attractions, and I haven't done the numbers on this, I don't know if you are aware, but I will bet you that the Society of Pius X grew in proportion to the severity of the enforcement of Traditionis Custodes. And I think the Pope now has an opportunity to peel back some of that. How he does that, I think he has a variety of options of how to go about that. But I think this recent teaching at the audience on reverence for the rubrics is one piece of this puzzle. And I think if they in July decide to go ahead with these ordinations, then what the Pope can do is open up a wider permission for the use of the traditional liturgy, which won't be the solution, because there are very few people, really. I mean, they're 2%. I mean, we're professionals in this. We know this world. Yep. Most Catholics don't know this world, but they're getting the side effect of this world. That is, I think what I noted just anecdotally, in terms of the increased reverence of how priests celebrate the Mass, even if they're just in a mundane way observing the rubrics, it speaks for itself. Mm-hmm. I think we may be on the verge of a real turn liturgically and in terms of the deepening of our spiritual lives in the church. So this is an opportunity for the Holy Father to act, and I don't think he's missing the point.
0: I think you make such an important observation about the spillover effect of reverence, which is what Benedict envisioned when Pope Benedict lifted all restrictions and said, if you're a priest and you want to celebrate the traditional Latin Mass, the ancient rite of the Mass, have at it while celebrating the new Mass side by side. It inevitably influences one over the other. Well, the way that a pianist who plays classical music, when they go to jazz, there's a precision they bring to the game.
1: Yes.
0: I think that's exactly right.
1: I have a theory about Benedict and what he intended. I don't think that Benedict intended for the whole church to go back to the Tridentine rite. Mm-hmm. I think what he intended to do was set in motion the reverence for the liturgy as expressed in the old rite in tandem with the new rite, having that effect that you've just said, that mutual enrichment, and to let that run for about 100 years. And then, and this is the way the church thinks, right? And then revisit the question of the Second Vatican Council and what kind of update do we need to the liturgy? How do we make the liturgy more meaningful in people's lives? I think we'd be much better informed if that experiment, if you want to call it that period of time had been allowed to go forward. Because I know in my own parish, I've seen how it's enriched the entire parish by having both of these forms of the liturgy celebrated in the same community.
0: Oh, I've seen it everywhere it's been tried, both anecdotally and personally, I've seen it. And the fruits of that are magnificent. I mean, when you're talking about reverence, sacrality, and the eternal ways, young people want it. Older people want it. I think the whole church yearns for it. And there is something transcendent and otherworldly.
1: It's not just liturgical. It's moral. It's spiritual. It affects our lifestyles.
0: I want to get to one more thing. Pope Leo told members of the European Parliament's demography,

0: group this week that the EU's rejection of its Christian founding father has produced, quote, a time of drastic sterility. He said the supposed family-friendly EU policies are contradictory because they simultaneously promote abortion, discriminate against motherhood, and undermine the desire to start families. The Pope certainly speaking strongly and plainly, I think, about what secularism has cost Europe and the EU in particular. And I guess the question, just to tie this all together, is clearly the Pope sees the problems at play here. The anthropological, the human problems in the worldview of the EU and these other international groups, why entrust them with powerful tools like AI and the regulations of economies then?
1: Okay, so we'll bring it back to the beginning. No, I mean, this underscores the danger of having government family policies. I mean, my goodness, the one thing that's missing from this statement, in my mind, is the effect of the Social Security legislation. Because what you've done is basically set up a dichotomy between one generation and the other. So the older generation is retiring, the younger generation is getting their lives going, and they have to pay the great burden of the care for the elderly. And that is what disables them from having children in the next generation. Rather than allowing a more integrated, more sensible Social Security system that enables people to keep their own money and leave it to their children, that would create a kind of intergenerational solidarity rather than this resentment and then the birth dearth, as they call it. No, I think it's very dangerous to have government bureaucrats, especially when they're so radically secularized, as we see in Europe, to be governing and setting up the policies for these kinds of things. It's just so refreshing, though, to hear the Pope speak so directly to this question of life and the family, isn't it?
0: I agree. Well, Father, we will leave it there for now. And obviously, there'll be much more to say about Magnifica Humanitas in the weeks ahead. Father Robert Sirico, thank you for joining us as always.
1: Thank you. Good to be with you.
0: Before moving on, I did want to say a quick word about the papal encyclical and the absurd commentary I've been reading and watching over the last few days. When we analyze a document like this, a high form of papal teaching, we look at it from inside the church, as we have for 30 years. We're comparing it to what went before. And when you do so, you're looking for consistency, that hermeneutic of continuity, and deviations from traditional Catholic teachings of the Catholic Church. Now, much of the commentary and analysis I've read in recent days is done in almost complete isolation, as if this were the first ever encyclical and that its emphasis on AI somehow changes things markedly. That's not the case. On this week's Prayerful Posse, and it's up now on YouTube and wherever you get your podcasts, Father Gerald Murray, Robert Royal, and I devote a whole hour to the document because I wanted to give it that kind of depth and time. It is probing, and there are some real criticisms raised. I see in the Catholic world a childish attempt to sort of pit people against each other. They want to throw this one into that camp, this one into the anti-Leo camp or the pro-Leo camp. To my mind, we are in the reportage and analysis camp. There are some good things in the document, and there are some things that raise questions. Our job, my job, is to elevate both. Follow truth where it leads. I encourage you to watch the full episode, read the document, and come to your own conclusions. But spending hours and hours with a papal document and devoting airtime to it, I see as a sign of respect for Pope Leo and his writings, not a dismissal. I reject all those, and there are some out there, who try to corral us into some partisan camp. No. And as longtime viewers of this show know, we respect the Holy Father. We want our family to see the truth as we discern it. And at a time when people keep talking about listening and dialogue, informed dialogue about an important document like this is a good thing. And it seems to me that's what the Holy Father's requesting of the church at this time. To see the full Prayerful Posse episode on Leo's landmark encyclical, go to a Royal Grande show on YouTube or wherever you get your podcasts. We explore not only what the document says about just war and AI,

0: but the underreported parts that touch on church governance and much more. Don't miss this one. The United States launched new strikes on Iran this week. Israel continues to hammer targets in Lebanon. Here at home, Americans continue to feel the economic effects of the conflict. And in the Middle East, Christian communities are suffering amidst the violence. How much longer will all this go on? To help us understand what's happening, I'm joined by Middle East policy analyst and co-host of the War and Freedom podcast, Dr. Waleed Fares. Waleed, thanks for being here. The current ceasefire went into effect April 17th, and yet the United States just struck Iranian drones near the Strait of Hormuz and military targets inside Iran. Israel's been striking hundreds of targets in Lebanon in the last 24 hours, and Iranian state media released what they're calling a peace framework that the White House says is a complete fabrication. Waleed, what's actually happening here?
1: What's actually happening is exactly what you said, Raymond. Number one, on the Iran battlefield, it's not the United States who are acting unilaterally. These are responses, and CENTCOM called them responses, self-defense, against actions taken by the Islamic regime, such as firing drones, bringing missiles closer to the Hormuz Strait, and so on and so forth. And we, as the United States, respond strategically to this. So why is the Islamic regime doing this? Because they are, you know, playing with the negotiations. They don't want to be serious. They don't want to be real. They know that if they go full-fledged against us, we will destroy them. They know that. So what they want to do is not to surrender, as President Trump wants them to do, because then they will face a revolution on the inside. And on the other hand, maybe as a result of bad advice coming to consultants from around the world, including from our opposition here at home, they think and they project that eventually the Trump administration, comes June, early July, will be focusing on domestic issues, including, you know, the midterm elections. As for Israel, which is pounding Hezbollah, nobody can restrain Israel. When they see Hezbollah preparing for a potential October 7th, they act. They don't ask. And the president, the United States president, is giving them that green light so far. That's what's happening in terms of what I know.
0: In retaliation for new U.S. airstrikes on Bandar Abbas, Iran just fired a missile at a U.S. airbase in the region. Kuwait has confirmed it intercepted hostile missile and drone threats. At the same time, you've got Israel striking Tyre in southern Lebanon, causing a major explosion. Iran called the Bandar Abbas strike a grave violation of the ceasefire, Waleed. Is the ceasefire effectively dead? Are we about to see an expansion of this war?
1: Either we're having a big ceasefire with some crosses here and some, you know, exceptions there, or basically we're having a conflict and we're having from time to time some negotiations. You know, I used to teach international relations. There's a big difference between the two. And during the early stage of World War II, there was something called la drôle de guerre between France and Germany. British called it phony war, meaning they were France, they were attacking each other, but nothing serious was happening. Till the Nazi forces surprised all the Allies by coming through, you know, the Netherlands and Belgium and all the way to Dunkirk. It is possible that the Islamic regime in Iran is preparing for kind of a blitzkrieg when we let our guard go down during negotiations closer to the midterm. That is the worst scenario. And I think that our president and his team are aware of it, and they are sending strong messages to the regime that do not play with us. We have enough force to actually destroy everything under the sun in Iran, but we still count on you accepting our conditions. But we are not telling the leadership in Iran, we have the Iranian people. You killed 40,000, 50,000 of those people. We can, when we want, arm the Iranian people and hit you at the same time, and you'll be gone.
0: At this week's cabinet meeting, Secretary of State Marco Rubio said diplomacy is always the first option. He said there's been some progress, and yet negotiations have been stalled. And most of that, Waleed, is due to Iranians' enrichment program for weeks. My question is Tehran genuinely looking for a deal, or are they just running out the clock to keep the U.S. stuck in talks that go nowhere?
1: I've been observing, analyzing, accompanying the behavior of the Islamic regime since

0: its birth, February 1979. I was at school at the time. I published my first book in 1987. So pretty much historically, I kind of guess their steps, their moves. Their goal is to survive. They cannot make a peace deal. Ideologically, they cannot. And then on the ground, because of the killings inside Iran, they simply cannot. So the only option they have is to try, sorry for the word, to fool us. They can't fool us. We know all their moves. One, you know, one on the ground, one inside the underground, and with Hezbollah, as you just mentioned. The regime is not going to get to go towards a real peace treaty, not even a real ceasefire. They count on the fact that we will slow down soon. In return, basically, what we're trying to do is keep pounding slice by slice by slice. By the time they realize that they don't have the capability to defeat us or to strike at us, then would be the moment for our president to decide. Either he tell them surrender or we'll continue. So it's the same equation. They think they're smarter. They think that they are winning. I don't think it is the case.
1: This week, we learned that Iran's internet blackout has been partially restored in the country. Refugees speaking to journalists anonymously describe people barely surviving. Some Iranians are reportedly selling their homes for food. There are reports of executions by the Iranian regime accelerating. Waleed, does the partial lifting of the blackout create a real opening for the Iranian people to rise up against the regime, or is that just wishful thinking on the part of Americans?
0: It's not wishful thinking, Raymond. It's real. It could happen, but we need to shepherd this. We need to be with them. It's like when we liberated France, every weekend or week, there was a shipment of weapons sent by the RAF or the U.S. Air Force at the time. They would land actually inside France. De Gaulle was coordinating this from London. So it would be real if we have a plan to fully weaponize, to train, to direct, to have a special envoy to the opposition, for example. It's a matter I have, you know, suggested to the administration many times. There is a threat to the regime. But on the other hand, the regime wants to show that it is not completely cutting off the internet. And today I was asked by Middle Eastern media. My answer is simple. The moment the United States and some people, I don't want to claim any role in it, threaten the regime that if you don't restore the internet, your internet will be gone. What that means, you know, the internet of the people is for freedom. The internet of the regime is for survival. So mostly they were afraid that we would cut their internet and they're done. So they restored some form, some observable form of internet to the population. And the population may risk, but they need to hear a voice from Washington, a stronger voice. Once they have the voice, they have internet, they will take it to the streets.
1: A retired U.S. Central Command officer told reporters this week, Waleed, that he expects executions to continue and worsen even after a peace deal is reached. I mean, if the regime survives and the wars and they're essentially intact, what does that mean for the people of Iran?
0: That's a big deal, Raymond. You just summarized it in your question. If we grant them the stability and peace and ceasefire and anything else, one of their conditions is do not meddle with our domestic issues. Meaning, you should sell off the population of Iran like Obama has done. Remember in June of 2009, he said, I'm not going to meddle with these demonstrations. And then what happened? They crushed them. This time they crushed them ahead of time. 40 to 50,000 people have died. This is enormous. 40 to 50,000 people killed by the regime. Yeah. And not just those people were killed. There are executions, as you just said, in the prisons and jails where tens of thousands of demonstrators, boys and girls and older and younger people, are now being tortured. So there is an absolute horrific phenomenon happening in those jails. Will that increase? Absolutely. About 1,000 people have been executed every day, 2-3 executions. And it's on social media. We know the names, we know their ages, we know how they look, etc. So it is crucial for the negotiators to place the issue of the safety of the Iranian people in the conditions that we are presenting to the regime. I can tell you immediately they're gonna not accept it at all and continue with it. But that could lead to a second level of an Iranian revolution, and this one could be on.
1: I want to move to something else. Secretary Rubio was in Yerevan just this

0: last week, signing three agreements with Armenia, a broad strategic partnership, a critical minerals framework, and an accord to advance the so-called TRIP corridor. That's the Trump route for international peace and prosperity. Now, this comes less than 2 weeks before Armenian parliamentary elections, with Russia already retaliating economically and threatening to raise gas prices on Yerevan. What does Washington actually get out of this partnership, Waleed?
1: Great question. Thank you for giving me the opportunity. I was looking for a media to talk about this specific point. So your question, then I'm going to raise another question, make it exclusive. So number one, the United States is taking advantage of the fact that the Armenians, actually Armenian people, government, parliament, population need the United States. We have a very large Armenian American community, including in Los Angeles, in New York, and elsewhere. So Armenia, Christian Armenia, if I may say, is a natural ally of the United States. It could be as close as Israel. It could be as close as Mount Lebanon, for example. So the fact that the Armenian government and people have let go of the relationship with Russia, which never helped, did not help them when the Armenians were, you know, sandwiched and crushed between Azerbaijan and Turkey, now is the moment for the United States to build that special bridge. But get this other point. I go two steps ahead. If and when Iran is liberated, and you're going to have another government that is pro-Western, anti-jihadist, you know that there is a border between the very south of Armenia and Iran. That was not a good thing when the Islamist regime was in Iran, or when it is now. But if Iran changed into a free ally of the United States, Armenia will be bordering the free world. Not from Turkey, Azerbaijan, and the Caucasus, but from Iran. That would be a plus.
0: You were born in Beirut, Waleed. Nearly 700,000 Lebanese have been displaced. A Maronite Christian priest was killed not long ago. Christian villages surrounded by both Hezbollah and Israeli forces are caught in the crossfire. Lebanon's president, who is a Maronite Catholic, he says the country was dragged into a devastating war it did not choose. My question is, what are you feeling as you watch this happening to these communities so dear to your heart and a part of you?
1: I was born there. I was born in what it is today, Mount Lebanon and East Beirut, the largest, most well-organized Christian community in the Middle East, second to the Copts in terms of numbers, but the leading community, Christian community. Lebanon has, as you said, a Maronite Christian president. It had a commander-in-chief of the army, a Lebanese Christian. All of that is part of history, because Lebanon that we know right now is the continuation of Christian Mount Lebanon that was there for centuries, autonomous under the Ottomans, so on and so forth. And I lived the war, the entire war. I left the last day of the war, so I know what I'm talking about. The Lebanese Christians have been emigrating to a very dangerous level. You mentioned 700,000. I would say during the war, even probably another 800,000. Many are coming to the West, of course. This is dangerous because not just the Lebanese Christians, the Druze who have been fighting against the jihadists in Syria and the other communities, and actually moderates among Muslims, they all form that free Lebanon that should come back. It's not there now. It has been occupied by the Ba'ath forces of Assad. It is now dominated, dominated by Hezbollah. And to the north, there are the Muslim Brotherhood and the jihadists. This community is suffering, is basically losing its presence in Lebanon, and only a liberation of Lebanon, which hope is only found with the United States at this point in time that can take action. President Trump has sponsored this negotiation between Lebanon and Israel. I don't know if this is going to liberate Lebanon, but this is a sign. What can liberate Lebanon is for the United States to help the Lebanese Christians and the Druze and any moderate in Lebanon to rise and then have a liberation of Lebanon. And of course, Israel will get its peace cross, its peace deal immediately. There is no negotiation about peace deal. Actually, entering the war was not what most of the Lebanese wanted.
0: Secretary of War Pete Hegseth also this week raised the persecution of Christians in Nigeria. He talked about the Sharia blasphemy laws, the Fulani attacks, etc. The administration clearly sees religious freedom as a priority, Waleed. Is Iran's regional influence and its support of Hezbollah, which we've been talking about, and various proxy militias, is that part of what's driving this Christian persecution?

0: from Nigeria to Lebanon, all the way to Iraq.
1: The jihadist global force, which incorporate, on the one hand, Muslim Brotherhood, jihadists, Al-Qaeda, all that crowd, all coming from the mothership, Muslim Brotherhood. And on the other hand, the Islamic regime in Iran, which has actually chapters of Hezbollah inside Nigeria. All of that is impacting the Christian community, but also the moderate Muslims inside Nigeria, which is a huge 200 million people about. So there are three layers for your viewers to understand. The northern layer is a majority Muslim. It is penetrated by the jihadists of ISIS on the one hand, northwest, and then you have Al-Qaeda and, you know, Boko Haram on the other side. So there is the most dangerous situation. The plateau, which is the central part of Nigeria, has Christians and Muslims, and the jihadists have gone all the way to the plateau. And last, what I want to, you know, explain quickly, there is a whole province of about 45 to 60 million people that try to become independent against the jihadists by the name of Biafra. We remember, people remember, or you read about in the 60s, there was a genocide of about a million people against the people of Biafra, which is ethnically different from Nigeria. Where we can start, the United States can start in Biafra. We can have a couple bases in Biafra. We will be surrounded by a friendly population, and they have a local National Guard. So that would be a place like the Kurdistan in northern Iraq. We feel always more comfortable being in Kurdistan than in the rest of Iraq because of the jihadists. So President Trump has Air Force, and he could have a base in Biafra.
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0: Over on the Arroyo Grande podcast this week, I sat down with mega best-selling author and former Navy SEAL Jack Carr. We discussed his explosive new thriller, The Fourth Option, but we also talked about Iran, how he may have renamed the Department of War, storytelling, and much more. We recorded the show before a live audience at the Reagan Library. 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The Trump administration has released two batches of declassified UFO files this year, totaling more than 200 documents, audio recordings, video clips. There's lots there. What, if anything, do these releases tell us about extraterrestrial phenomena, the true nature of supposed extraterrestrial beings, and what does the church say about all of it? Here to weigh in, a man who's written extensively on these matters, professor of philosophy at Benedictine College in Kansas, Dr. James Madden. James, thanks for being here. The administration's Pursue initiative has now released Apollo lunar photographs and firsthand audio from top secret New Mexico facility dating back to 1948. My question is, what does all this tell us? Does it actually verify there's extraterrestrial life out there?
2: I don't think it does. And the question I always ask myself when I look at these is, I don't really know what, say, you know, cutting edge drone technology or hypersonic weapons or something like that looks through an infrared scope. That being said, I'm not saying there's a mundane explanation for this. I'm just cautioning that it could be very easy to be too easily impressed by this material.
0: Well, you've argued that extraterrestrial shouldn't be the default assumption. What other possibilities are there of what these beings might be? I mean, are they interdimensional beings? I know some people have said they're demons. What's your take?
2: I think it's because we now have 75 years of popular culture has kind of drummed that interpretation of this into like the collective unconscious. And I think the extraterrestrial hypothesis is one way that could make sense of this. As you mentioned, some people have speculated that it could be interdimensional to be beings, right? But that too carries with it controversial scientific baggage. Some people float the idea that this could be something that's been on the Earth for time immemorial that we just haven't been aware of until we've reached certain levels of technological advancement. That's sort of where I have leaned towards it. There are those who interpret it in terms of their already accepted religious views, say angels, demons, that sort of thing. I think all of these things are on the table, and I don't think there's anything in the actual data that we have that really

0: successfully vindicates any of these hypotheses. There's something that humans are bumping into that's odd. Okay, but which of these hypotheses? I think we're very far from having any of them vindicated. And I would also want to be careful to, because I think this is something that you're going to see among Catholics, is a quick move to things like angels and demons, because those are ready, because there's concepts already in the Catholic toolbox ready to go, right?
1: Right.
0: But, I mean, in some ways, though, what are we doing there? We're taking things that are not the most evidentially, clear things, like what is an angel, what is a demon? We only have a sort of, de fide scriptural access for most of us. And then we're trying to take something else that's also obscure and explain it in those obscure categories.
1: Well, you've warned that Catholics may be uniquely vulnerable to being swept up in this, UAP lore without sufficient critical rigor. Can you explain what you mean by that? I mean, I have a sense of what you're saying now, that we go to our own toolbox and our own vision of things inexplicable and sort of paste those onto the UFO lore that we're hearing and we've heard in the pop culture.
0: I like how you put that, Raymond. I like that a lot. So I guess the way I would like to think of it is let's say you're a committed Roman Catholic, and that entails, belief in all sorts of supernatural things that the more common culture would see as absurd or under-evidenced or irrational, what have you, okay? Now suddenly you have something like UFOs that have entered sort of mainstream discourse, and that's acceptable. I think there's probably a psychological attraction then to that sort of thing, because it sort of vindicates our belief in what a lot of people think are weird by seeing weird things in the mainstream narrative.
1: The Church has never spoken dogmatically, Professor, on extraterrestrial life. I mean, St. Thomas Aquinas didn't believe in extraterrestrial life, but his theology does leave open the possibility to intelligent life in the universe. If it were confirmed tomorrow that non-human intelligent life exists somewhere in the cosmos, does that threaten the faith, or does it deepen a sense of gratitude for creation or the magnitude of it?
0: I'm a philosopher and a theologian. But I'll say this, it does not seem to me at all unlikely that there would be, either on scientific or philosophical grounds, many modes of life, even intelligent life, that humans have not been previously acquainted with, right? We are open to looking at other types of animals here on the earth and seeing exactly how smart are they, right? And those are open empirical questions. And in the same way that, then why wouldn't we be open to, like, maybe there's intelligent life elsewhere? But that at the same time, I think there probably are complicated theological issues with some of this, what was their role in the fall? Should we baptize them? All that sort of thing. I'll leave that to the theologians to sort out.
1: Now, I have to say, Professor, I'm perhaps just simple-minded, but, as somebody who, has spent half a century on the planet, I'm still so fascinated by humanity and its variations and its failings and glories. That's enough to occupy my little mind. I don't need to consider others. When we figure the humanity thing out, then I'm happy to move on to ET. But right now, I'm perfectly happy with what we got here, and there's plenty of ferment to play in. I discussed earlier Pope Leo's Magnifica Humanitas, his first encyclical, and he warns against a technocratic paradigm, a world where efficiency becomes the ultimate measure of value, and human beings are really reduced to projects to be optimized. You have a book called Thinking About Thinking, which deals with this concept of techno-nihilism. Is that what you think the Pope is referring to?
0: Yeah, I was rather impressed with the Pope's document. And it was philosophically sophisticated in ways that maybe I didn't expect it to be. He looks at the distinctiveness of humanity, not just in terms of the fact that we have this incredible power for abstract reason. And I was very impressed that he was emphasizing that it is the embodied communitarian nature of the human being that is most distinctive, right? And not just the abstractive power. I found that very impressive. And in terms of my own thoughts about the connection between technology and nihilism, is the further we go into a sort of digitized world, the more given we are to think about ourselves in terms of purely abstractive powers.

0: and to less think of ourselves in terms of as embodied animals that have reason. And in this way, it's almost as if I think AI is this almost like self-fulfilling prophecy. Like the more like computation becomes the metaphor by which we think of ourselves, the more we act as though we are just machines, and then it becomes easier to mimic us as machines.
1: Professor James Madden, thank you for being with us. And Professor's book, Thinking About Thinking, Mind and Meaning in the Era of Techno-Nihilism, is available at bookstores everywhere. Thank you for being here.
0: Yeah, thank you.
1: That is all the time we have for now. Be sure to catch us next week. Until then, we'll be scouting the world over for all that is seen and unseen. On behalf of the staff and crew of EWTN News, thank you for watching. I'm Raymond Arroyo. Bye now.

0: The mystery of the Trinity is the deepest mystery. Revealed to us by Jesus, it is the only way we can come to understand God as eternal love. It's the very heart of God's mercy. As we praise the three in one, we grow in love. We learn to love as He loves. Find out more next on Breaking the Bread. We often begin Mass with the prayer from this Sunday's epistle. The grace of the Lord Jesus Christ and the love of God and the fellowship of the Holy Spirit be with all of you. We praise the God who has revealed Himself as a Trinity, a communion of persons. Communion with the Trinity is the goal of our worship and the purpose of the salvation history that begins in the Bible and continues in the Eucharist and the sacraments of the Church. We see the beginning of God's self-revelation in this week's first reading as He passes before Moses and cries out His holy name, "I will be gracious and show mercy." Israel had sinned in worshiping the golden calf, but God does not condemn them to perish. Instead, He proclaims His mercy and faithfulness to His covenant. God loved Israel as His firstborn son among the nations. Through Israel, heirs of His covenant with Abraham, God planned to reveal Himself as the father of all nations. The memory of God's covenant testing of Abraham and Abraham's faithful obedience lies behind this week's gospel. In commanding Abraham to offer his only beloved son, God was preparing us for the fullest possible revelation of His love for the world. As Abraham was willing to offer Isaac, so God did not spare His only beloved son, but handed him over for us all. In this, He revealed what was only disclosed partially to Moses, that His kindness continues for 1,000 generations, that He forgives our sin and takes us back as His very own. Jesus humbled Himself to die in obedience to His Father's will. And for this, the Spirit of God raised Him from the dead and gave Him the name above every name. This is the week we glorify in this week's responsorial psalm, the name of our Lord, the God who is love. This is Scott Hahn for Breaking the Bread.
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2: 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And conversation is the only way to build a relationship. We need that relationship with God. We should pray and talk with God about what's on our hearts, what's on our minds, what's active in our lives, the joys we have. We should share all of these with God. Prayer is conversation, and conversation is the only way to build a relationship with God. It's the most important relationship. All of our other relationships depend on this one.
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4: 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So please pray together with me, our EWTN Family Prayer. Today we pray for prisoners. Lord Jesus, we praise You for revealing Your love for prisoners, for You said that when we visit them, we visit You. Sanctify this time of imprisonment for all prisoners.

0: Bring the grace of conversion to hardened criminals. 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Amen.
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2: Coming up next, an hour of prayer and reflection with the Chaplet of Divine Mercy, Sister Anne Shields, and the Rosary on EWTN, Catholic Talk Radio for Britain and Ireland.

In the name of the Father, and of the Son, and of the Holy Spirit. Amen. Our Father, who art in heaven, hallowed be thy name. Thy kingdom come, thy will be done on earth as it is in heaven. Give us this day our daily bread, and forgive us our trespasses, as we forgive those who trespass against us. And lead us not into temptation, but deliver us from evil. Hail Mary, full of grace, the Lord is with thee. Blessed art thou among women, and blessed is the fruit of thy womb, Jesus. Holy Mary, Mother of God, pray for us sinners now and at the hour of our death. Amen. I believe in God, the Father Almighty, Creator of heaven and earth, and in Jesus Christ, his only Son, our Lord, who was conceived by the Holy Spirit, born of the Virgin Mary, suffered under Pontius Pilate, was crucified, died, and was buried. He descended into hell. On the third day he rose again from the dead. He ascended into heaven and is seated at the right hand of God the Father Almighty. From there he will come to judge the living and the dead. I believe in the Holy Spirit, the Holy Catholic Church, the communion of saints, the forgiveness of sins, the resurrection of the body, and life everlasting. Eternal Father, I offer you the body and blood, soul and divinity of your dearly beloved Son, our Lord Jesus Christ, in atonement for our sins and those of the whole world. For the sake of his sorrowful passion, have mercy on us and on the whole world. For the sake of his sorrowful passion, have mercy on us and on the whole world. For the sake of his sorrowful passion, have mercy on us and on the whole world. For the sake of his sorrowful passion, have mercy on us and on the whole world. For the sake of his sorrowful passion, have mercy on us and on the whole world. For the sake of his sorrowful passion, have mercy on us and on the whole world. For the sake of his sorrowful passion, have mercy on us and on the whole world. For the sake of his sorrowful passion, have mercy on us and on the whole world. For the sake of his sorrowful passion, have mercy on us and on the whole world. For the sake of his sorrowful passion, have mercy on us and on the whole world. Eternal Father, I offer you the body and blood, soul and divinity of your dearly beloved Son, our Lord Jesus Christ, in atonement for our sins and those of the whole world. For the sake of his sorrowful passion, have mercy on us and on the whole world. For the sake of his sorrowful passion, have mercy on us and on the whole world. For the sake of his sorrowful passion, have mercy on us and on the whole world. For the sake of his sorrowful passion, have mercy on us and on the whole world. For the sake of his sorrowful passion, have mercy on us and on the whole world. For the sake of his sorrowful passion, have mercy on us and on the whole world. For the sake of his sorrowful passion, have mercy on us and on the whole world. For the sake of his sorrowful passion, have mercy on us and on the

0: the whole world. For the sake of his sorrowful passion, have mercy on us and on the whole world. For the sake of his sorrowful passion, have mercy on us and on the whole world. Eternal Father, I offer you the body and blood, soul and divinity of your dearly beloved Son, our Lord Jesus Christ, in atonement for our sins and those of the whole world. For the sake of his sorrowful passion, have mercy on us and on the whole world. For the sake of his sorrowful passion, have mercy on us and on the whole world. For the sake of his sorrowful passion, have mercy on us and on the whole world. For the sake of his sorrowful passion, have mercy on us and on the whole world. For the sake of his sorrowful passion, have mercy on us and on the whole world. For the sake of his sorrowful passion, have mercy on us and on the whole world. For the sake of his sorrowful passion, have mercy on us and on the whole world. For the sake of his sorrowful passion, have mercy on us and on the whole world. For the sake of his sorrowful passion, have mercy on us and on the whole world. For the sake of his sorrowful passion, have mercy on us and on the whole world. Eternal Father, I offer you the body and blood, soul and divinity of your dearly beloved Son, our Lord Jesus Christ, in atonement for our sins and those of the whole world. For the sake of his sorrowful passion, have mercy on us and on the whole world. For the sake of his sorrowful passion, have mercy on us and on the whole world. For the sake of his sorrowful passion, have mercy on us and on the whole world. For the sake of his sorrowful passion, have mercy on us and on the whole world. For the sake of his sorrowful passion, have mercy on us and on the whole world. For the sake of his sorrowful passion, have mercy on us and on the whole world. For the sake of his sorrowful passion, have mercy on us and on the whole world. For the sake of his sorrowful passion, have mercy on us and on the whole world. For the sake of his sorrowful passion, have mercy on us and on the whole world. For the sake of his sorrowful passion, have mercy on us and on the whole world. Eternal Father, I offer you the body and blood, soul and divinity of your dearly beloved Son, our Lord Jesus Christ, in atonement for our sins and those of the whole world. For the sake of his sorrowful passion, have mercy on us and on the whole world. For the sake of his sorrowful passion, have mercy on us and on the whole world. For the sake of his sorrowful passion, have mercy on us and on the whole world. For the sake of his sorrowful passion, have mercy on us and on the whole world. For the sake of his sorrowful passion, have mercy on us and on the whole world. For the sake of his sorrowful passion, have mercy on us and on the whole world. For the sake of his sorrowful passion, have mercy on us and on the whole world. For the sake of his sorrowful passion, have mercy on us and on the whole world. For the sake of his sorrowful passion, have mercy on us and on the whole world. For the sake of his sorrowful passion, have mercy on us and on the whole world. Holy God, Holy Mighty One, Holy Immortal One, have mercy on us and on the whole world. Holy God, Holy Mighty One, Holy Immortal One, have mercy on us and on the whole world. Holy God, Holy Mighty One, Holy Immortal One, have mercy on us and on the whole world.
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Welcome to our program. We're here at the Mother House of the Society of Jesus, popularly known as the Jesuits, here in Rome. The Jesuits have been associated with devotion to the Sacred Heart from very early on, even before the famous revelations to St. Margaret Mary at Paray-le-Monial, in which they were involved through the work of St. Claude La Colombière. The Sacred Heart had loomed large in Jesuit life even 100 years earlier. Here at the Vatican, St. Peter Canisius, known as the secondary apostle of Germany after St. Boniface, a doctor of the Church, a man who wrote a marvelous catechism that sustained the faith of people for several hundred years, on the day he made his final vows here at the Vatican, the heart of Jesus appeared to him in an extraordinary revelation. He wrote about it afterwards in his diary. He put it in the form of the prayer he had made that day. Eternal High Priest, in your great goodness it pleased you that I should seek from your apostles confirmation and success for the apostolic blessing I had received. For pilgrims come to pray to them in the Vatican, and there by your power they work miracles. They gave me their blessing too, confirmed my mission to Germany, and it seemed to be promising me their goodwill as apostle of Germany. Then, my Saviour, I seemed to be gazing at the heart of your sacred body with my own eyes. It was as if you opened it to me and told me to drink from it as from a spring, inviting me to draw the waters of salvation from these springs of yours. Then I dared to touch your beloved heart and bury my thirst in it. St. Margaret Mary wrote a letter to her former superior, Mother Somaise, describing an extraordinary revelation she received towards the end of her life. It was on July the 2nd, 1688. She described being in a wonderfully high place. She saw before her the Sacred Heart, beside the Sacred Heart, the Blessed Mother, on the other side, St. Francis de Sales, and St. Claude La Colombière, already 8 years dead at the time. During the centuries, the Sacred Heart has appeared to different people through the years. One French Jesuit, Jean Bainvel, who wrote at the beginning of the 20th century, said that it was as if Jesus was a great poet who gave a little reading of his work to different people. But then a day came when he revealed the whole work, and that was to St. Margaret Mary, as we have seen when we were visiting Paray-le-Monial. Margaret Mary was on her own when Claude died, and she looked around for help outside her monastery. The first one she went to was a young Jesuit priest called Father John Coisey, and she asked him to carry on the work, but she told him, you know, you'll have difficulties, because even within the Jesuit order, they were suspicious of this new devotion. It seemed to be too good to be true. Jean Coisey actually was dismissed from his post as a teacher of theology. He had many difficulties. He wasn't allowed to speak to the young Jesuits at the start. Once again, it was so new and different. But slowly things changed. The Jesuits began to realize, no, this is profound. It is true. But what was very interesting in this whole devotion was that it dovetailed perfectly with the devotion and spirituality of St. Ignatius of Loyola, the founder of the order. His great prayer was a consecration of oneself. Take and receive, O Lord, all my liberty, my memory, my understanding, and my entire will. Whatever I have or hold, you have given it to me. I give it all back to you and commit it to your care. All I want is your love and your grace. That is a form of consecration. And what Margaret Mary wanted the whole world to do, each individual, each home, each village, each city, each country, indeed the whole universe, was to consecrate itself to the Sacred Heart, knowing that something wonderful would happen. The work of these Jesuit apostles bore fruit

especially within the order, some years later, when one of the Father Generals, Father Ricci, consecrated the whole Society of Jesus to the Sacred Heart, just a few yards from where I'm standing here at the moment. But then a new, darker world was about to break in. The Jesuits, for a series of mysterious reasons, was suppressed from 1773 until 1814. Those were terrible years in Europe. They came back into existence in 1814, and sometime afterwards they took up the devotion to the Sacred Heart in a new way. It began in France, in a place called Valls. Father Francis Gautrelet got the idea of encouraging young Jesuits during their long years of study to consecrate their studies to the Sacred Heart, because he was firmly convinced that every day of our lives is important, not just the days when we're out apparently doing work. Every moment, and the preparation was an apostolate in itself, to actually study well and hard. So he encouraged young Jesuits to do it. He was followed some time later by another Jesuit, Father Ramier, who thought that this idea had worked so well with young Jesuits, why not extend it to the whole world? Because all of us have to do quiet work, important work, that will ultimately have an effect in our lives. So they conceived the idea of an apostleship of prayer. And it started there. It has grown quite remarkably through the centuries, all over the world now, today. And many people around the world begin their day with the prayer. O Jesus, through the most pure heart of Mary, I offer you all my prayers, works and sufferings of this day for all the intentions of your divine heart. And then you add this specific intention for the month, the general intention and the missionary intention. Maybe you might think about that prayer and make it a part of your own life, because it will make a great difference to your whole day, and it only takes a few seconds. So the bells of St. Peter's are now ringing, so we'll take a short break. See you when we come back. Before the break, I shared with you the daily prayer of the Apostleship of Prayer. Now, that is a profound, simple, easily understandable expression of devotion to the Sacred Heart. And the wonderful promises that we mentioned when we're in Paralimonial that come from devotion to the Sacred Heart are inestimable. They can change the lives of individuals, families. They would even change countries if people would embrace them. I would like to remind you of the wonderful promises made to St. Margaret Mary. And what was distinctive about the revelations to St. Margaret Mary, they were not for herself. Some of the great mystics received revelations that were to help them personally grow in holiness. Margaret Mary's were for all the world, for the whole human race. So one of the first promises was, I will give them all the graces necessary in their state of life. Now, each one of us has got a calling, a vocation in life. Vocation is calling, from the Latin, vocare, come. And you can only really have a vocation, or it only makes sense if you believe that there's somebody calling, that there is a God calling, there's somebody that is interested in you personally. He called you from nothingness into existence, from your mother's womb into this world, from childhood to adolescence, adolescence to adulthood, and he's made a promise, a word that was often on the lips of Jesus. It's the last one he'll say to you. Come, blessed of my Father, and receive the kingdom prepared for you from before the beginning of the world. Promises peace, not only eternal peace at the end, peace that makes life worth living even now. The second of these promises, I will establish peace in their home. Surely it's the desire of every human heart to see peace among our brothers and sisters, our fathers, our mothers, those near and dear to us. And Jesus implies that it is a gift. And a gift is not something that

every care, there is a reason. For every grief that bows the head, for every teardrop that is shed, there is a reason. For every hurt, for every plight, for every lonely, pain-racked night, there is a reason. But if we trust God as we should, all will work out for our good. He knows the reason. He knows what you're going through, and He's given you the grace and the strength to live through it, because one day it's going to produce an eternity of happiness. I will be their secure refuge during life, and above all, in death. Times we all need a refuge. We want to run for cover. It's a normal, natural instinct of a human being. And He has promised that I will be their refuge. You needn't look for it in alcohol or in nicotine or in other more serious things. You'll find it in the heart of Christ. And then the promise, I will be their secure refuge at death. When nothing else matters, then He will be there. Other friends may leave us. He won't. And then the great promise, I will bestow abundant blessings upon all their undertakings, not just their religious undertakings, all their ordinary choices, their businesses, their jobs, their work, their study. Sinners shall find in my heart the source and infinite ocean of mercy. It's an appeal to all. There's no sin so awful or terrible that cannot be forgiven. All that the Lord is looking for is a spark of love in our hearts. And that little spark can start a flame that will burn away all the sins and all the mistakes of our lives. There's the promise to all of us, and we're all sinners. Tepid souls shall become fervent. Tepid. I only heard my mother quote one piece of scripture in all her years. My mother read the scriptures, prayed them, and lived them. But the only one she quoted to me was from the Apocalypse. I would rather that you were either hot or cold, but because you're lukewarm, I spit you out of my mouth. That must have made a very big impression on my mother as a young woman, because she only said it twice in her life to me, and each time she seemed moved. My mother was a lover of the Sacred Heart, and I'd say she became very fervent because of her love of the Sacred Heart. Fervent souls shall mount quickly to great perfection. That is, they'll become full of love, concern for others. It will express itself in being men and women for others. And we've all got to be men and women for others. The Father General of the Jesuits spoke in my home country of Ireland last year, and he made an appeal. He said, Catholics have got to be Catholics for Protestants, and Protestants have got to become Protestants for Catholics. So we're all men and women for others. And that is the way to high perfection, love. Then a very simple promise. I will bless every place in which the image of my heart shall be exposed and honored. And there has been a long tradition all over Europe, South America, Africa, Asia, all over the world, North America, Canada, of putting up a simple emblem, a picture of the heart of Christ in the home. One Belgian Jesuit told me on one occasion that outside their homes in his small village during the Second World War, everybody had a picture of the Sacred Heart outside the door. The whole village was protected in the middle of all that maelstrom. So it's an expression of our faith, a simple expression. We want to get the best art we have, but if there isn't the best art in the round, then we make the boast of what we have. Because Margaret Mary wasn't too worried early on about the quality of the art. All she wanted was to get the heart up. And she said, he said to her, I will reign in spite of all my enemies. I will give to priests the gift of touching the most hardened hearts. One of the great privileges of a priest is to offer the reconciliation of God to those who are sorry. It's not magic. Sorrow, the flip side of the coin of love, is a gift of God. So we ask the Sacred Heart, Heart of Jesus, on fire with love for me, inflame my heart with love for thee. And that will set

all of us on a course to forgiveness, salvation. Those who promote this devotion shall have their names written in my heart, never to be effaced. Margaret Mary's prayer from 3 days after the Sacred Heart appeared to her was, "May my name also be written in thee, O Book of Life, and may I ever be a victim consecrated to your glory, ever burning with the flames of thy pure love, and entirely penetrated with it for all eternity." The heart of Jesus is the famous Book of Life that we all want our names written in. And then the 12th promise. "I promise you in the excessive mercy of my heart that my all-powerful love will grant to all who communicate on the first Friday in 9 consecutive months the grace of final penitence. They shall not die outside my grace, nor without receiving their sacraments. My divine heart shall be their safe refuge in this last moment." Here is a promise simply made to those who are faithful and who do their best. And you know, to keep going over 9 months to church on a day that's not a Sunday, which is not a day of obligation, to go freely is an indication of very, very good will. Teresa of Lisieux said one time, "The thing that Satan hates most is good will. He can do nothing with it." So if you have the goodwill to go out of your way to go 9 months consecutively on a Friday to receive communion, you're glorifying God and you're pleasing Him, and He won't let you down. Devotion to the Sacred Heart forms a very large part of the spiritual lives of many, many of the men and women and priests and sisters who come from all over the world to pray at the tomb of Peter and Paul. The late Pope John Paul II himself gave a wonderful example to all of us after he had been shot in St. Peter's Square. After he came out of the anesthetic after the operation, the first thing he did in the hospital was to begin singing the Litany of the Sacred Heart in Latin, and the whole hospital and everybody there joined in with him. He had a profound love for the Sacred Heart. Some years afterwards, when he had survived the attempt on his life and his health was somewhat better, he communicated to the Jesuits his desire that they would really work hard at promoting devotion to the Sacred Heart. What he wrote to them was, "I desire that you pursue with persevering action the spread of the heart of Christ, and that you be always ready to lend effective help to my brothers in the episcopate in order to promote this everywhere, taking care to find means most appropriate to present it and put it in practice so the people of today, with their mentality and their sensitivity, may find in it a true response to their questions and expectations." Thanks so much for watching. I hope you've enjoyed it. And now I want to leave you with my blessing. May the blessing of Almighty God, Father, Son, and Holy Spirit descend upon you and remain with you forever.

The Holy Father's prayer intention for the month of May is that everyone might have food. Let us pray that everyone, from large producers to small consumers, be committed to avoid wasting food and to ensure that everyone has access to quality food.

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3: We want to invite you to pray the Rosary with us. The Rosary is many things, but perhaps the best way to think about the Rosary is to think about it as a spiritual place, as an invisible chapel that you can enter into even in a busy time of life. And in a place like this, to enter into silence, into prayerfulness, and to follow the events of the life of our Lord Jesus Christ as they must have been seen by the eyes of his mother. We celebrate the Rosary with Mary, but of course that means we celebrate it with Jesus. And we look on him in the mysteries of grace and salvation as his mother and Joseph and the apostles must have seen these events. So, quietly enter into your own spirit and join us as we offer the Rosary to God in honor of Christ and his mother.

0: The first five decades of the Rosary are called the Joyful Mysteries. They're called joyful because they represent the early events in the life of Christ and the joy that his mother would have had at these events. In the name of the Father, and of the Son, and of the Holy Spirit. Amen. I believe in God, the Father Almighty, Creator of heaven and earth, and in Jesus Christ, His only Son, our Lord, who was conceived by the Holy Spirit, born of the Virgin Mary, suffered under Pontius Pilate, was crucified, died, and was buried. He descended into hell. The third day He rose again from the dead, and He ascended into heaven, and is seated at the right hand of God, the Father Almighty, from whence He shall come to judge the living and the dead.
1: I believe in the Holy Spirit, the Holy Catholic Church, the communion of saints, the forgiveness of sins, the resurrection of the body, and life everlasting. Amen.
0: Our Father, who art in heaven, hallowed be thy name. Thy kingdom come, thy will be done, on earth as it is in heaven.
1: Give us this day our daily bread, and forgive us our trespasses, as we forgive those who trespass against us. And lead us not into temptation, but deliver us from evil. Amen.
0: Let us offer the next three Aves, that we will have an increase of faith, hope, and love. Hail Mary, full of grace, the Lord is with thee. Blessed art thou amongst women, and blessed is the fruit of thy womb, Jesus.
1: Holy Mary, Mother of God, pray for us sinners, now and at the

0: the hour of our death. Amen.
1: Hail Mary, full of grace, the Lord is with thee. Blessed art thou amongst women, and blessed is the fruit of thy womb, Jesus.
0: Holy Mary, Mother of God, pray for us sinners, now and at the hour of our death. Amen.
1: Hail Mary, full of grace, the Lord is with thee. Blessed art thou amongst women, and blessed is the fruit of thy womb, Jesus.
0: Holy Mary, Mother of God, pray for us sinners, now and at the hour of our death. Amen.
1: Glory be to the Father, and to the Son, and to the Holy Spirit.
0: As it was in the beginning,

0: The first joyful mystery, the Annunciation by the angel to Mary that she will be the mother of Emmanuel. Our Father, who art in heaven, hallowed be thy name. Thy kingdom come, thy will be done, on earth as it is in heaven.
1: Give us this day our daily bread, and forgive us our trespasses, as we forgive those who trespass against us. And lead us not into temptation, but deliver us from evil. Amen.
0: Hail Mary, full of grace, the Lord is with thee. Blessed art thou amongst women, and blessed is the fruit of thy womb, Jesus.
1: Holy Mary, Mother of God, pray for us sinners, now and at the hour of our death. Amen.
0: Hail Mary, full of grace, the Lord is with thee. Blessed art thou amongst women, and blessed is the fruit of thy womb, Jesus.
1: Holy Mary, Mother of God, pray for us sinners, now and at the hour of our death. Amen.
0: Hail Mary, full of grace, the Lord is with thee. Blessed art thou amongst women, and blessed is the fruit of thy womb, Jesus.
1: Holy Mary, Mother of God, pray for us sinners, now and at the hour of our death. Amen.
0: Hail Mary, full of grace, the Lord is with thee. Blessed art thou amongst women, and blessed is the fruit of thy womb, Jesus.
1: Holy Mary, Mother of God, pray for us sinners, now and at the hour of our death. Amen.
0: Hail Mary, full of grace, the Lord is with thee. Blessed art thou amongst women, and blessed is the fruit of thy womb, Jesus.
1: Holy Mary, Mother of God, pray for us sinners, now and at the hour of our death. Amen.
0: Hail Mary, full of grace, the Lord is with thee. Blessed art thou amongst women, and blessed is the fruit of thy womb, Jesus.
1: Holy Mary, Mother of God, pray for us sinners, now and at the hour of our death. Amen.
0: Hail Mary, full of grace, the Lord is with thee. Blessed art thou amongst women, and blessed is the fruit of thy womb, Jesus.
1: Holy Mary, Mother of God, pray for us sinners, now and at the hour of our death. Amen.
0: Hail Mary, full of grace, the Lord is with thee. Blessed art thou amongst women, and blessed is the fruit of thy womb, Jesus.
1: Holy Mary, Mother of God, pray for us sinners, now and at the hour of our death. Amen.
0: Hail Mary, full of grace, the Lord is with thee. Blessed art thou amongst women, and blessed is the fruit of thy womb, Jesus.
1: Holy Mary, Mother of God, pray for us sinners, now and at the hour of our death. Amen.
0: Hail Mary, full of grace, the Lord is with thee. Blessed art thou amongst women, and blessed is the fruit of thy womb, Jesus.
1: Holy Mary, Mother of God, pray for us sinners, now and at the hour of our death. Amen.
0: Glory be to the Father, and to the Son, and to the Holy Spirit.
1: As it was in the beginning, is now, and ever shall be, world without end. Amen.
0: O my Jesus,
1: forgive us our sins.
0: Save us from the
1: fires of hell.
0: Bring all souls to heaven, especially those in most need of thy mercy. The second joyful mystery, the visitation of our Blessed Lady to Elizabeth and to the child

0: womb, John the Baptist. Our Father, who art in heaven, hallowed be thy name. Thy kingdom come, thy will be done, on earth as it is in heaven.
1: Give us this day our daily bread, and forgive us our trespasses, as we forgive those who trespass against us. And lead us not into temptation, but deliver us from evil. Amen.
0: Hail Mary, full of grace, the Lord is with thee. Blessed art thou amongst women, and blessed is the fruit of thy womb, Jesus.
1: Holy Mary, Mother of God, pray for us sinners, now and at the hour of our death. Amen.
0: Hail Mary, full of grace, the Lord is with thee. Blessed art thou amongst women, and blessed is the fruit of thy womb, Jesus.
1: Holy Mary, Mother of God, pray for us sinners, now and at the hour of our death. Amen.
0: Hail Mary, full of grace, the Lord is with thee. Blessed art thou amongst women, and blessed is the fruit of thy womb, Jesus.
1: Holy Mary, Mother of God, pray for us sinners, now and at the hour of our death. Amen.
0: Hail Mary, full of grace, the Lord is with thee. Blessed art thou amongst women, and blessed is the fruit of thy womb, Jesus.
1: Holy Mary, Mother of God, pray for us sinners, now and at the hour of our death. Amen.
0: Hail Mary, full of grace, the Lord is with thee. Blessed art thou amongst women, and blessed is the fruit of thy womb, Jesus.
1: Holy Mary, Mother of God, pray for us sinners, now and at the hour of our death. Amen.
0: Hail Mary, full of grace, the Lord is with thee. Blessed art thou amongst women, and blessed is the fruit of thy womb, Jesus.
1: Holy Mary, Mother of God, pray for us sinners, now and at the hour of our death. Amen.
0: Hail Mary, full of grace, the Lord is with thee. Blessed art thou amongst women, and blessed is the fruit of thy womb, Jesus.
1: Holy Mary, Mother of God, pray for us sinners, now and at the hour of our death. Amen.
0: Hail Mary, full of grace, the Lord is with thee. Blessed art thou amongst women, and blessed is the fruit of thy womb, Jesus.
1: Holy Mary, Mother of God, pray for us sinners, now and at the hour of our death. Amen.
0: Hail Mary, full of grace, the Lord is with thee. Blessed art thou amongst women, and blessed is the fruit of thy womb, Jesus.
1: Holy Mary, Mother of God, pray for us sinners, now and at the hour of our death. Amen.
0: Hail Mary, full of grace, the Lord is with thee. Blessed art thou amongst women, and blessed is the fruit of thy womb, Jesus.
1: Holy Mary, Mother of God, pray for us sinners, now and at the hour of our death. Amen.
0: Hail Mary, full of grace, the Lord is with thee. Blessed art thou amongst women, and blessed is the fruit of thy womb, Jesus.
1: Holy Mary, Mother of God, pray for us sinners, now and at the hour of our death. Amen.
0: Glory be to the Father, and to the Son, and to the Holy Spirit.
1: As it was in the beginning, is now, and ever shall be, world without end. Amen.
0: O my Jesus, forgive us our sins. Save us from the fires of hell. Bring all souls to heaven, especially those in most need of thy mercy.
2: The third joyful mystery, the birth of our divine Savior. The birth of Jesus is filled with joy. The joy of the angels, the joy of the shepherds, the joy of the Magi. But it happens in such strange circumstances. She laid him in a manger because there was no room for them in the inn. How important it is for us to remember that God chose that his son would be poor, that he would be very poor, that he would be poor all of his life. There are two things we need to think about. First of all, that according to his own words, what we do for the poor, we do for him. And secondly, that we ourselves must not be attached to worldly things and invested

0: and getting things that make us comfortable. Our Father, who art in heaven, hallowed be thy name. Thy kingdom come, thy will be done, on earth as it is in heaven.
1: Give us this day our daily bread, and forgive us our trespasses, as we forgive those who trespass against us. And lead us not into temptation, but deliver us from evil. Amen.
0: Hail Mary, full of grace, the Lord is with thee. Blessed art thou amongst women, and blessed is the fruit of thy womb, Jesus.
1: Holy Mary, Mother of God, pray for us sinners, now and at the hour of our death. Amen.
0: Hail Mary, full of grace, the Lord is with thee. Blessed art thou amongst women, and blessed is the fruit of thy womb, Jesus.
1: Holy Mary, Mother of God, pray for us sinners, now and at the hour of our death. Amen.
0: Hail Mary, full of grace, the Lord is with thee. Blessed art thou amongst women, and blessed is the fruit of thy womb, Jesus.
1: Holy Mary, Mother of God, pray for us sinners, now and at the hour of our death. Amen.
0: Hail Mary, full of grace, the Lord is with thee. Blessed art thou amongst women, and blessed is the fruit of thy womb, Jesus.
1: Holy Mary, Mother of God, pray for us sinners, now and at the hour of our death. Amen.
0: Hail Mary, full of grace, the Lord is with thee. Blessed art thou amongst women, and blessed is the fruit of thy womb, Jesus.
1: Holy Mary, Mother of God, pray for us sinners, now and at the hour of our death. Amen.
0: Hail Mary, full of grace, the Lord is with thee. Blessed art thou amongst women, and blessed is the fruit of thy womb, Jesus.
1: Holy Mary, Mother of God, pray for us sinners, now and at the hour of our death. Amen.
0: Hail Mary, full of grace, the Lord is with thee. Blessed art thou amongst women, and blessed is the fruit of thy womb, Jesus.
1: Holy Mary, Mother of God, pray for us sinners, now and at the hour of our death. Amen.
0: Hail Mary, full of grace, the Lord is with thee. Blessed art thou amongst women, and blessed is the fruit of thy womb, Jesus.
1: Holy Mary, Mother of God, pray for us sinners, now and at the hour of our death. Amen.
0: Hail Mary, full of grace, the Lord is with thee. Blessed art thou amongst women, and blessed is the fruit of thy womb, Jesus.
1: Holy Mary, Mother of God, pray for us sinners, now and at the hour of our death. Amen.
0: Hail Mary, full of grace, the Lord is with thee. Blessed art thou amongst women, and blessed is the fruit of thy womb, Jesus.
1: Holy Mary, Mother of God, pray for us sinners, now and at the hour of our death. Amen.
0: Glory be to the Father, and to the Son, and to the Holy Spirit.
1: As it was in the beginning, is now, and ever shall be, world without end. Amen.
2: O my Jesus, forgive us our sins.
3: Save us from the fires of hell.
2: Bring all souls to heaven,
3: especially those in most need of thy mercy.
0: The fourth joyful mystery, the presentation of the Christ child in the temple by Mary and Joseph. Our Father, who art in heaven, hallowed be thy name. Thy kingdom come, thy will be done, on earth as it is in heaven.
1: Give us this day our daily bread, and forgive us our trespasses, as we forgive those who trespass against us. And lead us not into temptation, but deliver us from evil. Amen.
0: Hail Mary, full of grace, the Lord is with thee. Blessed art thou amongst women, and blessed is the fruit of thy womb, Jesus.
1: Holy Mary, Mother of God, pray for us sinners, now and at the hour of our death. Amen.
0: Hail Mary, full of grace, the Lord is with thee. Blessed art thou amongst women, and blessed is the fruit of thy womb, Jesus.
1: Holy Mary, Mother of God, pray for us sinners, now and at the hour of our death. Amen.
0: Hail Mary, full of grace, the Lord is with thee. Blessed art thou amongst women, and blessed is the fruit of thy womb, Jesus.
1: Holy Mary, Mother of God, pray for us sinners, now and at the hour of our death. Amen.
0: Hail Mary, full of grace, the Lord is with thee. Blessed art thou amongst women.

0: and blessed is the fruit of thy womb, Jesus.
1: Holy Mary, Mother of God, pray for us sinners, now and at the hour of our death. Amen.
0: Hail Mary, full of grace, the Lord is with thee. Blessed art thou amongst women, and blessed is the fruit of thy womb, Jesus.
1: Holy Mary, Mother of God, pray for us sinners, now and at the hour of our death. Amen.
0: Hail Mary, full of grace, the Lord is with thee. Blessed art thou amongst women, and blessed is the fruit of thy womb, Jesus.
1: Holy Mary, Mother of God, pray for us sinners, now and at the hour of our death. Amen.
0: Hail Mary, full of grace, the Lord is with thee. Blessed art thou amongst women, and blessed is the fruit of thy womb, Jesus.
1: Holy Mary, Mother of God, pray for us sinners, now and at the hour of our death. Amen.
0: Hail Mary, full of grace, the Lord is with thee. Blessed art thou amongst women, and blessed is the fruit of thy womb, Jesus.
1: Holy Mary, Mother of God, pray for us sinners, now and at the hour of our death. Amen.
0: Hail Mary, full of grace, the Lord is with thee. Blessed art thou amongst women, and blessed is the fruit of thy womb, Jesus.
1: Holy Mary, Mother of God, pray for us sinners, now and at the hour of our death. Amen.
0: Hail Mary, full of grace, the Lord is with thee. Blessed art thou amongst women, and blessed is the fruit of thy womb, Jesus.
1: Holy Mary, Mother of God, pray for us sinners, now and at the hour of our death. Amen.
0: Glory be to the Father, and to the Son, and to the Holy Spirit.
1: As it was in the beginning, is now, and ever shall be, world without end. Amen.
0: O my Jesus,
1: forgive us our sins.
0: Save us from the fires of hell.
1: Bring all souls to heaven, especially those in most need of thy mercy.
0: The fifth joyful mystery, the finding of the child Jesus in the temple. Our Father, who art in heaven, hallowed be thy name. Thy kingdom come, thy will be done, on earth as it is in heaven.
1: Give us this day our daily bread, and forgive us our trespasses, as we forgive those who trespass against us. And lead us not into temptation, but deliver us from evil. Amen.
0: Hail Mary, full of grace, the Lord is with thee. Blessed art thou amongst women, and blessed is the fruit of thy womb, Jesus.
1: Holy Mary, Mother of God, pray for us sinners, now and at the hour of our death. Amen.
0: Hail Mary, full of grace, the Lord is with thee. Blessed art thou amongst women, and blessed is the fruit of thy womb, Jesus.
1: Holy Mary, Mother of God, pray for us sinners, now and at the hour of our death. Amen.
0: Hail Mary, full of grace, the Lord is with thee. Blessed art thou amongst women, and blessed is the fruit of thy womb, Jesus.
1: Holy Mary, Mother of God, pray for us sinners, now and at the hour of our death. Amen.
0: Hail Mary, full of grace, the Lord is with thee. Blessed art thou amongst women, and blessed is the fruit of thy womb, Jesus.
1: Holy Mary, Mother of God, pray for us sinners, now and at the hour of our death. Amen.
0: Hail Mary, full of grace, the Lord is with thee. Blessed art thou amongst women, and blessed is the fruit of thy womb, Jesus.
1: Holy Mary, Mother of God, pray for us sinners, now and at the hour of our death. Amen.
0: Hail Mary, full of grace, the Lord is with thee. Blessed art thou amongst women, and blessed is the fruit of thy womb, Jesus.
1: Holy Mary, Mother of God, pray for us sinners, now and at the hour of our death. Amen.
0: Hail Mary, full of grace, the Lord is with thee. Blessed art thou amongst women, and blessed is the fruit of thy womb, Jesus.
1: Holy Mary, Mother of God, pray for us sinners, now and at the hour of our death. Amen.
0: Hail Mary, full of grace, the Lord is with thee. Blessed art thou amongst women, and blessed is the fruit of thy womb, Jesus.
1: Holy Mary, Mother of God, pray for us sinners, now and at the hour of our death. Amen.
0: Hail Mary, full of grace, the Lord is with thee. Blessed art thou amongst women, and blessed is the fruit of thy womb, Jesus.
1: Holy Mary, Mother of God, pray for us sinners, now and at the hour of our death.

0: our death. Amen.
1: Hail Mary, full of grace, the Lord is with thee. Blessed art thou amongst women, and blessed is the fruit of thy womb, Jesus.
0: Holy Mary, Mother of God, pray for us sinners, now and at the hour of our death. Amen.
1: Glory be to the Father, and to the Son, and to the Holy Spirit.
0: As it was in the beginning, is now, and ever shall be, world without end. Amen.
1: O my Jesus, forgive us our sins, save us from the fires of hell.
0: Bring all souls to heaven, especially those in most need of thy mercy.
1: Hail, Holy Queen, Mother of mercy, our life, our sweetness, and our hope. To thee do we cry, poor banished children of Eve. To thee do we send up our sighs, mourning and weeping in this valley of tears. Turn then, most gracious Advocate, thine eyes of mercy toward us, and after this our exile, show unto us the blessed fruit of thy womb, Jesus. O clement, O loving, O sweet Virgin Mary, pray for us, O Holy Mother of God,
0: that we may be made worthy of the promises of Christ.
1: Let us pray. O God, whose only begotten Son, by his life, death, and resurrection, has purchased for us the rewards of eternal life, grant, we beseech thee, that meditating on these mysteries of the Most Holy Rosary of the Blessed Virgin Mary, we may imitate what they contain and obtain what they promise, through the same Christ our Lord. May the divine assistance remain always with us, and may the souls of the faithful departed, through the mercy of God, rest in peace. Amen. May the Holy Virgin bless you with her loving child, this day and forever. In the name of the Father, and of the Son, and of the Holy Spirit. Amen.
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4: This Sunday, the Catholic Church celebrates Trinity Sunday, the solemnity of the Father, Son, and Holy Spirit, one of the greatest of the Church's celebrations of the annual year. In the Gospel for Sunday, we read, God so loved the world that he gave his only Son, so that everyone who believes in him might not perish, but might have eternal life. For God did not send his Son into the world to condemn the world, but that the world might be saved through him. Well, now that's some good news, isn't it? Sometimes you meet people who say, I don't know why we need God, or I don't know why we need religion. And I'm pleased to give them the very same answer that Jesus gives us today. We need religion because religion saves us. Belief in Jesus Christ is belief in a God who loves us enough to offer his very own Son for our salvation, and a Son who loves us enough to offer his body and blood upon the cross for our salvation. I think the only one missing in this equation sometimes is ourselves. Meaning, do we love ourselves enough to embrace the salvation that's offered to us in Jesus Christ? Do we want our lives to be as radiant and as dynamic as he wants our lives to be? Recognizing our sin and claiming our Savior is not a question of self-doubt or self-condemnation. It's actually an act of profound humility that allows God to do with our lives much more than we would ever do on our own. We believe in the Father who sent the Son for our salvation, and the Father and the Son who sent the Holy Spirit to fill us with life. We believe in God, and so we have hope.
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Dies Mary Eve Galera Cordia, God and Mary be with you, my friends. I want to begin to share with you a series of meditations on the Acts of the Apostles. I won't be calling it the Acts of the Apostles, but only in this session. I will be calling it the Acts of God, but I will explain that to you. First of all, to give you an introduction, I want to remind you that St. Luke is the author of a Gospel and the Acts of the Apostles. So I want to give you a connection between the two so that it will be a good introduction to what I want to share with you. In the Gospel, for example, Jesus is there, center stage, as the incarnate Son of God, Emmanuel, God with us. When you come into the Acts of the Apostles, Jesus, the risen, ascended Lord, is no longer center stage. The Holy Spirit of Jesus is center stage, working in and through the church. In the Gospel, we have Jesus in the flesh, as it were, in the days of his incarnation. And in the Acts of the Apostles, we are dealing with Jesus in the Spirit, in the age of the church, when the church is on the earth and the church age has begun. In the Gospel, we have Jesus training his apostles to be his continuators in the mission and to be the ones who will take the message to the ends of the earth. In the Acts of the apostles are now center stage, and they're the ones carrying on the mission in the most obvious way. But they have the Spirit of Jesus within them, and Jesus, the risen and ascended Lord, is present in and to his church. So Jesus is not absent, he's just invisible. So the difference between the Gospel and the Acts is that Jesus is visible in the Gospels, he's not visible in the Acts. It's exactly the same mission, it's the same message, going out to the people for the same reason, that is, for their salvation. In the Gospel, we have St. Luke tell us at the beginning of the Acts of the Apostles that he's already told us about what Jesus began to do in his ministry. And here in the Acts of the Apostles, we have what Jesus continued and still continues after 2,000 years to do in and through the church. In the Gospels, it is very obvious that the apostles struggle with the whole idea of suffering and the cross. They don't want to know. And instead of that, we find them interested in title, position, power, honour and glory, which is the exact opposite of the way of redemption. But in the Acts of the Apostles, we find these men completely transformed, almost to the point of non-recognising them. And their faith in Jesus is confirmed, and they are now committed to him and his way forever, even unto death. They have become really like their master. And so they have, each one of them, a deep prayer life. They're committed to the Lord. They accept suffering and the cross as the way of redemption. They even consider it an honour to suffer for Jesus, and for Peter particularly, that's an absolute miracle. The Holy Spirit has given them wisdom and understanding and perception and fortitude and all the other gifts, and so they are able to cooperate with what we consider the strange ways of God. And they submit to Jesus' guidance through his Spirit, and they accept his teaching. They no longer dispute the teaching, as they often did at the time of the incarnation. They often questioned Jesus about his teaching and found it difficult to accept. But now they

understand and they allow Jesus to continue to enlighten them and to guide them through the Holy Spirit. And maybe they even come to realize in some small way, just as we struggle to try and understand in some small way, that the Holy Spirit is the soul of the church and the church is the soul of the world. And therefore, the church is in the very heart of the struggle between good and evil. And we must never, ever be shocked at that or shocked at anything that human beings can do. Finally, in the Gospel, Jesus was the one witnessing to the presence of the Father and to who he is and his relationship with his children. In the Acts of the Apostles, you have the apostles witnessing to Jesus and witnessing to everything that he has said and done for us so that they can pass the gift of redemption onto the rest of the world. Now that's just to give you a little tie over from one to the other. When we come into the text itself, I won't be calling this the Acts of the Apostles because I want to come at it from a particular angle. I want to show you what happens when God is present and active in his world. Now you will say to me that God is always present to his creation and he's always in his creation. That's true. He's not always allowed to be active. Our sins and our prejudices and everything block him from being able to do what he wants to do. But when God raises up a crop of saints like the apostles and the 72 and the women disciples and all the rest of it, when he raises up a crop of saints, he then gives himself an open door to be able to be active in the world, because he will be active in and through his disciples and his saints. And when this happens, what you discover is that there's marvelous miracles everywhere. When God is really present and active, things are purified, things are made whole, life can start again. That's why in the introduction I'm showing you these wonderful images of the snow, with the earth absolutely purified and looking like it has just been created. And you see the beauty and glory of the presence of God coming through the trees, and you hear the laughter and joy of the children because everything is made new. And he said so himself, "Behold, I make all things new." And this is the aspect that I want to actually show you, that when he is allowed, he does make all things new. He made the apostles so new, in fact, that we don't recognize them at all. I mean, who could recognize the jellyfish of a disciple that Peter was before the crucifixion, even afraid to acknowledge that he was a disciple, and the utterly fearless witness for Christ, the Moses-like figure that you meet in the Acts of the Apostles? The transformation is complete. It's just total. So Simon Bar-Yonah of the Gospel and Peter of Jesus in the Acts of the Apostles, two different people. A whole new person in Christ is the way St. Paul describes it. Now, that's the kind of miracle I want to look at, because it's the type of miracle that God specializes in. So, God's miracles are internal. What he wants is the transformation of our whole being, so that we come from where we were, just living an ordinary human flesh life, to becoming divinized. Because the church teaches us officially that the Son of God became humanized in order to divinize us. And so, the miracle that God rejoices in and celebrates is when we are transformed to become that divinized person on earth. So when you meet Peter of Jesus or Paul, no longer Saul, you're meeting these divinized people who are literally walking with God and can hear the guidance of the Holy Spirit and can do the same works as Jesus. Jesus promised that in John 14, that anyone who believes in me will do the same works as I do when I go to the Father. So these miracles are internal,
But for us ordinary human beings who think that external

Eternal miracles are the most exciting. They're not all that important. Because after all, if you are paralysed and you get your legs, will you eventually have to leave not only the legs but the body behind you and go on to the fullness of life? There's got to be some other kind of paralysis that you need to be released from. And it's the other type of paralysis that the external miracle actually points to. So I'll show you that when we get to it. But when God raises up saints, he has an agenda. And you're going to say, oh, I knew there was fine print. There is. Because when he raises up a crop of saints and transforms them, what he does is he uses them to reach out to many others. And you see this in the Acts of the Apostles. You see Peter reaching out to many and the other apostles. And you see Saul becoming Paul and reaching out to many others. And these others are transformed by Jesus working in and through his representatives, his continuators. And when these other people are transformed, God wants to use them to reach another crop. And so he can begin in a tiny little city in Jerusalem and eventually reach the ends of the earth. And Christianity is caught like a flu. If the person who gave it to you has enough of it, you'll catch it. But you can't pass on Christianity head to head. It can't be passed on doctrinally. We have to see it. We have to see the Christ life. And this is what the Lord is calling us to at this stage of our human history. He's calling for saints so that a whole crop of people out there will actually see the Christ life. They will know what love looks like. They will know what generosity feels like. They will know what kindness actually feels like. And they will come. But you can't just give it to them doctrinally. And so evangelization is us breathing the Spirit and breathing out on others. Yahweh. That's the name of God. He's our very breath. We breathe him in. And if we do, we can breathe him out on others. That's what Jesus did. He breathed forth the Spirit on the apostles before he left them. So it's a very wonderful process that we're going to actually be looking at. Now, we read in John chapter 10 that the good shepherd keeps all his flock in view. Now, that means that he is taking care of the entire world. He's taking care of all human beings on the earth. In order to take care of them, he's got to raise up little shepherds in his name and wait patiently until the little shepherds actually complete the work that's given to them. God's patience is infinite, absolutely incredible. Some of the message didn't reach its destiny until the 20th century. Can you imagine waiting that length of time? And yet God loving these people incredibly, immeasurably all the time. But the little shepherds, when they go out in God's name, are not going alone. Even if they are physically alone, they are not alone because they have the Lord within them as their powerhouse, as their engine driving them on and on. They have the Spirit of God within them, teaching, enlightening, giving wisdom and understanding and so on, and giving them the strength to bear the cross, where all the fruitfulness actually comes through the cross. Indeed, they discover an incredible miracle has happened, almost without them noticing. And this is the first miracle I want to mention to you, because you might read the Acts of the Apostles and not notice it either. And that is that they have corporately become the extension of the incarnation on the earth, the mystical body of Christ. So they know that if I alone am in Jerusalem and you're in Judea and you're in Samaria and you're gone to the ends of the earth, that that is the presence of Christ reaching out to all of these places, and that all of us together are the presence of Christ. But it also means that we're members of the same body. That's why St. Paul teaches us that in 1 Corinthians 12, that we're all members of the same body. We all have different functions. But it's all for the same purpose, that
the kingdoms of this world will change.

change and become the kingdoms of our Lord and of his Christ, and he will reign forever. Unfortunately, at our end of things, we're inclined to see things in a very narrow way. And very often we concentrate on problems that are around us. We don't see the full picture. You know that if you're in an airplane looking down over a city, it has a very different experience to actually walking the streets. Your capacity to understand as you walk the streets, your capacity to see, is very much diminished. But looking down from the air, you can see the whole thing in perspective. The Lord sees the whole of the world in perspective. He sees the whole church in perspective. He sees you and I totally in perspective as well. So the first miracle that has come into being is actually the mystical body of Christ. And we're going to see the mystical body of Christ move with the risen Lord wherever he wants to go, and with his Spirit indwelling them and guiding them all the way. Now, at the very beginning, we have the risen Lord visiting his apostles. He must visit them because right up to and including the crucifixion, they didn't understand. They ran away. They denied him. They sinned against him. They let him down. It was absolutely dreadful. But they didn't understand. They didn't understand the face of the Redeemer. All they knew was the face of the Master, the Teacher, the Healer. They didn't know that the crucified face of Jesus was the most wonderful picture you could have. They didn't realize that, but they now had to discover it, because it was the face of the Redeemer that they had to get to know if they were going to take him on to the ends of the earth. Unfortunately, we as human beings prefer only glory and happiness and peace and holidays and all the rest of it, and good health and everything. We can't see any value in the rest of it. In order to really understand life, we've got to see life in perspective. When you look at the ocean, it isn't all the same. If it hasn't got its waves and it isn't moving, it's very dead. When it's ferociously moving in a storm, there's something staggeringly wonderful about it. When you see the wind howling in the trees, there's something staggeringly wonderful about it. We need the movement. We need the life. We need the power. Now, the apostles discover that that power and that movement can be given very, very gently on a spiritual level, and it's only in its fruits that you actually recognize it. Peter raises Lydda from the dead. Sorry, he raises Dorcas from the dead in the town of Lydda. He raises Dorcas. But all he does is take her by the hand and tell her to get up. Now, Peter has no ability to do that at all. But Peter in Jesus, empowered by the Spirit, the chief shepherd of the mystical body of Christ, that's different. That's totally different. It's a completely different reality. Now, what we are told here at the very beginning of the Acts is this. He says, "In my earlier work, Theophilus, I dealt with everything Jesus had done and taught from the beginning." I've referred to that before. "Until the day he gave his instructions to the apostles that he had chosen through the Holy Spirit." Now, a great mystery that I don't want to deal with now is that Judas was chosen through the Holy Spirit. But you can reject a gift. "He showed himself to them alive after his passion by many demonstrations. And he did so for 40 days. He continued to appear to them and tell them about the kingdom of God." So we've just been through 40 days of Lent, and now you have 40 days until Pentecost, because you have this period of instruction of the apostles. Why do they have to be instructed again?
Hasn't he spent 3

the divine uncreated word who became incarnate. The divine uncreated word is the total expression of the Father. He only has one word, and it's Jesus. And this word, when he became incarnate, has the final, total authority to interpret what God said to his saints and prophets for thousands of years. Now, if God hasn't got the final, total authority to interpret his own word, nobody has. By the time Jesus came, there had been tomes and tomes and tomes of commentaries, as we now have tomes and tomes and tomes of commentaries on the New Testament. And a lot of it is just the thinking of human beings, guided by their own intellect and governed by their own reason. And it may not go far enough onto the spiritual depths. The saints like John of the Cross, yeah. He went into the depths of the scriptures in a way that leaves most people absolutely unable to read him, because he was such a great saint. The great saints were able to delve into the depths of the word, but Jesus is the final authority on the scriptures. And when you go back to Luke chapter 24 and verse 27, well, first of all, I'll read a little bit before that. Jesus said to them, "You foolish men, so slow to believe the full message of the prophets. Was it not ordained," that means revealed in Scripture, "that the Christ should suffer and so enter into his glory?" And then starting with Moses, that's the first five books of the Bible. Genesis, Exodus, Leviticus, Numbers, Deuteronomy, the Pentateuch, the five-part work. Then beginning with Moses and going through all the prophets, that is the second major section of the Bible. He explained to them the passages throughout the scriptures that were about himself. Jesus, the risen, ascended Lord, is the one who actually gave us the Christological interpretation of scripture. This is it. Further down in verse 44, he said to them, "But this is what I meant when I said while I was still with you, that everything written about me in the law of Moses, in the prophets and in the Psalms," that's the third section of the Old Testament. It's divided up into the law, the prophets, the Psalms. He said, "Everything written about me has to be fulfilled." He then opened their minds to understand the scriptures. And I pray that God will open our minds, yours and mine, to really understand the scriptures and to understand the scriptures in the way that he interpreted them. It was this new understanding that Jesus had to give them after the resurrection. Otherwise, they could not be his continuators. They wouldn't understand it. They wouldn't understand why he was the cornerstone, rejected by the builders, but he's still the cornerstone. They wouldn't understand that it is his kingdom, his power, and his glory. It's also his word, and that we are his people. Everything is him. Everything. He's the Alpha and the Omega, the beginning and the end. He's absolutely everything. And so he spent 40 days or approximately 6 weeks teaching them and giving them the scriptures from this angle. Well, St. Jerome wrote in the 4th century that the treasure hidden in the field of the scriptures is Christ himself. That's it. That means from Genesis to Revelation, the whole thing is the Word of God, and it's about the Word of God. St. Paul tells us in his letters that it was all for Christ, every single bit of it. Everything was done through him, with him, and in him. So, Jesus has to give the full revelation of the scriptures to the apostles. Otherwise, he cannot really launch them successfully out on the dark waters of human history. Therefore, the very first miracle after the

the discovery of the mystical body of Christ is that we now have the full, complete, definitive explanation of God's word to God's people. There isn't any other. Any other explanation is not God's explanation. And if Jesus isn't the very centre and the heart of the scriptures, then it's not his word we're actually dealing with, because he is the word. And he showed them this because he understood that no matter how much we try with our intellect and our reason, we can only understand according to human beings. We can't understand it divinely. We can only understand it divinely if the divine one is teaching us. Now, I want to leave it there just for this particular time, and I will pick it up, taking you through the various miracles, of which there are many that you won't be looking for, as we go through these meditations. I hope you'll be able to join me. And if you come in a very prayerful way, you will be able to experience it as we go along. Not just listen, not just look, but actually experience it as well. So, slán agus beannacht déileamh.

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4: Steve, here's a pro-choice argument that really upsets me. The one that says abortion empowers women and it's essential in order for women to have equality with men.
5: Right, it's a strange argument because abortion has never empowered women. It's empowered men, though, empowered them to use women for sexual pleasure without any long-term consequences. Abortion has normalized men's ability to use, exploit, manipulate, abuse, and then abandon women. And somehow they say this empowers women?
4: You know, what really empowers women is to see their children and fertility as blessings, not threats. It's a perversion of feminism to believe that women and children are each other's natural enemies. Women shouldn't have to kill their children to achieve their dreams or fully participate in society. If a pregnant woman or mother can't participate in society, then something's wrong with society, not with their fertility. I think that's a true feminist response.
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8: Hello, family, and welcome. We're Bob and Penny Lord, and we thank you for joining us as we share with you the life of a very special friend of Jesus, a super saint, Margaret Mary Alacoque, through whom our Lord Jesus gave us the promises of his Sacred Heart.
9: Margaret Mary Alacoque was born in Charol, a farming village about 20 miles from Paray-le-Monial, on July the 25th, 1647. Little did her family know when she was born how powerfully the Lord would use her one day, nor did they

0: have any idea that she was to be the instrument he would use to bring about devotion to his Sacred Heart and the nine First Fridays.
1: Our little future saint was baptized 3 days after she was born in the little parish church of Charolles. Between the ages of 4 and 8, she spent much time at her grandmother's chateau. The saintly woman taught her the faith, greatly influencing her future walk towards Jesus. At the age of 4 and a half, Margaret Mary made a vow of perpetual virginity in front of the statue of Our Lady in her godmother's garden. Margaret Mary, first as a child and then as a young adult, spent long hours on her knees adoring our Lord Jesus, present in the Blessed Sacrament in her far-off parish church.
0: She later wrote, "Without knowing what it was, I continually felt the need to say these words, 'Oh my God, I consecrate my purity to you.' I did not understand what I had done or what the word vow meant either any more than what chastity meant. My only desire was to hide in some forest."
1: The first 9 years of her life were filled with joy and a family steeped in spirituality, praying the rosary and going to Mass together. But this was to come to a devastating end when her father died. After his death, her whole family was left under the control of her father's brother.
0: As their home was jointly owned by her father and her uncle, Margaret Mary, her mother, and two brothers were forced into a life of servitude, their uncle taking over control of the property, his family treating them worse than servants. By the grace of God, Margaret Mary was sent away to the poor clares of Charolles, where at age 9 she received First Holy Communion.
1: Margaret Mary was strongly influenced by the nuns and the stories they told of the saints at the convent school she attended. Considering all nuns to be saints, she watched them closely, believing if she became a nun, she too would become a saint. This special time was to end for Margaret Mary when at 11 years of age, she became ill and had to return to her home.
0: She was struck down by a crippling rheumatism that would confine her to the prison of her bed for the next 4 years. Bedridden, no sign of relief, recovery seeming hopeless, Margaret Mary prayed to the Virgin Mary. She made a vow if Mother Mary would intercede for her to her son, she would someday become one of her nuns. She was immediately cured.
1: To Margaret Mary, her vow to the Blessed Mother to become a nun meant becoming a nun of the Order of the Visitation, because these nuns were called Daughters of Mary. But 9 years elapsed before she even asked for admittance to the order. What happened to the child who had made a vow to the Lord at 4 and a half years old and the girl who had made a promise to Mother Mary to become one of her daughters?
0: As with so many of us, she was healed through the intercession of Mother Mary, and then she went about her life enjoying her great health, not paying much attention to, if even remembering, the vows she had made. But God had a plan for her, and he executed it.
1: Margaret Mary had many temptations. A genuine problem was the love that she had for her mother, how close they were. The devil plagued her with this. How will you be able to be separated from your mother, whom you love so tenderly? So Margaret Mary went out socially in obedience to the family and loyalty to her mother. She tried to enjoy herself at the parties she attended, but try as she may, she could not, for that voice within her heart spoke clearly and sternly to his future bride.
0: Our Lord Jesus required much discipline of Margaret Mary. She writes that when she was a teenager, trying to please the family, she went to a carnival. She took part in the masquerade and dressed in an ornate costume. Right in the midst of the festivities, Jesus appeared to her, scourged from head to toe, his precious skin hanging helplessly, almost falling away from his body, scarred and bruised, ropes painfully rubbing against his hands. His eyes were hurt as they pierced her heart. He told her that he suffered those wounds and hurts because she had dressed in that fashion, not only because of the worldliness of her attire, but because she had chosen human respect over his divine love. Margaret Mary, to the end of her days, considered this one of her greatest sins.
1: Margaret Mary wanted to be a saint. She had read the lives of the saints and thought they had never sinned. Believing herself the greatest sinner, she used many harsh forms of mortification to make up for the sins that she felt she had committed when she had put human cares and acceptance before her Lord's will. Our Lord Jesus came and chastised her, scolding her that she was doing her will and not his, for it was not his desire she practiced these extreme atonements for her sins. He told her she was to remember all

0: always that he was the master of her soul, not she.
1: Once Margaret Mary decided that she would enter the convent of the Visitation, attacks began with a fury that made all other bouts with the devil seem like child's play. He taunted her with, "Poor wretch, you will never persevere. You do not have the stuff to be a holy nun. You and your family will be the laughingstocks of the village when you give up the habit and leave the convent." Although her mother never cried in front of her, everyone told her that her mother wept every time she spoke of Margaret Mary entering the convent. Well-meaning friends of her mother scolded she would be the cause of her mother's death, and that Margaret Mary would have to answer to God for abandoning her.
0: Just as she was about to succumb to the attacks of the enemy and to consider marriage, Mother Mary came to her and scolded her for weakening. Then our Lord came to her and reminded her of her vow to him. One day after she received communion, our Lord showed himself to her as the handsomest, the wealthiest, the most powerful, the most perfect of all spouses. He asked her how, since she had been promised to him since childhood, she could think of going with another.
1: Our Lord showed Margaret Mary a large cross covered with flowers, saying this was the bed prepared for his chaste spouses. He told her the flowers would fall, and all that would be left were the thorns which would pierce her so deeply. She would need to summon all her strength from his love to endure the excruciating pain. Rather than run from the prospect of such agony, Margaret Mary wrote, she longed more and more to join Jesus in the agony of his passion, to love him and to receive him often in Holy Communion, and to die so that she would finally be united to him in paradise. Oftentimes, we are so delighted with God's gift of roses to us, we fail to recognize his gift of thorns. We embrace the bouquet and reject the thorns.
0: Margaret Mary would never cease having problems. Even when her family finally accepted her resolve to become a nun, there was strife. They insisted she enter one religious community of nuns, and she was determined to enter the convent of the Visitation. After much struggle, she finally walked through the doors of the convent of the Visitation Sisters at Paray-le-Monial on June 20, 1671, to begin her life as a religious.
1: During the 10-day retreat in preparation for the ceremony, Margaret Mary was praying in the garden of the convent. Our Lord Jesus appeared to her. He spoke gently, softly, instructing her in the mystery of his passion. It was the beginning of a very intimate relationship between Margaret Mary and our Lord Jesus. He was preparing her for great things.
0: He told her, "Here is the wound in my side, so that you can make it your permanent and perpetual dwelling. There you will be able to preserve the robe of innocence in which I have clothed your soul, that you may live henceforth by the life of a God-man, as though you are no longer living, so that I may live perfectly in you."
1: Before the day of the ceremony, Margaret Mary knelt before the Blessed Sacrament and begged the Lord's forgiveness for all the times she had betrayed him. She then offered herself as a sacrificial victim to him, her divine master. In reply, our Lord said, "Remember that it is a crucified God you intend to wend. This is why you must conform to him, by bidding farewell to all the pleasures of life, for there will be no more pleasures for you except those of the cross."
0: "I belong forever to my beloved. I am forever his slave, his servant and his creature, since he is all mine and I am his unworthy spouse, Sister Margaret Mary, dead to the world. Everything from God and nothing from me. Everything God's and nothing from me." With these words on November the 6th, 1672, having made her vows, Margaret Mary became Sister Margaret Mary, nun, bride of Christ, and future saint.
1: One of the greatest blessings Sister Margaret Mary received after her profession was that of now being able to see Jesus, her spouse, to feel him close to her, to hear him more clearly than when she had seen and heard him solely with her heart. She could not bear to turn away from Jesus, even for a moment, with his real presence so visibly before her. Sometimes I wonder, do we truly believe that Jesus' real presence is before us, his body, blood, soul, and divinity in the Blessed Sacrament, after our priest says the words of consecration? He is present in the tabernacle.

0: or exposed in a monstrance? Do we spend an hour with him in Eucharistic adoration? Do we believe?
1: On the vigil of the Feast of the Visitation, Margaret Mary was in choir with the rest of the nuns. They were singing Te Deum. Margaret Mary had a loss of voice. She couldn't sing with them. All at once, the baby Jesus appeared in her arms. Her voice returned, and she sang with the rest in the glory of the Lord.
0: The devil never left Sister Margaret Mary. He made her fall, caused her to drop things, then taunt her with, "You clumsy fool, you. You never do anything worthwhile." The devil would push her down the stairs and bruise her seriously, but not one bone would be broken. This was a promise the Lord had made to her, and he never goes back on a commitment. The devil would try everything and anything to crush her spirit so totally, she would be too weak to relate everything to Mother Superior. He did this, knowing the only way to block his power over her was by her obedience and openness to her superior.
1: When Margaret Mary became mistress of novices, she was overjoyed when she came before her novices, kneeling before an image of the Sacred Heart, which they had made and placed on the altar of the oratory.
0: On another occasion, while the other sisters were present in the yard, Margaret Mary had a vision of the Sacred Heart of Jesus surrounded by seraphic angels. The angels made a pact with Margaret Mary at that time. They would suffer with her. She, in turn, would rejoice with them. This special shrine has been renamed the Yard of the Seraphim.
1: In the Church of the Visitation, behind the right side of the main altar, there is a grill behind which Margaret Mary heard Mass and received Holy Communion. One day she went into ecstasy. Our Lord Jesus, present in the Blessed Sacrament, exposed on the altar, gave her the message of love she was to share with the whole world. He showed her his wounded heart and asked her to establish a feast in honor of his Sacred Heart.
0: During this revelation, our Lord's Sacred Heart appeared as a brilliant sun of blinding light whose rays fell directly on her heart. The red-hot flames were so intense, Margaret Mary felt they would reduce her to ashes. He showed her his Sacred Heart on a throne of flames. His heart, pierced by our sins, was surrounded by a crown of thorns. He told Mary, "Margaret Mary, my enemies place a crown of thorns on my head, my friends on my heart."
1: A cross rose from the top of his heart, symbolizing the cross that he carried in his heart from the time of his incarnation, the cross of humiliation, abandonment, rejection, pain, and mockery that he and his sacred humanity would suffer and endure throughout his life up to his death on the cross.
0: When our Lord Jesus showed his precious heart, pierced out of love for us, was he preparing Margaret Mary for his mandate? "Tell my children they can soothe my wounded heart through renewed devotion to my Sacred Heart." Although devotion to the Sacred Heart was not new in the Church, existing in some form or another, many saints meditating on our Lord's Sacred Heart, the Lord chose Margaret Mary to promote this devotion in a way which would touch the hearts of all the faithful. He desired it become an official devotion throughout his Church, throughout the world, for all in time in memoriam.
1: Jesus told Margaret Mary he wanted to save mankind from eternal damnation, and he would accomplish this through his Sacred Heart with its love, mercy, grace, sanctification, and salvation. He requested that she tell his children his heart was to be honored in the form of flesh, and the image of his heart, surrounded by a crown with a cross above it, was to be exposed in their homes and on their hearts. He promised that wherever his Sacred Heart was displayed and honored, he would pour out his graces and provide protection from the enemy.
0: Then Jesus asked Margaret Mary to make a holy hour every Thursday from 11 to midnight. From that time till her death, she made this holy hour, prostrating herself on the floor, sharing our Lord's agony in the Garden of Gethsemane with him. Was our Lord trusting her with the hour he had offered to his closest apostles, that precious hour when he suffered, shedding blood and tears for the sins and agony of the world? Was he asking this from her as reparation for the sins which so excruciatingly wounded him then and wound him now? Or was it to strengthen her for her way of the cross?
1: When Margaret Mary had protested she was too weak to carry out her Master's will, what did he offer her to strengthen her? Reception of Holy Communion as often as obedience would

0: Lao and a holy hour before the Blessed Sacrament. What is the Lord offering us to strengthen us to do His will, to save His church, to console Him in these days of crisis and infamy? Reception of Holy Communion often and to spend a holy hour before the Blessed Sacrament. It is always the same, my brothers and sisters. Jesus is with us. Jesus is alive. Jesus is our power and strength, always present to us in the Eucharist. The weapons He gave Margaret Mary in the 17th century are the same He gives us today. God is constant, consistently, faithfully, all-giving.
1: In this great revelation, Jesus gives us two ways to express our love for Him and to make reparation for those who do not. First, to receive Holy Communion often, especially on the first Friday of the month. He asks us to spend a holy hour with Him, especially on Thursday evening.
0: After this revelation, the nuns found Margaret Mary unconscious. Seeing she was so weakened physically, not able to walk or talk, they carried her to the Mother Superior. Imagine the Superior's predicament. On one hand, she knew that Margaret Mary was virtuous, but she had misgivings, having an ongoing problem with all the phenomena that had occurred in Margaret Mary's life. She thought, oh, not again.
1: Margaret Mary crumbled on her knees before the Mother Superior. Seeing her

0: on the floor, burning with fever, trembling uncontrollably, having difficulty sharing what the Lord desired of her, she refused to grant her any of our Lord's requests. Instead, she replied, wielding a strong tongue lashing, heaping humiliation upon disbelief, forbidding her to comply with any of her claimed decrees by the Lord. Margaret Mary obeyed. Now, this must have been horrendous for Margaret Mary. She knew this was the Lord and his wishes, but as with the mystics and saints before her, she obeyed her superiors.
1: Margaret Mary became seriously ill, so debilitated it came to her superior mother's attention. She became alarmed. She had an idea. This would solve all her questions. She turned to Margaret Mary, "Why don't you ask God to cure you? In this way, we'll know if this comes from the Holy Spirit. Then I will grant you permission to receive communion on First Fridays, allow your Thursday evening hour vigils. I'll allow everything."
0: As she was to obey her superior in all things, she asked the Lord to heal her. Our Lady, along with her angels, appeared to Margaret Mary. She embraced her and said, "Take courage, my dear daughter, in the health I give you in the name of my divine Son, for you have still a long and painful road to travel, always bearing the cross, pierced with nails and thorns, and lacerated by whips. But have no fear. I shall not abandon you, and I promise to protect you."
1: Margaret Mary was restored to perfect health immediately, the sign her superior accepted as proof that her messages were of the Lord. But the battle was not over. A mother superior judged wisely that Margaret Mary needed a strong spiritual director to guide her and to discern the messages she was receiving.
0: Christ had promised her that his work would triumph in spite of his enemies. And he kept his promise by sending a loyal son, a Jesuit priest, highly reputed for his wisdom, to his little servant. He sent Father Claude Colombier, who saw the holiness of Margaret Mary and believed in her revelations. Now, Father Claude was not to have Margaret Mary's complete trust and openness in the beginning, until one day, as she was confessing to Father Claude, she heard a voice inwardly tell her, "Here is the one I am sending you."
1: After Father Claude had heard all the nuns' confessions and the black cloth was drawn aside, he was able to see all the nuns on the other side of the grill. He looked right at Margaret Mary and said to the Mother Superior, "That is a soul of grace." With this, her superior had no more misgivings and offered Margaret Mary to reveal everything to Father Claude.
0: As she learned to trust her confessor, Father Claude, more and more, she experienced more and more peace and tranquility. There was, however, still much suspicion and mistrust among the other nuns who could not accept that which they did not know. Having a visionary in their house was tantamount to having the devil himself in their midst. They even resorted to dousing Margaret Mary with holy water. This anger and furor would continue even after her death.
1: After Father Claude was to share in the agony with Margaret Mary, he was also to share in the ecstasy. When we speak of the heart of Jesus, his most sacred heart, are we not speaking of our Lord in the Eucharist, the heart of our church? Our Lord always came and revealed the great revelations to St. Margaret Mary during the sacrifice of the Mass. It was after the consecration that Jesus united his heart with her heart and that of Father Claude. It was then he gave her the image of his sacred heart.
0: Father Claude directed Margaret Mary to write down all that Jesus told her. Although she found this greatly distasteful, not wanting to draw attention to herself, she did so out of obedience. Then she burned all she had written as soon as she was finished. In this way, she thought she had fulfilled the requirements of obedience set down by Father Claude. But when she confessed this, he forbid her to burn her writings. Our Lord came shortly after in June 1675 and revealed to Margaret Mary the fourth and last great revelation. It was the Eucharist.
1: Jesus told Margaret Mary that although there are those who love and adore him, there are those who return his unconditional love, which vulnerably comes to them in the Eucharist with coldness and indifference. He said, "I ask you that the first Friday after the octave of Corpus Christi be set aside for a special feast in honor of my heart. By receiving communion that day and by making solemn reparation and honorable amends to make good the insults that it receives when it is exposed on the altars.
0: I promise you that my heart shall deign to shed abundantly.

0: greatly the influence of its divine love upon those who render it this honor and induce others so to honor it. It would take 10 years before the Feast of the Sacred Heart would be instituted in the Monastery of the Visitation where the revelations took place, and this because Father Claude Colombier had suggested they do so.
1: Now, Father Claude had died in 1682. As God would have it, shortly after his death, his book Spiritual Retreat was published. He had been so moved by Jesus' last great revelation to Margaret Mary, he took what she had written with him when he left for England and later included this message from the Lord at the end of his book, Spiritual Retreat.
0: As Father Claude had always been considered holy and his teachings reliable, the nun in charge of choosing the readings for the refectory never bothered reading the book of the day ahead of time. Toward the end of the book, Father Claude was sharing his experience before the Blessed Sacrament, how his heart would overflow on the point of bursting with an elation and joy from the Lord he did not understand himself.
1: His words not only touched the nuns, but Margaret Mary herself, as she recalled the experiences she shared with the Lord and her deceased spiritual brother, Claude Colombier. The nun continued reading. Near to finishing the book, she came to Margaret Mary's account of the last great revelation. The realization that the one whose writings were being read was their own Margaret Mary caused excitement to spread throughout the refectory.
0: Margaret Mary had waited 10 years for this moment. At last, devotion to the Sacred Heart would spread and spread throughout the church as her Savior had commanded.
1: Our Lord Jesus predicted the day of her death. On the evening of October the 17th, 1690, Margaret Mary commended her soul to her Savior. Her tomb is in the Church of the Visitation at the right of the main altar. Thou shalt love the Lord thy God with thy whole heart. Jesus had loved God with his whole heart. Margaret Mary had loved Jesus with her whole heart. And so at last she was able to plunge herself into the heart of her Savior. Those were her last words.
0: Margaret Mary is buried in the Church of the Visitation. Her body can be found at the right of the main altar, where our Lord had appeared to her many times in the 19 years she lived as a nun in that community. The revelations from our Lord Jesus were not only accepted by the church, but because of the virtuous, selfless life of this nun, she was raised to the communion of saints in 1920.
1: Margaret Mary has drawn people from all over Europe to come to this shrine. The charismatic movement of Europe holds their meetings there every year, and a beautiful youth group every year comes to Paray-le-Monial to have a youth conference at the shrine of St. Margaret Mary Alacoque.
0: On one of her visions, our Lord invited Margaret Mary and St. Claude to envelop their hearts inside his heart, and he burned away everything that was not of them, and only one heart appeared, and that was his. Enter the heart of Jesus.
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0: Breathe in me, Holy Spirit, that all my thoughts may be holy. Act in me, Holy Spirit, that my work too may be holy. Draw my heart, Holy Spirit, that I may love only what is holy. Strengthen me, Holy Spirit, to defend all that is holy. Guard me, Holy Spirit, that I may always be holy. Amen.
1: Prayer doesn't have to be

0: anything rigid or formal. Of course, we have countless ones we can turn to when words don't come to mind. So rote prayers are fantastic, but I also like to pray by listening to praise music, reading the Psalms, and just listening to God's voice. Keep in mind that prayer is a two-way endeavor. Sometimes we think it's just us talking and God listening. If that's what your prayer life has mainly consisted of, try getting used to listening to God speak to you. You'll hear beautiful and amazing things.
1: This is Father Mark Mary of the Franciscan Missionaries of the Eternal Word. In the name of the Father, and of the Son, and of the Holy Spirit. We know that human life and the dignity of the human person is always in the crosshairs of the enemy. So we pray for the protection of innocent life, especially the most innocent, the unborn. We pray for a pro-life culture, for a pro-family, pro-woman culture. We pray that Christians may rise up to help women considering abortions, to accompany them, to walk with them, to take away their fears, to be present with them, to encourage them and strengthen them, to make the choice for life. We pray for all fathers that they may stand up for life, stand up for the women in their life, encouraging this culture of life. We ask all these things through Jesus Christ, our Lord. In the name of the Father, and of the Son, and of the Holy Spirit.
2: Hello, my friends. This is Father Pablo. God has revealed himself, and all revealed means is that he takes away the veil and lets himself be known. He does it in natural ways. I see his blood on every rose, but he does it in supernatural ways. He sent the prophets into the world to make known his mercy, his justice, his love, his desire for our salvation. But then, about 2,000 years ago, he sent into the world his own son, and by means of his son, made visible as a human nature, the Father revealed himself. That's why Jesus once said, "He who sees me sees also the Father."
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6: 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Amen.
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abhorring even the outer garments stained by the flesh. To the one who is able to keep you from stumbling and to present you unblemished and exalted in the presence of his glory, to the only God, our Savior, through Jesus Christ our Lord, be glory, majesty, power, and authority from ages past, now, and for ages to come. Amen. The word of the Lord. My soul is thirsting for you, O Lord, my God. O God, you are my God, whom I seek. For you, my flesh pines and my soul thirsts, like the earth parched, lifeless and without water. Thus have I gazed towards you in the sanctuary to see your power and your glory. For your kindness is greater good than life. My lips shall glorify you. Thus will I bless you while I live. Lifting up my hands, I will call upon your name. As with the riches of a banquet shall my soul be satisfied, and with exulting lips my mouth shall praise you.

Jesus wants a decision from us, a sincere decision, you know, to believe in him, to follow him. And we see that in the lives of the saints, especially the saint today, Saint Joan of Arc, a patroness of France. She was born in 1412, and she was martyred 1431 at the

0: Let us keep our eyes fixed on Jesus as we offer our petitions before the throne of God.
1: For the church, that the good seeds nurtured by Christ's love may continue to grow.

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0: Let us pray. O God, who bestowed on blessed Joan of Arc a crown among the saints of her twofold triumph of virginity and martyrdom, grant, we pray, through the power of the sacrament, that bravely overcoming every evil, we may attain the glory of heaven through Christ our Lord.
1: Amen.

0: I was always taught to believe in eternal security, but I was surprised to read in the Catechism that Catholics don't. How can we be sure we're on the path to salvation, and where is that in the Bible?
1: As you know, many people feel that once a Christian is saved, once he says the sinner's prayer and he's accepted Christ into his heart as his personal Lord and Savior, from that point forward, there's nothing more that can happen that could change his status as being saved. But the Bible says something different. Notice, for example, what St. Paul says in Romans chapter 11, verses 22 and 23. You will say, branches that were broken off so that I might be grafted in, referring to those who lost their salvation, that is true. They were broken off because of their unbelief, but you stand fast only through faith. So do not become proud, but stand in awe, for if God did not spare the natural branches, neither will he spare you. Let's take a look at what St. Paul says in a couple more verses. 1 Corinthians 9:27 is where he says, I pommel my body and subdue it, lest after preaching to others, I myself should be disqualified. The great St. Paul telling us that he himself has to be careful that he might be disqualified. And he really sums everything up in this final passage, 1 Corinthians chapter 10, verse 12, when he says, therefore, let anyone who thinks that he is standing secure be careful lest he fall. Those are wise words indeed for all Christians to remember that, yes, we have a moral assurance of salvation from Christ, but we don't have an absolute assurance of salvation. That's why we are doing what St. Paul said, working out our salvation in fear and trembling, trusting in the grace of Christ, trusting in him alone. I'm Patrick Madrid, author of the book, Where Is That in the Bible?
2: Strengthening people's relationship with Jesus Christ, the eternal Word. This is EWTN.
3: He was acting very aware of his mission, of his nothingness also, his poverty, because he always was trusting in God.
4: Every poor person, unwanted person, humiliated person, if you were not accepted by society, you were welcomed into one of his humble kingdoms.
5: He is really a champion of the poor.
6: He's a role model,
7: right,
6: for the priests.
7: Totally.
6: I mean, if you read Starved in the Silent, his first book, I mean, this man is the ultimate priest.
8: He had a heart which was just filling, brimming over with charity. And he had this deep, deep desire to bring people to Christ. And he had the vision and the capacity to carry that out.
9: From miracle workers to martyrs, to those ordinary people living extraordinary lives of heroic virtue, these are the people that make us wonder if someday they might be saints.

0: Aloysius Schwartz was born on September 18, 1930, in Washington, D.C., to Luis, a furniture salesman, and Sedelia Schwartz. He was the third of eight children.
1: Perhaps he would later be inspired to be a missionary from reading Boy Commandos, a common book series about young heroes who went around the world helping the poor.
2: His uncle owned a candy shop, and he would send like dozens of comics to the Schwartz house in Washington. And Father Al just threw out all the Incredible Hulks and the Supermans. He went to the Boy Commandos. And the Boy Commandos were orphans. There were four orphans from around the country, and they would go into Hitlerville and Naziville, and they would attack the bad guys. And Father Al would fall asleep at night, Lou, his brother, said, to the Boy Commandos. And Lou said he saw the nobility and heroism in these four orphans that were superheroes for humankind. He said, I wonder if a priest can be that way.
1: Al grew up in tremendous poverty as his father struggled to earn a living in the middle of the Great Depression.
2: As an 8 and a 9 year old kid, he went to bed at night hungry. He went to bed at night not knowing what the next day would be like. But he also understood when he prayed that God heard him. So it was in that poverty that Father Al's heart grew and his faith grew, and actually his desire to become a priest grew.
0: When he was 16, his mother died from cancer, which increased his devotion to the Virgin Mary, who he took as his spiritual mother.
1: Al always said he wanted to be a priest when he grew up, so he turned down a scholarship to the local Jesuit high school and instead joined his brother Lou at the minor seminary.
2: From the earliest age, even as a 13-year-old, when he entered St. Charles Minor Seminary, he was a seminarian who understood that if he was going to be effective or holy as a priest, he needed to subtract from himself. He needed sort of this element of self-renunciation.
1: With his eyes on the missions, he joined the Mary Knoll Fathers and earned his bachelor's degree from Mary Knoll College. He enjoyed his years at Mary Knoll, but sometimes he found life at the seminary too comfortable for men preparing to serve as priests in poverty-stricken parts of the world.
2: He wanted something more austere, something more demanding.
1: During his novitiate year, he also noticed that some of the men were being sent for higher studies and realized he could end up a teacher rather than a foreign missionary. He decided to apply to the Society of the Auxiliaries of the Missions, based in Belgium. It trained seminarians to be secular priests incarnated into poor mission dioceses around the world.
2: Everyone told him, including his family members, there wasn't a single person that supported his move to Belgium to join the Psalmists.
3: His determination to follow the path that the Lord had placed before him is really inspiring to me. His docility to the Lord, his love for Our Lady, his desire, his craving for poverty in his life, both spiritual poverty as well as material poverty.
1: He was accepted and left for the Catholic University in Louvain, Belgium, just before Christmas, 1952.
2: He was 4 months behind in the course load in 1952, and went almost within no time, he not only learned French and Latin, but he began to pass these European seminarians by.
0: He studied theology at Louvain Catholic University in Belgium, and while he was there, he developed a devotion to the Blessed Virgin Mary under the title The Virgin of the Poor, a Vatican-recognized Marian apparition from 1932.
2: In Belgium, when he was in seminary, he said, Mary, what do you want me to do? And the Virgin of the Poor said, he heard, feed my poor, help my poor.
1: If he had found the Mary Knoll Seminary too cozy to prepare him for life among the poor, the mediocre food, old buildings, and damp climate of the Belgian seminary gave him a better introduction to harder living conditions. So did his vacations in Europe. Not being able to afford the trip back between courses, he would hitchhike around Europe, staying and working at monasteries, or join Abbé Pierre among the poor rag pickers of Paris.
0: Father Al was ordained a diocesan priest on June 29, 1957, and began to serve

0: under the Bishop of Busan in South Korea. He severed ties with the SAM.
1: In Seoul, Father L got his first impression of the poverty that had still gripped the country 4 years after the Korean War had ended. The thousands upon thousands who had lost their homes or fled south now lived in slums on the edge of the city, many of them orphans. At Father L's final destination, Busan, 250 miles south of Seoul, the situation was much the same as in the capital.
2: He was a runner, and he used to run up to 7 to 9 miles a day, sometimes longer. And what he did, he would use these runs as sort of revelatory gallops where he could see the poverty beneath Busan Bridge or in the shacks on the mountainside. And he would absorb these places. And he'd say, this part of the town needs help. This part of the town is where the lepers hide. This is where the unwed mothers are in a shack. He saw the orphans that were uncared for, parents who had died in the Korean War. And I think that's where he said, if I'm going to start, I'm going to start with the unloved child.
3: He was a driven man. He was a sort of a prophetic voice, a little bit like maybe John the Baptist. And he had this ability to have a vision and to see it through. All the way.
1: Father L, too, was suffering from the food and the cold winter, though he never complained. He had a grueling schedule between the hours he needed to dedicate to learning the language and the demands for his ministry. 2 months into his missionary life, he collapsed during Mass. The diagnosis was hepatitis A with intestinal complications. He sought treatment at various clinics in Korea and kept to a strict diet. But after more than a year of dragging along on one cylinder, as he put it, he realized the only way to fully recover was to return to the United States. He took back with him extensive photos of the poverty he had witnessed. He was severely disappointed to find himself back in the United States, but he used his convalescence to do fundraising for Busan, speaking at parishes around the country and displaying his photographs.
2: He was very ingenious. He showed pictures, he told stories, and money started to come in. And then it became so effective that his own bishop from Korea, Bishop Choi, traveled and said, "Hey, can I join the show? I'd like to help you raise money." And within no time, really tens of thousands of dollars were pouring in.
1: He also met Gratian Meyer, who helped him form a nonprofit, Korean Relief Incorporated, and started direct mail fundraising, which would be the financial backbone of his work.
3: He started something that he called Operation Hanky, which was employing literally thousands of Korean women stitching little handkerchiefs that would be sent along with the direct mail flyers. And what he found is that the results were something like a 7% return rate to like a 30% return rate, like four times higher. And so he realized that these little well-stitched handkerchiefs kind of captured the imagination of many Americans. And he also realized that it kind of helped them realize their responsibility to the poor.
4: Father Schwartz had this amazing program of how he was taking in these Korean refugee orphans from the Korean War results and transforming them into disciples of Christ, okay? Giving them a great education vocationally and academically with these sisters.
5: The manager of the office, a man by the name of Bill Vita, called and said, "Father Al is coming to town and he would like to meet you." And we said, "Fantastic, we'll take him to the club for dinner." He said, "Oh, no. Father Al doesn't want to have anything to do with fancy dinners. He wants to have dinner at your kitchen table with your children." Finally, the doorbell rang. And we went to the door with great apprehension, and we opened the door, and Father Al said, "Hi, I'm Father Al." And we said, "Father, please come in." And the evening was off and running, and it was absolutely fantastic. And we did sit at the kitchen table, and dinner lasted quite a while, and the children never asked to be excused from the table.
4: When we went to close the door, okay, we looked at each other, and we simultaneously said, We have just met a saint.
5: It's the gospel truth. We saw the most unbelievable things happening. They just kept coming and coming. And I would say, "Father, what are you doing with all these children?" He said, "We make room. If we have two bunk beds, then we put in three.

0: there's always room for more children. And the sisters took care of the children, and Father, they loved them, they took care of them. It was the beginning to us of seeing the miracle of Father Al in action.
1: In 1961, he returned to Korea and took over St. Joseph's Parish in Songdo, one of the poorest areas of the diocese. Leaving the rectory to the three Benedictine sisters who had come to help him with the parish, he built himself a shack. For 4.5 years, he lived just like his poorest parishioners, a time he considered to be very blessed.
2: He needed that experience, that direct firsthand experience of the poverty that his people were experiencing, so that he could minister them to them better as a priest. And I think there's a great lesson for that in us. We're not all serving communities that are as destitute as the ones that he's serving. But all of us priests have a responsibility to kind of know firsthand what our people are experiencing. And I think he got that almost intuitively. And so he needed that period of time where he could really live that kind of objective poverty of his own people.
3: As time goes on, he's starting to open up these leprosariums, tubercular wards, hospices, orphanages, and he realized more and more people were coming, and the state wards that were so poorly run, awful things were happening in there, and he wanted them. So he would contact city officials and said, I would like to purchase, essentially as ransom, these adults, these children who are dying in a certain way, their souls are dying. So he knew he needed to build. And within no time, the sisters are like this bright hallelujah out into the streets of Busan, Korea, where they identified cheerful, happy, postulants, aspirants, sisters, and said, boy, they actually love me. And then the order just grew.
4: Well, when they knew that there is our school, they take courage to come and they study with us. They learn many things and they have friends with the same situation. But they can see that their elder brothers and sisters in the school are changing their lives, and they are encouraged to follow.
2: These sisters would come in and be the spiritual mothers and in a sense the physical mothers of these children, especially, who would come in taking care of their physical human needs, the food and the water and the shelter, and giving them love and medical care and all the rest. And then he would be the one who would help the sisters, of course, but then he would also tend to their spiritual needs and to their souls, which were as hungry and just as starved as their bodies. And so I think he saw the relationship with the Sisters of Mary.
1: He also put an advertisement in the Catholic Weekly to recruit women willing to dedicate their lives to the service of the poor. He organized the Legion of Mary Ladies to assist him in helping the poor. He founded the Religious Congregation of the Sisters of Mary on August 15, 1964, in Annam-dong, and on May 10, 1981, the Brothers of Christ. In 1964, he opened the first of several orphanages and schools, the boys' towns and girls' towns, as Father Al named them.
2: There are some natural qualities that make a great missionary, and these Father Al had in abundance. You have to have courage, you have to have the capacity to suffer and to endure a lot. You have to have a lot of administrative ability. You know, a lot of times saints come along who have the first two of those, but they really can't organize the thing, and he had a tremendous capacity for organization.
1: Over the next two decades, Father Al also built or was asked to run clinics, hospitals, and a center for disabled men. He expanded to Seoul, the Philippines, and Mexico.
5: 3 years before he died, actually he interviewed me when I entered in the Sisters of Mary to become a religious sister. Father Al was a simple man, but he is very active. Always think and plan for the welfare of his children. He is really a very good father, and he wanted that his children will be trained and to become a good citizen in the world and a future saint.
3: By the time he was 34 years old, can you imagine this? He had built a hospital. He had about 5 to 6 hospices all over the southern peninsula of Korea. He was in the process of building a boys' town. He had no degree in business. He had no acumen in that regard, but he had given his life over to Mary.
5: Father Al is very courageous to expand his program to help the poor in different countries. His burning desire was there to help the poor.
4: He is a person who always tries his best. I think that is the one thing that God likes from

0: about him.
1: Father L was diagnosed with a terminal illness, amyotrophic lateral sclerosis, ALS.
2: Lou Gehrig's disease, in a very real sense, was something that he asked for. He asked for it in Belgium, back when he was a seminarian. He said, "I want to feel the crucifixion that you felt on the cross. I want you to give that to me, Christ." Father Al had a very deep desire to be Jesus, a starved man from the cross.
3: He realized that he was being invited into a deeper sharing of the suffering of Christ. And he bore that suffering with tremendous heroism. And he continued to be joyful, he continued to love, he continued to follow the Lord to the very, very end, to the very last day on earth.
1: But despite his deteriorating health, he still founded Boys Town and Girls Town in Mexico, which he called his unfinished symphony.
2: Setting up Boys Town and Girls Town in Mexico is incomprehensible. No one thought it wise. The sisters didn't think it wise initially. Very few people did, because he had Lou Gehrig's disease. Who's going to build a kingdom for the poor with Lou Gehrig's disease? But over and over and over again, Mary, but at this point it wasn't Mary from Bano, Belgium, it was Our Lady of Guadalupe. It's sort of a transition. Father heard Mary's call from Mexico, and he said, "I'm suffering, I use a cane, I have trouble speaking, I'm weak, but Mary, you call me." So he left the Philippines and he went to Mexico and said, let's make this happen.
0: He said, "Maybe I can start and sisters can continue." And finally, many prayers, and he was asking also advice of many, many people, he decided to come to Mexico in 1990.
4: The first time I saw him, he arrived

0: At the airport, he was already on wheelchair. I did not see him healthy and strong. No, he arrived in wheelchair, and one sister was bringing him. And I saw looks very humble, very weak. And I was thinking, how can he do this work? No?
1: And he moved forward. And he was there for the opening in 1991, in October. And that, and he was there, you know, pushing the construction to go faster and faster and harder and harder.
0: He gave us meditations and sermons and guidance, very clear guidance. Through that, we can practice that with the children and with our work. Especially now, we really try to serve with joy. All the time, he was smiling. We cannot see that he is suffering, but for us, he is just really conquering himself and giving a moment of joy, a moment of charity to the sisters. He told us that the main source of this work is the Eucharist, no, the prayer. And he said, if you remove the Eucharist from this work, it will collapse.
2: His illness made him immobile, and he continued his work in a wheelchair. He persisted in praying, hearing confessions, and preaching.
3: On March 16, 1992, Father Al Schwartz died at Girlstown in Manila. He was buried at Boys Town in Silang, Cavite in the Philippines.
2: The Sisters of Mary and the Brothers of Christ continued to serve tens of thousands of the poorest of the poor in Korea, Philippines, Mexico, Guatemala, Brazil, Honduras, and Tanzania.
4: He finished the race, and the sisters were greatly encouraged by how beautiful his death was.
1: The greatness of his love and his capacity to love was just phenomenal, to bring so many people into his heart and his desire to share their lives with them, to share the poverty of their lives, and to bring relief to that poverty.
0: Every day we can see among our benefactors, among the children, among the sisters, we can feel his protection, and even physical protection also we can see.
5: And we could really feel the presence of Father Al because we continued to expand his work, because he's always with us and helping us.
0: He himself wanted to become a saint and encouraged sisters and children to follow this way, no, that God is asking for us. That's why I think he's an exemplar priest.
3: On December 10th, 2003, the causes for beatification and canonization for Father Aloysius Schwartz were opened.
6: We have the fame of sanctity during his life, fame of sanctity during his death, and fame of sanctity after death. And because of that, we open the cause of Father Al.
3: In October of 2000,

0: children and sisters were really jumping. That day we went to chapel and pray, and we have a Thanksgiving Mass, and it was really rejoice for us, and also the consciousness that we have to do our best in order to be good witness of our founder.
1: He is venerable now. We are trying to collect more miracles, but we have 170,000 graduates from our work. So our graduates are now proclaiming, we are the miracle, Father are.
2: On March 14th, 2015, a Eucharistic celebration was held at the Sisters of Mary Girlstown in Silang, Philippines, in Thanksgiving, attended by the Sisters of Mary, Brothers of Christ, and almost 9,000 children of Father L's Boys Towns and Girls Towns, graduates from Korea, the Philippines, Mexico, benefactors and friends from different countries.
3: Father Al was not a social worker. He wasn't just one who sort of founded programs that helped the poor, as important as that is. What makes him a saint is, first of all, his holiness of life, his love for the Lord, but also the fact that the Lord placed in his heart a charism which has built up the church. And this is what saints have done through the centuries.
4: So his fearlessness and his persistence and his perseverance is, I think, is worthy of sainthood.
0: I'm sure that he will, because we are to be judged by charity, no? And what he has done is all charity, all out of love he's doing for children whom he never knew, no? And the only focus is to save their soul for God.
5: The whole program has just been a miracle, and we saw it all through Father Al. Is he a saint? You bet he's a saint.
2: And now the search for miracles is on. They must find a medical healing through his singular intercession of a serious illness not liable to go away on its own. It must be instantaneous, complete, and lasting. And there can be no medical treatment that relates to the cure.
6: As far as the sickness is concerned. So if this comes in, a doctor is called, and it would say beyond scientific explanation. When that's done, we return again to the positio, making the positio of the alleged miracle.
7: We always pray the prayer for intercession of Father Al, and each one of us, and even all the children, we recited the prayer, and we asked the intercession of Father Al to prove his holiness by performing a miracle. And we're hoping that someday it will come true.
2: An incredible event occurred, some might even say miraculous, the healing of a child at Boys Town through the intercession of Father Al Schwartz. At the Boys Town in Seoul, Korea, they still talk about a seemingly miraculous event from 1997 involving a boy named Tahil Bak. On February 27th, he went to the bathroom of the dormitory and tried to catch a dove just outside the window. He fell from the fifth floor, plummeting to the ground from a height of almost 60 feet. When the sisters found him, his wrists were broken, his intestines were damaged, and his skull fractured. He was transferred to the public hospital, and from then on, he was in intensive care for 15 days. In the meantime, the sisters and children prayed fervently to Father Al, including Sister Maria Goretti, who was his mother's sister. She prayed intensely to Father Al that he might save him. On the 15th day, the doctor told Sister Goretti to remove the oxygen, for there was no hope. She begged him to wait just one day more. She believed the boy would still recuperate. Against all odds, he regained consciousness, and with rehabilitation, returned to perfect health. His friends and his sisters began to call him the miracle child. When later asked about the accident, the boy Tahil Bak said that after he fell, a white man had appeared and caught him in the air and set him gently on the ground. When a miracle is found, investigated, and approved by Rome as being without natural explanation, Father Al Schwartz will be declared blessed.
3: He brought into relief a charism in the church that is needed today more than ever, perhaps especially in wealthier countries, which is an acknowledgement of the poverty of Christ and the call for every Christian in his or her own way to live that poverty.
7: I cannot forget the word of Father Al. That's why I'm trying also to imitate him, because he promised that if you want me to become a saint, make yourself a saint.
4: I've read biographies on some

the greatest priest-saints in the history of the church. What Father Al Schwartz did and who he was, I've never read before. What he did was incomprehensible. It was flabbergasting. He did not just save souls, he saved generations of souls.

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1: This is Father William J. Slattery. The month of May is dedicated to the Blessed Mother. Let us pray. In the name of the Father, and of the Son, and of the Holy Spirit, amen. Hail Mary, full of grace, the Lord is with thee. Blessed art thou among women, and blessed is the fruit of thy womb, Jesus. Holy Mary, Mother of God, pray for us sinners now and at the hour of our death. Amen. In the name of the Father, and of the Son, and of the Holy Spirit, amen.
2: This is a Did You Know moment with Sandra McDevitt. Did you know General Andrew Jackson, later President Jackson, thanked the Ursuline sisters for their help in winning the Battle of New Orleans? In 1815, American troops were vastly outnumbered by the British in the Battle of New Orleans. General Jackson asked the Ursuline sisters to pray for a miracle. A statue of Our Lady of Prompt Succor was brought into the convent's chapel, and a miracle was prayed for. The Americans defeated the British in 30 minutes. Thanking the sisters, General Jackson said, "Through the intercession of Our Lady of Prompt Succor, God granted us a miracle." In 1928, the Holy See chose Our Lady of Prompt Succor as patroness not only of New Orleans, but of Louisiana. I'm Sandra McDevitt for EWTN Radio.
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4: I remember hearing about a woman to whom Christ was appearing, and she experienced great peace and great joy, but she was afraid that maybe it wasn't real. 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And when she came the next time, he said, "Did you ask our Lord?" She said, "Yes, I did." And what did he say? He smiled at me and said, "I have forgotten." That's our God. That's the love we do not understand. The love that envelops you and me every moment of the day and night.
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8: After flying into Rome, we'll be driving to the ancient Italian city of Lanciano. It sits in east-central Italy, about a three-hour trip southeast of the Eternal City, among the green hills of the Abruzzo region, and just 8 miles from the Adriatic Sea. The supposed origins of the city are woven into Roman mythology. According to legend, Lanciano was founded

founded as Oxanum by a brother-in-arms of the Greek hero Aeneas after their escape from Troy. Legend aside, in Roman times, the city was a commercial center on the trade route along the Adriatic, and then survived being sacked by various Germanic tribes during the twilight of the Roman Empire. It thrived once again at the height of the Middle Ages as a center of Norman-ruled Italy. Sometime along the course of the Middle Ages, the city's name had changed to Lanciano, a reference to the lance that, as described in the Gospels, a Roman soldier used to pierce the side of Christ on the cross. According to tradition, this soldier was named Longinus and converted to Christianity after the resurrection, dying a martyr. Also according to tradition, though his service to Caesar had taken him to Jerusalem, he was a native of Lanciano. In fact, one of Lanciano's most ancient churches, built in the 6th century, was dedicated to this saint. During World War II, the city was one of the strongest centers of Nazi resistance. The people of Lanciano rose up in open revolt in 1942, a failed attempt called the Revolt of the Martyrs. The city was later awarded the Military Medal of Valor. Today, Lanciano is a modern, medium-sized Italian city, surrounded by vineyards, orchards, and wheat fields, and dotted with the remains of its ancient and medieval past. It's an area unexploited and unspoiled by mass tourism, where life proceeds with Italian normalcy. The few visitors who do come here usually arrive as pilgrims to venerate the oldest and longest-lasting Eucharistic miracle in Christian history, known around the world as the Miracle of Lanciano. Just off the busy open Piazza de Plebiscita, in the heart of the oldest, most historic part of town, we find the Church of St. Francis, down a narrow street lined with interlocking buildings. Let's go find the church pilgrims seek out, also known as the Shrine of the Miracle. The church we see today and its adjacent convent were completed by the Franciscans in 1258. The Friars Minor had arrived in Lanciano in 1254, replacing the small Benedictine community that had lived and served at the Church of St. Longinus for almost a century. The Franciscans decided to build a new church and convent, the one we see today. Though it houses the miraculous host now, the miracle itself did not occur here. To see the actual site of the miracle, we must wander through the caverns of the lower level, to where archaeologists have uncovered the floor and the apse of the Church of St. Longinus and Domitian, built in the 6th century. It was here, right in this area, that would have been the sanctuary that the bread and wine consecrated at Mass turned into tangible flesh and blood. The ruins of the ancient church are a testimony to the antiquity of the miracle. In 1730, an earthquake destroyed the convent and the upper facade of the present-day church. However, the well and part of the floor of the courtyard of the convent are original to the Roman era. Built in the 13th century, the church is Gothic. Its exterior has mostly retained the French Burgundian style, perhaps rather stoic amongst Gothic churches, but reflective of Franciscan simplicity. We can see several sculptures on the facade: St. Francis communing with God in nature, St. Clare protecting her monastery with the monstrance and Eucharist, the unnamed monk whose doubt was turned to faith, the depiction of the Eucharistic miracle, the bishop making his way to Lanciano in response to reports of the miracle. For all the simplicity of the exterior, the interior unfolds in Baroque exuberance, the result of remodeling following an earthquake that damaged the church in 1730. Everything invites praise and reverence. The vaulted ceiling and the white and blue interior lifts you up, as if you had already been taken to heaven. The center of this slice of heaven is, naturally, the Eucharistic miracle, the sign, as it's often called in Italian, contained in the monument behind the main altar. The altar where the Eucharistic host now rests was built in 1902 out of marble. Angels adore the sacred species from all sides. From the top, two kneeling angels look at the Lamb of God. Two more angels support the chalice and monstrance containing the miracle. From their hands runs a ribbon with the first line of the Tantum Ergo inscribed on it, Tantum Ergo Sacramentum, this great sacrament we hail. Outside the altar, two more angels kneel in adoration. Beyond them stand statues representing charity and faith.
Charity holds up

a heart, the symbol of love. Faith holds up the chalice and host, the body and blood of Christ, normally veiled from our sight, in the appearance of bread and wine. Several medieval frescoes have also been discovered and are being restored. The Eucharistic miracle at Lanciano is perhaps the first known Eucharistic miracle of its kind in Christian history. There have been over 100 cases around the world that have received some form of church recognition. They have occurred in 20 countries worldwide with, like other miraculous phenomena of the Catholic Church, 90% occurring in Europe, with Italy, Spain, and France topping the list. But since 1900, 70% have been discovered outside of Europe. There's been only one case in North America, in 2006, in Tichla, Mexico. In the first 10 centuries, there is but a small number of known cases, with a veritable explosion of reports in the 13th, 14th, and 15th centuries. The number of verified Eucharistic miracles is on the rise in the 20th century and beyond, however, with two recent ones having occurred in Poland in this century. While the style of Eucharistic miracle seen at Lanciano, where true human flesh and blood is made visible, is the most well known to Catholics, there are several other types. Experiences of the saints and mystics, such as Inedia or the Eucharistic fast, inexplicably long or remarkable preservations of the host, protection from danger like earthquakes, floods, fires, and theft, and strange reported phenomena like images on the host, lights, and levitation. Perhaps we may feel the most assured of the miraculous nature of the type of Eucharistic miracle of Lanciano, with its verification by scientific tests, but taken as a whole, these remarkable occurrences present a challenge even to skeptics, and for believers serve as a striking reminder of the true presence. But here the veil that we live under in faith was pulled back just a bit. The miraculous event itself, the circumstances and the moment the miracle happened, is straightforward. One of the monks entered the church of St. Longinus to say Mass, but his faith was weak. He was, according to later recounting of the story, a monk who was not firm in faith, literate in the sciences of the world, but ignorant of those of God. Restless and worldly, he had for some time doubted whether the consecrated host was the true body of Christ, and in the wine there was true blood. That day, though, when he pronounced the words of consecration, the white host suddenly warmed in his hands, began turning pink, dark red, and fleshy. The wine in the chalice also darkened to a deep blood red. The priest was lost in wonder, but when he came to, he turned to the congregation and, crying, showed them the miraculous host, saying, "O happy assistants to whom the blessed God wanted to confuse my incredulity to reveal himself in this most holy sacrament and make himself visible to your eyes. Come, brothers, and look at our God made close to us." According to Catholic belief, at every Mass, when the priest pronounces the words of Jesus at the Last Supper, "This is my body, which will be given up for you," and "This is the cup of my blood, the blood of the new and everlasting covenant," the host and wine transform truly into the body and blood of Christ. As the great theologian St. Thomas Aquinas explained, normally this changes only in the substance. The accidents, the appearance of the bread and wine, remain unchanged. Thomas called this change in essence, without a change in appearance, transubstantiation. Even though the appearance of the bread and wine remain, they have been substantially changed into the body and blood of Christ. This in itself is indeed a miracle. Every Mass is a miracle. But on the altar of Lanciano that day, 1,200 years ago, God went a step further and allowed the true substance of the Eucharist, as the body and blood of Christ, to be seen and felt. And the miracle continues to this day. Even through the glare of the glass, and at the slight distance,

host or altar wine as we typically see. The irregular form and dark red edging around a wide bright spot in the middle are clearly discernible. In the chalice, below the monstrance, you can see the deep, almost black substance at the bottom of the crystal chalice and make out the roundness of the large globules. Outside the sanctuary, a display shows an up-close image of both the miraculous host and wine. In the image, I can clearly see how pink and textured the host is. My eyes can take in the vitality, the real fleshiness of the host. The coloring of the five globules of blood, now dried, look like blood that could have dried on an open wound. While science will never be able to prove the efficacy of the sacraments in the words of consecration themselves, it has demonstrated that what is here is indeed human flesh. The very first objective, quantitative study of the miraculous species that we know of was done in 1574 by Archbishop Antonio Gaspar Rodriguez. 16th century research had very limited capabilities, of course, but this Renaissance bishop reported that the five globules of blood each weigh as much as all the globules together. This purported miracle of the weights, it has been called, is a mini miracle within a miracle. In the 18th and 19th centuries, other examinations of the miracle were made, but 20th century science has given us the most conclusive and astounding proof of the miraculous. In 1970, the Bishop of Chieti charged two doctors and university professors with the task of carrying out a thorough analysis of samples of the miracle. After running a battery of tests, they presented a detailed account of the results that can be summed up in five amazing conclusions. First, the miracle flesh is truly flesh consisting of the striated muscle tissue of the myocardium. Second, the complete analysis of the individual molecules of the miraculous blood showed the objective, absolute certainty that the miraculous blood is real blood. Third, the immunological study showed with complete certainty that the flesh and blood are of human nature and that both belong to the same blood group, AB. This means that the blood and flesh could be from the same person. Fourth, the proteins of the blood are broken down normally, according to the pattern of fresh blood. Fifth, there was no trace of salts or other preservative substances used in antiquity for mummification. A few years later, a second, even more independent investigation further confirmed the two doctors' findings in research done by none other than the World Health Organization. In 1973, the public health arm of the United Nations conducted a barrage of 500 tests over a period of 15 months. These tests confirmed that the miracle was the flesh of a human heart and blood of the AB type. Both the flesh and the blood were fresh, living tissue. During testing, the samples from the miracle had responded to all the tests with the same reactions, distinctive of living beings. It too confirmed the miracle of the weights. Though five globules have different sizes, each part weighing exactly 15.85 grams, and all the parts together also weigh the same, 15.85 grams. In 1976, the world's most renowned medical body could only conclude, quote, "Science, aware of its limits, has come to a halt, face to face with the impossibility of giving an explanation," end quote. So science has concluded definitively that at Lanciano we are face to face with living human flesh, present and preserved here on this altar beyond normal medical and scientific explanation. But where did it come from? When did it happen? For those answers, we turn to history and archaeology, today approached with also scientific objectivity, even if naturally less precision than a laboratory analysis. The occurrence of the miracle is attributed all the way back to the 8th century, likely sometime between 730 and 750. Nevertheless, the oldest written record of the miracle dates back only to the 16th century. Interestingly, this written record comes to us from the Renaissance, a time when scientific knowledge and research as we understand it today was just beginning to take shape. With the incipient development of modern science, the Church was also applying a more scientific, objective outlook to its approach to the miraculous, initiating the formal investigation and approval process for claimed miracles that we're familiar with today.
Lanciano became an object of investigation.

0: investigative interest, resulting in several official investigations and recognitions since the 16th century. One in 1631 published its findings on the authenticity of the miracle on a plaque that still hangs in the Church of St. Francis today. It summarized the miraculous event. It says, quote, "A monastic priest doubted whether the body of our Lord was truly present in the consecrated host. He celebrated Mass, and when he said those words of consecration, he saw the host turn into flesh and the wine turn into blood. Everything was visible to those in attendance. The flesh is still intact, and the wine is divided into five equal parts, which together have the same exact weight, as each one does separately," end quote. This 16th century investigation points to an event that had taken place centuries before, but was remembered over time, not only through the continued presence of the miracle itself, but also through oral tradition. The Franciscans who built this church and still run it today are not monks. They are friars, mendicants. So if the miracle involved a monastic priest, it dates its occurrence to sometime prior to 1253, the year the Franciscans came to Lanciano to replace the Benedictine community. But those Benedictines had themselves been preceded by a community of Basilian monks who would have originally come to Italy from the Byzantine Empire. Historians and archaeologists place the arrival of these Greek monks at the beginning of the 8th century, during the height of the iconoclast controversy. Driven out of Byzantium by the persecution of the emperor, many Byzantine monks found refuge in Italy. Archaeology has confirmed a wide Byzantine presence in the area around Lanciano. The Basilians remained in Lanciano until 1175. With a tradition of the presence of the miraculous host so deep it disappears into the depths of time, historians believe that the miracle must have occurred in the early days of the community's presence in Lanciano, sometime between 730 and 750. Its endurance through time is certainly part of the wonder of the miracle of Lanciano. What could have easily been buried and forgotten under the rubble of ever-changing civilization has instead always risen to the top, a testament and support to faith. As I say goodbye to the ancient city of Lanciano today, I can't help but feel emboldened in my belief in the real presence and grateful for God's gift to that unbelieving monk, but even more so for the gift he gives us on Catholic altars around the world each and every day, the gift of himself in the Eucharist.
1: Mother Angelica, answering the call.
2: We have another call. Hello?
3: Mother Angelica?
2: Yes.
3: God bless you and your ministry.
2: Thank you.
3: I want to ask you, Mother, in heaven, will we have a free will the same as we have on earth?
2: I hope not. I tell you why I hope not. I hope you hope not. When you die, your will is set. Finito. A big door closed, not literally. Your will is set. You cannot will anymore because your entire heaven, your degree of glory, that mansion we got through talking about, is ready from what you sent up, not what you're going to send up. The amount of love you have for God at death. You know, God isn't like Social Security, say, where you get your 10 best years. That's not how it goes. Whatever I've gone through and done for the Lord is right there, and the opportunity to change is gone. Now we say, oh, that's terrible. No, hey, we got purgatory. It's a wonderful place. Better go the other way. That's that second chance. I don't know why all of you or some of you get so excited. What would we do without purgatory? We'd have to go some other place. None of us seem to be ready. Your memory, your understanding, your will, though, has ended. You're never going to be up there and say, hey, Lord, I don't like this thing over here. You know, can't you change it? Well, why'd you bring that nut in here? He won't say to me, oh, you did a good job. You built stations and churches and monasteries. No, he won't say any of that. I know he won't. Because the only thing important to him about it is, how much did I love him while I did it? Did I give him all the credit? Did I love him with my whole heart? Did I want

0: no honor but His glory. That's what's going to come, because I can't make a decision anymore. My decision making is finished. Maybe you don't want to listen, but you're stuck there for some reason. But you need to go to confession, like tomorrow, or tonight if you can. Because we know not the time, nor do we know the hour, when He will look and say your name. Say, come.
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3: This Sunday, the Catholic Church celebrates Trinity Sunday, the solemnity of the Father, Son, and Holy Spirit, one of the greatest of the Church's celebrations of the annual year. In the Gospel for Sunday, we read, God so loved the world that He gave His only Son, so that everyone who believes in Him might not perish, but might have eternal life. For God did not send His Son into the world to condemn the world, but that the world might be saved through Him. Well, now that's some good news, isn't it? Sometimes you meet people who say, I don't know why we need God, or I don't know why we need religion. And I'm pleased to give them the very same answer that Jesus gives us today. We need religion because religion saves us. Belief in Jesus Christ is belief in a God who loves us enough to offer His very own Son for our salvation, and a Son who loves us enough to offer His body and blood upon the cross for our salvation. I think the only one missing in this equation sometimes is ourselves. Meaning, do we love ourselves enough to embrace the salvation that's offered to us in Jesus Christ? Do we want our lives to be as radiant and as dynamic as He wants our lives to be? Recognizing our sin and claiming our Savior is not a question of self-doubt or self-condemnation. It's actually an act of profound humility that allows God to do with our lives much more than we would ever do on our own. We believe in the Father who sent the Son for our salvation, and the Father and the Son who sent the Holy Spirit to fill us with life. We believe in God, and so we have hope.
2: For more information, go to www.stjohnleadershipnetwork.org.
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5: Jesus came to reveal to us the face of God and the name of God, who is the Father, the Son, and the Holy Spirit, the Blessed Trinity, one in essence and three in persons. St. John Paul II used to say that God in His deepest mystery is a family, because in the Trinity there is the Father and the Son, and they are bound together, as all families are, by the bond of love. And that bond is the Holy Spirit, three divine persons in a beautiful communion of love. From the beginning, love has been reason for everything that God does in creation. The love of the Father, the Son, and the Holy Spirit give life to the whole universe and to each one of us.
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0: We all know we're called to help those less fortunate, but the Catechism goes further and says that charity is one of the foundations of Christian moral activity. I'd like to know, where is that in the Bible?
1: In John 14, verse 15, Christ said, "If you love me, you will keep my commandments." This statement sums up the essence of the Lord's message. But he wasn't referring to a mere emotion or to the sort of syrupy, romanticized love that involves no suffering or demands, no sacrifice. Rather, the kind of love Christ meant is charity, the steadfast, self-giving, humble, courageous, act of the will love that seeks the good of our neighbor, even if it means sacrifice or suffering on our part. True charity involves loving others who may not be particularly likable, much less lovable. Nonetheless, Christ calls us to love them. True charity is the love of God combined with the love of our neighbor for the sake of God. It is the basis of the communion of saints, the bond of charity that unites all the members.

0: members of the body of Christ, which we read about, for example, in Romans chapter 12, verses 3 through 6. Each member of the body of Christ is commanded to seek the good of all the others. John 13, verses 34 through 35. A new commandment I give to you, Christ says, that you love one another, even as I have loved you, that you also love one another. By this, all men will know that you are my disciples, if you have love for one another. The Bible's many exhortations regarding mutual charity apply to all the members of the body of Christ, including those in heaven. That's why we ask them to pray for us. I'm Patrick Madrid, author of the book, Where Is That in the Bible?
1: Welcome to Catholic Blitz. Father Trigilio, you're on the hot seat. Are you ready?
2: Well, I am.
1: Okay. What happened to limbo? 1 minute.
2: Okay. Actually, what happened to limbo was it was never a dogma of the church that required an assent of faith. It was a proposition, hypothesis that the church maintained, especially we see in the Baltimore Catechism. We talk about limbo is how you explain what happens to people who die a virtuous life but were not baptized. Baptism is necessary for salvation. So we have a baptism of water, which is the sacrament. We have a baptism of blood, by which one dies for the Christian faith, but have not yet been sacramentally baptized. And then there's a baptism of desire, where one would have wanted to be baptized had they known that Jesus Christ was truly the Messiah. And this is part of what we call the universal salvific will of God. It doesn't mean that, you know, it suffices if someone has the knowledge, but it does work if you don't.
1: Great job. Till next time on Catholic Blitz.
3: St. Augustine gives us tremendous insight as to why we should pray. He says this, "Why God should ask us to pray when he knows what we need even before we ask him may perplex us if we do not realize that our Lord and God does not want to know what we want, for as God he cannot fail to already know it. But rather, he wants us to exercise our desire through our prayers so that we may be able to receive what he is preparing to give us."
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5: Family, a prayer that we pray together is a powerful prayer. 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Today we pray for vocations to the consecrated life. Lord Jesus Christ, we praise you and wish to follow you wherever you lead us. The world is a better place because of the contributions of those who have followed you in the consecrated life. 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Bless our times with more vocations to the religious life, so that we too may enjoy the blessings of your presence with us. Amen.
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13: 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Delighted that you're with us on this Wednesday afternoon. This program is for our non-Catholic brothers and sisters. Now, it's true that we get calls and texts and emails from literally everybody, but the focus of the show is for those of you who are not Catholic and you've got questions about the Catholic faith. 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
1: She was born in a crime-ridden Italian ghetto in Ohio in 1923, a place better known for its prostitutes and mafia slayings than its saints. 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I discovered that when her dad, John Rizzo, learned of his daughter's coming, he flew into a rage and he physically assaulted his wife. Before she ever arrived, Rita had already been rejected. But that rejection and the hard circumstances of her unstable family life created a fusion that would produce the woman who would later become Mother Angelica.
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3: Steve, here's a pro-choice argument which has never made any sense to me, that an embryo or fetus is unaware of its own destruction, so abortion simply doesn't matter.
4: 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Awareness of harm has never been required to make an act morally wrong, nor should it. A drunken woman, for example, passed out at a fraternity party, might never know she was raped by three men. Does her lack of awareness somehow make the rape acceptable? Of course not. A morally wrong act is morally wrong whether or not it is observed or felt.
3: You could say the same for a patient under anesthesia, completely unaware of what might be happening to her body. We always treat such patients with the utmost respect and care, despite their being totally unaware of their circumstances and their bodily integrity.
4: Absolutely.
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5: 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Carol is in Charlottesville, Virginia, listening to us on YouTube. Hey there, Carol. What's on your mind today?
6: Good afternoon, Tom, and good afternoon, Dr. Anders.
5: Howdy.
6: I'm calling with a bit of a dilemma, something I've been trying to work out for a while, and I'm not having a lot of luck, so I'm hoping Dr. Anders can add some clarity. So from several quarters, but in particular recently, watching an episode of Mother Angelica, and it's not the first time I've heard her say this, that in speaking about confession, and of course nobody was more adamant about us all going to confession than Mother Angelica.
5: Yep.
6: She would always say that

0: you're interested in becoming Catholic, you'd probably want to do those things anyway.
1: Yeah, yeah.
0: We're required to, you know, make some effort to help support the church and her material needs. And that's according to your means.
1: Yeah.
0: So if you don't have means, you don't have the requirement. You have to go to communion at least once a year. That's a pretty low bar.
1: You bet, yeah.
0: And if you're conscious of grave sin, you have to go to confession

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1: People always ask me, Father, how should we pray? Well, there's several ways we can do it, but the most important is through the power of the Holy Spirit. We have to pray from our heart. We have to pray honestly and sincerely. We have to allow the Holy Spirit to work through us so that we're not just simply saying words, but we're saying words that can actually change us. Prayer, if it changes us, then we're doing it right.
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3: Family, a prayer that we pray together is a powerful prayer. 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Today we pray for those with dementia. Heavenly Father, we worship you, who are the author of all life. You have made us in your image and likeness, and thus have given all men and women a dignity greater than all of the rest of creation. 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Turn this time of mental confusion into a period of spiritual enlightenment and clarity in the depths of their souls. Help those who are their caregivers by making this a time of great grace for them. Amen.
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5: Hi, Dr. Andrews. Would you please address again? I have a friend who's left the Catholic Church, and she's adamant that the new Pope, Pope Leo, and Pope Francis are blessing same-sex marriages.
6: Yeah, thanks. I really appreciate the question. Well, Pope Leo and Pope Francis are not endorsing the practice of same-sex marriage. That is a complete misrepresentation of what Pope Francis initiated. The specific question that Francis addressed was, if someone who is in this kind of union or one analogous to it approaches a priest, and he was thinking largely in context that might even be extra liturgical, like let's say you're at a pilgrimage site or something, and somebody comes up and says, Father, would you bless us? And you got maybe two guys standing there holding hands. Can the priest make the sign of the cross and give him a blessing? Right? And can they be blessed in that situation? Not will you endorse our union, but yep. can you offer a liturgical blessing for us? And the Pope said, yes, you can. All right, and he had strict instructions on how to do that. And how should we interpret that? That's a legitimate question, and you could take a cynical view, or you could take a more generous view. Let's be a little more charitable and take a generous view. Jesus spent a lot of time with people who were behaving in objectively immoral ways: prostitutes, tax collectors, others regarded by their culture as deeply sinful people. And it would seem that a lot of that time he spent just eating with them and getting to know them. Mm-hmm. And when they expressed generosity to him, he didn't explicitly rebuke their lifestyles. The story of the woman with the alabaster jar of, nard and so forth. And she's a sinful woman, we're told. And she breaks it, and she's touching all over Jesus, and the Pharisees are just nauseated by that. And then he just turns and goes, well, she's nicer than you guys, and he doesn't, and then he leaves it at that, right? There are other places in the gospel where he speaks to those kind of moral issues, but he doesn't feel the need to do that in every instance. He's there. He says, I came to call sinners, not the righteous to repentance. And so one of the things that Pope Francis made clear is that, look, there are whole classes of society that have absolutely no openness whatsoever at all to the Catholic Church or the gospel, including its moral teaching. And just screaming from the sidelines that you're evil or you're doing evil, well, it's not going to reach those individuals, right? So is there some way?

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1: The year 452 AD. Harrowing news reaches Rome. An army of Huns has penetrated the empire's frontier. This wave of fierce barbarians leave razed cities, destroy churches, and many dead in its wake. Rome is next. Now fearful, the Emperor Valentinian III and his army abandon the city to its fate. In the midst of chaos and collapse, Pope Leo the Great stands in the breach. The Pope, unarmed and unafraid, meets Attila. He pleads with him, saying, "You who defeated everyone, defeat yourself. With no other deed will you be more like the immortal god than if you have mercy on the defeated." Upon hearing these words, Attila is filled with the fear of God and decides to retreat. Before leaving, he turns to Pope Leo and says, "Whoever you may be, man or angel, give thanks to the god that you serve."
2: The Call. A call from God. Monsignor J. Michael Schmitz shares his experience.
3: In the part of the world I'm coming from, on the Rhine in Germany, Catholicism is so deeply rooted that you won't speak about it. It is simply part of your life. But when I was 11, I read about the popes, the cardinals, the great saints, and it impressed me deeply. And for the first time, I thought I could have a call from God to follow their example. But as you well know, a child grows older and many types of ideas came up in my mind. But God didn't leave me alone. One day, I found at the door of our house two young men who wanted to invite me to a prayer group. And they finally introduced me to a venerable, wise old Benedictine monk. And he did everything to strengthen my vocation. He helped me in my struggles. And he sent me right away to Rome, where I, in the German seminary in Rome, could study for the priesthood. And once in Rome, I saw that all what I had read is true. The great figures of church history are still among us. They are still the cardinals, the popes,

0: the great saints, those who go on apostolic missions and all that. And finally, I got ordained in 1982 by Pope Benedict XVI when he was still prefect of the Congregation for the Doctrine of the Faith. Even if I have only a very small and humble part in the history of the Church, it is worthwhile to be in it and to be a priest.
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3: Prayer is an opportunity to spend quality time with God. So pray from the heart. Let God know you trust Him, believe in Him, and most of all, that you love Him. My favorite prayer that I say many times a day is, "Jesus, I trust in you." It is simple, but as we know from St. Faustina, it reaches His heart.
4: Hello, I'm Father Pascal Mary of the Franciscan Missionaries of the Eternal Word. In the name of the Father, and of the Son, and of the Holy Spirit. Amen. Lord and Giver of life, we ask for the protection and blessing of every child who is in the womb. We ask for blessings upon their parents, especially upon the mother in this time, that she too would have health and blessing, that those who are near them would help them to give life, to protect the child in their womb. We ask for freedom of spirit and body and mind, conversion of heart, that we would receive each gift of life with the arms, with the heart of Jesus Christ Himself. We ask this through Christ our Lord. Amen. In the name of the Father, the Son, and the Holy Spirit. Amen.
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6: Father Robert Altier offers a comprehensive presentation and explanation of the basic elements of the Catholic faith. 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

Welcome to Beauty, Truth, and Goodness, the Fundamentals of Catholicism. My name is Father Robert Altier. Today we are going to finish our considerations of general sacramental theology, and then we will begin by looking at the individual sacraments, starting, of course, with baptism. So let's begin by asking the blessing of our Heavenly Father for us today. In the name of the Father, and of the Son, and of the Holy Spirit, our Father, who art in heaven, hallowed be thy name. Thy kingdom come, thy will be done, on earth as it is in heaven. Give us this day our daily bread, and forgive us our trespasses, as we forgive those who trespass against us. And lead us not into temptation, but deliver us from evil. Amen. In the name of the Father, and of the Son, and of the Holy Spirit. Amen. At the end of our last program, we were talking about the question of who can validly administer the sacraments. Recall that we said Jesus is himself the primary minister in all of the sacraments. Since only God can actually give the grace, he's the one who has to do the work, and yet

He has chosen bishops and priests and so on to be able to be the means through which that's done. And we said that there are two sacraments, however, that do not require a priest to be able to do, and those are marriage, in which the two people are the ministers of the sacrament to one another, and baptism. Now, under normal circumstances, when we're talking about baptism, it would be a priest or a deacon who's doing that, but in case of an emergency, which means a danger of death, anybody, even a person who is not even baptized, a pagan, can actually baptize somebody, provided that the right matter and form and intention are present. As we had talked about, the intention in that case would be the intent to baptize the person according to what the church believes regarding baptism. And so, anyway, that I should point out is something especially for nurses to be able to be aware of, because these days there are so many people who are not baptizing their children, and so there are lots of people not baptized out there. And sadly, a lot of hospitals don't think about calling a priest these days to get things taken care of, and so every nurse really ought to know the basic formula for baptism so that in case someone is dying, and whether it's a baby or anybody else, if they haven't been baptized, then the person should get baptized. If there's time to call a priest, do so. But if there's not, by all means, be prepared to baptize somebody if need be. So we'll talk about that a little later. Anyway, when we talked about the fact that Jesus is the primary minister of the sacrament, we therefore said that the individual who is administering the sacrament does not have to be in the state of grace to confect the sacrament validly. Even as we were just speaking regarding baptism, if a non-baptized person can baptize validly, obviously they're not in the state of grace. But this also holds with regard even to the priesthood and going to Mass. And so if you go to Mass and the priest is in the state of mortal sin, is the Mass valid? That became a question that arose back in the 4th century, and St. Augustine had to deal with that, and so that became part of the Donatist heresy, that the priest had to be in the state of sanctifying grace in order for the sacrament to be valid. And so that again is where St. Augustine was able to say, no, it's Jesus himself who is doing this, not the priest. And so, therefore, even if the priest is in the state of mortal sin, the Mass would still be valid, provided that he had the right intention and the right stuff and the right words and so on. And the reason for that, remember that when we talked about charismatic gifts, we said charismatic gifts are given for the sake of someone else. They have nothing to do with the holiness of the individual who has the gift. Even though in our humanness we tend to get caught up in that, if somebody's speaking in tongues or someone has a gift of healing or whatever, boy, they must really be holy. Not necessarily at all. It's just a person to whom God chose to give that gift. Priesthood, we said at that time, is a charismatic gift. And so it's given not because of the holiness of the individual, but rather it's given for the sake of other people. And so, therefore, if God can use any of the charismatic gifts, even if the person is in the state of mortal sin, and priesthood is a charismatic gift, that too can be exercised, even if the priest is in the state of mortal sin. So anyway, what the Donatist said is that both orthodoxy as well as being in the state of grace are necessary for the validity of the sacraments. And again, as I mentioned, it was St. Augustine who was the opponent of the Donatists in this case. And he said again that since Christ is the primary minister of the sacraments, their objective efficacy and validity do not depend on the subjective state of the minister. What is necessary, again, is that the individual who is performing the sacramental rite confers the sacramental sign through the proper matter and form while having the proper intention. Having said that, the person who is actually performing the sacrament is bound by conscience to administer the sacraments in the state of grace. So they're still valid even if he's in the state of mortal sin, but he is bound by conscience to be in the state of grace when he is saying Mass or
hearing confessions or whatever the case may be, to

do so otherwise would be actually a sacrilege. So if a priest is in the state of mortal sin when he says Mass, he is now committed a sacrilege. At the same time, however, we need to be clear that the Church actually says that if the priest, let's say on a Saturday night, the priest goes out and does something really idiotic and now is in the state of mortal sin, what's he supposed to do on Sunday morning? Well, the Church says you say Mass for the people. Now, the priest could come out and say, well, gee, I'm in the state of mortal sin, so I can't say Mass. Well, that's not going to fly too well. The people are there. They have a right to have Mass. And the Church says at that point, the good of the people is the greater thing. Even though it's a sacrilege on the part of the priest, for the sake of the people of God, it is a necessity to have their confessions heard or to receive the sacraments, as the case may be. Another reason for removing the validity of the sacraments from the subjective state of the minister is to provide certainty and peace of mind for the faithful. Again, think about that for a second. What would happen if every Sunday, if you came to church and you had to wonder if the priest was in the state of grace or not? In other words, if, as the Donatist said, that the sacraments are valid only if the priest is in the state of grace. And if he's not, then it's an invalid sacrament. Then you didn't receive communion. You didn't receive Jesus, if that's the case. And so what the Church said is, you know, you should not have to wonder about whether or not the priest is in the state of grace or the state of mortal sin. That's not something that you should have to be worried about when you come to Mass. And so taking all of that away and saying, no, no, no, the Lord is the one who's going to do this. Yes, he's going to work through the human person, but it is the Lord who is doing it, and therefore we don't have to worry, you don't have to worry about the subjective state of the priest. The priest needs to worry about his own subjective state, just as you need to worry about your own, but it is not your concern whether the priest is in the state of mortal sin or not when it comes to a question of the validity of the sacraments. Now, having considered the question of who can administer the sacraments, we next have to ask the question, who can receive them? First of all, only a human person being composed of body and soul can receive a sacrament. Why those kind of distinctions? Well, what it means is that animals and dead people cannot receive sacraments. And so I remember talking with one priest, and he said he had been called down to the hospital to anoint somebody. And he got there, and they met him and started taking him to an area of the hospital that he had never been before. And he thought, this is really strange. It was down in the basement and down all these halls and so on. Pretty soon they walk into the morgue and pull this body out. And he looked at the nurse and said, well, I can't anoint him. I said, well, why not? He said, well, for the same reason you can't give him penicillin. It isn't going to do him any good. They're already dead. And so there is, and we'll probably talk about this again when we talk about that particular sacrament, the anointing of the sick, but when we're dealing with the sacraments, it may sound a little morbid to most people, but the question is, when can you actually anoint somebody? It is when, after the person's heart stops beating. The question is how long? About 45 minutes. And that would be a conditional anointing at that point. The point with that is simply because there are enough people who have been brought back, there is a question of when the soul actually leaves the body. And so, I mean, there are people that can talk about the things that happened. They were watching it. They were up above and they were watching what was going on. They can relate exactly what the conversations were and all the other things. So obviously they were still there. They had stopped breathing. Their soul had gone out, but it hadn't completely left yet. So a conditional anointing can be done essentially as long as the body is still warm. That's the way we would look at it. Once the body is cold, obviously the soul isn't going to be coming back. And so that's the question with that. It oftentimes actually comes up with the question of marriage. Sounds a little humorous, but, why would somebody want to marry a dead person? Well, it only happens usually when somebody dies, like the night before they were going to be married. You know, and so
all of a sudden

You know, the person dies and they say, well, can't we get married anyway? It's like, well, no. You know, the person's dead. You know, you can't marry them. But it becomes an emotional thing at that point, obviously, rather than anything else. Person had their heart set on getting married to this individual. Suddenly they die. They still want to be able to say that they were married, but they can't. The other part of that is animals cannot receive the sacraments. You know, there are jokes about that. You know, the priest that got called to anoint a dog, and the priest said, well, no, we can't anoint a dog. What are you talking about? And they said, oh, that's too bad. I was going to give a large donation to the parish. And they said, oh, you didn't tell me it was a Catholic dog. But anyway, you can't anoint dogs, can't baptize dogs, cats, animals, whatever, birds, you can't, and any of that. So it has to be a person who is still alive in the body is what's required. Beyond being alive, the person has to be properly disposed to receive the sacraments. That includes faith, repentance for one's sins, and the desire to receive the sacrament. And freedom also has to be present. You can't force somebody to receive the sacraments. That was a problem at times back in the Middle Ages. There were forced baptisms and things like that, and the church condemns all of those sorts of things. There has to be freedom on the part of the person. One exception to that would be if a person is comatose, if they are unconscious, then sacraments can be given. However, they would be valid only if the person would have wanted to receive them had they been conscious. And so some people would, you know, if they've got somebody who is in bad shape, you know, they're in the hospital and they're grouchy and they've always hated the church and so on and they don't want anything to do with it, they'll say, well, we'll just wait until they slip into a coma, then we'll bring the priest in. Well, yeah, the priest can come in, but if the person didn't want the priest to be there or would have rejected it if they were still conscious, then the sacrament would be invalid. Even though, you know, everything is done properly, if the person is not in the proper disposition to receive it, in that case it would be invalid. Now, we also then need to make another distinction, and that is between the valid reception of a sacrament and the worthy reception of a sacrament. Remember, in our last program, we had talked about the fact that if you are married when you're in the state of mortal sin, or if you're confirmed when you're in the state of mortal sin, that you have validly received the sacrament, but in that case, you have unworthily received the sacrament. And so if you're in the state of mortal sin, when you receive a sacrament, just as I mentioned, if the priest is in the state of mortal sin when he tries to confect a sacrament, it's a sacrilege. And so if you go to Holy Communion and you're in the state of mortal sin, that's a sacrilege. If you try to be confirmed or get married when you're in the state of mortal sin, that too is a sacrilege. However, with regard to a marriage or confirmation, the sacrament is valid. You have validly received the sacrament. So you are married or you are confirmed. You also committed a sacrilege if that's the case, but the sacrament is validly received. However, it was unworthily received. And that unworthy reception simply means that, again, you were not in the state of grace to be able to receive the sacrament. So a sacrament is invalid only if there is a major defect. Okay, so what would that mean? For instance, if you come to Mass and the priest has coffee and donuts up on the altar instead of bread and wine, you can look at that and go, wait a minute, there's something wrong. If he says the wrong words, it is an invalid sacrament. Instead of saying, this is my body, the priest decides that, you know, I've said that every day for how many years, I think I'm going to get creative. And so instead of saying, this is my body, he comes up with something like, you know, this is Jesus, he's the Savior of the world, he's the Redeemer of mankind. All that's true, except nothing happened to the piece of bread. It's still just a piece of bread. You have to say the right words with the right stuff. And so even if, you know, you're having an evening Mass, pizza and beer might taste better than bread and wine. Oh well,
it's just pizza and beer.

then if that's all that you were doing, and it's not a valid sacrament. And this also becomes an important question with regard to, you know, like communion, for instance. We'll talk more about that when we talk about the Eucharist, but, you know, people have this idea that, you know, if something happens, you know, because somebody will take the host and put it in their pocket or something like that, and then go out in the parking lot and throw it on the ground, and they say, well, that's not Jesus anymore. Yeah, it is. Just as with your marriage, just as with any other sacrament, it either took place or did not take place at the moment that the words were spoken, or the moment that the sacrament was confected, and it remains valid. It doesn't become invalid later on. The question would have to do with at the moment that the sacrament was received. So the one that most people would be aware of would be a marriage being annulled. An annulment, literally the word annul, means that there is nothing. And what that means, it's not that there was never a civil marriage, but that there was never a sacramental marriage. And so the study of that marriage is to look at the question of whether there was something that was so seriously wrong at the moment that the vows were made. Because people would look at that and say, well, you know, we were married for 20 years and then my husband went off and had an affair with somebody. That doesn't make your marriage invalid. Obviously, what he did was completely wrong. It was adultery. It's a total violation of the marriage vows. But it doesn't make the marriage invalid. Why not? Because the marriage either happened or didn't happen 20 years earlier in that case at the moment that the vows were made. And so you have to go back to that moment and say, was there something so seriously wrong at that moment that would cause the marriage to be invalid? What happened 20 years later does not invalidate the fact that at that moment the marriage was real, that the sacrament was done. You know, and so that's what an annulment process is all about. It's studying the whole situation to see if there is just cause to say that a sacrament never occurred at the moment that the couple was making their vows. If you were to make that same argument about anything else, for instance, if you were to walk away from Mass and say, you know what, I really don't think that that was a valid Mass. I really don't think the bread and wine changed into the body and blood of Jesus. And somebody said, why not? There's got to be a serious reason. You can't say, oh, I just feel it. Like, well, that's not good enough. You have to say, was there bread and wine? Was there a validly ordained priest? Did he say the right words? And the problem is you don't necessarily know the intention at that point because he doesn't announce it, but nonetheless, assuming the intention was right and everything else was there, then it's a valid Mass. The difficulty these days is that some of these Masses get so goofy that you wonder if you're even in a Catholic place. But even with that, even if it's bizarre, if the priest still says the words of consecration, it is a valid Mass. Everything else is a problem. That's all illicit, but it's still valid. And so that's, again, a distinction that needs to be made. You know, to be illicit means that there's something wrong, but not so seriously wrong that it would make the sacrament invalid. To be invalid means that there is something extremely serious that is wrong. So anyway, when a person receives a sacrament unworthily, and this again would imply confirmation or marriage or holy orders. So if a man is in the state of mortal sin when he's ordained, just like if someone's in the state of mortal sin when they get married, what happens is that when the sacrament, again, remember, is validly received, just unworthily so, when the person gets to confession, not only do you have to confess whatever you had done to be in the state of mortal sin, you also have to confess having received the sacrament in the state of mortal sin. At that moment, when grace is restored to your soul, all of the graces that you would have received are given retroactive. And so we had talked about that. Remember when we talked about couples that have been married for many years and they, you know, how you
get to just kind of work into

For those who are married and have lived in the state of grace throughout most of their married life, you don't necessarily notice the grace because it's just always there. Sort of like if you live on a busy street, you don't even notice the traffic going down the street anymore. But if you live out in the country and a car goes down your dirt road, you notice it because you're not used to seeing all the traffic and so on. And it's that kind of a thing, that it's such a difference when all of a sudden that grace is there. If you're used to it, like I said, you don't even notice because it's just always there. When you're not used to it, you really see the change that happens. And so at that moment when the person gets to confession, not only is the grace of the sacrament of confession given, but also, like I said, all of the grace is retroactive of the other sacrament that was received unworthily would also be given retrospective at that point. And so that, you know, that's a foundation. Obviously, there's much more that could be said, but that's a foundation to understand the nature of sacramental theology. So what we're going to be doing now over quite a few programs is looking at the individual sacraments now. And so with that as the foundation to be able to understand that, now we look individually. So the first sacrament that we have to consider, obviously, is baptism, because that's the beginning of everything. And so we won't have too much time in this program to look at it, but we'll at least start with that foundation so that we can get ready for our next program. It is by baptism that a person becomes a member of the church and participates in the divine life of Christ. And so essentially, and we don't mean this in a derogatory manner, but just to make the point clear, before you're baptized, you're a pagan. And so afterward, you're a Christian. And so that's the difference. It is that huge of a difference that takes place. There is literally a complete change in an individual's life at the moment that you're baptized. You become a member of the church, but you become a member of Jesus Christ at the moment that you're baptized. Being a member of Christ, you become a child of God. You become an heir of heaven. You receive sanctifying grace, which is the life of God. You receive the seven gifts of the Holy Spirit. You receive the three theological virtues. You receive the four natural virtues. There is so much that goes on at that moment that a person is baptized. If we could only begin to see the dignity that's there, because again, for most of us, we probably were baptized when we were infants. Again, like I was saying, with a couple who's in the state of grace when they get married, the grace has always been there. So we don't even think about it. Well, same is true with baptism. It's always been there, so we don't even notice it. And oftentimes, we don't even stop to think about the dignity that is ours as a baptized person. That the way that you are, literally, the way that you are is substantially and entirely different from the way a non-baptized person is. You are a child of God. You are an heir of heaven. You have the life of God dwelling within your soul. And of course, the greatest of all of the gifts that comes with baptism is the indwelling of the Holy Trinity. Once you're in the state of sanctifying grace, the Trinity dwells within you. That's why St. Paul can say you are a temple of the Holy Spirit. But again, remember we talked about all of that many weeks ago. We said that, you know, where one person of the Trinity is, all three persons are present. And so you become truly a temple of the Most Holy Trinity. God, the Father, Son, and Holy Spirit come to dwell within you. So that's a little overview of where we're going to go, because we're just about out of time. So I just wanted to lay that out as a foundation to kind of wet the whistle, if you will, so that when we delve into it more deeply, you already have that as the foundation. So the Lord be with you. And may the blessing of Almighty God, the Father, and the Son, and the Holy Spirit descend upon you and remain with you forever. Amen.

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1: The third commandment, remember to keep holy the Sabbath day. You know, of all the commandments, it might seem that we would get this one right. After all, it commands us to rest one day. But so often we're off to our own pursuits. God asks us to take one day to stop, reflect, rejoice, spend time with Him and with our family. But so often we're running everywhere else. It's also a day for worship. The book of Leviticus says, 6 days work shall be done, but on the seventh day is a Sabbath of solemn rest and holy convocation. You shall do no work. It is the Sabbath of the Lord. And the book of Hebrews says that we should not neglect to meet together, as is a habit of some. And so again, we're asked by God to spend time reflecting and worshiping, and likewise spend time with our family. The third commandment, remember to keep holy the Sabbath day.
0: For more about the Ten Commandments, visit EWTNRC.com.
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Welcome back to Beauty, Truth, and Goodness, the Fundamentals of Catholicism. My name is Father Robert Altier, and we have been talking about the sacred scriptures and the divine revelation, the revelation of God himself. We were talking specifically about the inspiration of the sacred scriptures, and in this program we will complete our study of that, look at the canon of the scriptures, that is the books that are contained in the scriptures, and then we'll finish out with a little brief overview of sacred tradition, which is also part of divine revelation. So let's begin by asking our Blessed Lady to pray for us so that our hearts and minds can be open to understand the Word of God. In the name of the Father, and of the Son, and of the Holy Spirit, amen. Hail Mary, full of grace, the Lord is with thee. Blessed art thou amongst women, and blessed is the fruit of thy womb, Jesus. Holy Mary, Mother of God, pray for us sinners, now and at the hour of our death. Amen. In the name of the Father, and of the Son, and of the Holy Spirit. Amen. At the end of our last program, we were talking about specifically inerrancy and the idea that there are no errors in the Bible. And we said that that doesn't mean that there are absolutely no errors. There are things that we can look at today as being scientific errors, or there might be some historical points where the years aren't quite right, or little things like that. But that's not the kind of inerrancy that we're talking about. Inerrancy means that with regard to the things that

God wants to tell humanity the points of doctrine and the points of that of morality and so on, that those things are without error. So with regard to what is spiritual and important in that way, those things that God wants us to know are without error. You might wonder again, why did God allow any errors at all? It's because, again, remember that what he did was simply to inspire the minds of the human authors with the point of truth, and then they wrote according to their understanding. So, for instance, you look back at the book of Genesis when it talks about creation and so on, their minds can be inspired to know that God created and essentially the way that it worked, but then how the points get filled in, they could do that themselves. So they can be a little off track as they didn't have the scientific knowledge that we do today, but that's okay. The main point is that God is the one who created. Here's what he did and how it happened. That's the part that we have to understand. Now, we had mentioned that divine inspiration pertains only to the original language and not to any translation. That again becomes an important thing. It becomes practical, for instance, if you think of the word Jehovah. You know, we've heard of the Jehovah's Witnesses and people would use that term for God. It never comes up in the Bible. Never once. And so you look at that and go, well, where did it come from then? It actually came from the holy name of God. But remember that the second commandment tells us that we cannot use God's name in vain. And so the Jewish people, out of reverence for God, will never, ever, ever use his holy name in any way. And so even in the scriptures, they would write it in what we would today call italics, and oftentimes even in a different color when it came to writing the holy name of God. Now also remember that in Hebrew, in real Hebrew, there are no vowels. They're just consonants. So all those, if you look at Hebrew today, all the little dots and so on, those are the vowels. But those were put in years and years and years later. But in actual Hebrew, it doesn't have that. It has it there for those of us who don't know Hebrew, and so we need some help. But it wasn't there. So if you look at your handout, you'll see the four letters for God's name. The Jewish people will simply refer to that as the Tetragrammaton, the four letters, because they don't want to use his name. Even, they would put it in a different way so that they wouldn't even begin to pronounce his holy name, lest it would come out with even the slightest bit of irreverence, something that all of us maybe need to learn very quickly, because we have to make a mockery out of God's holy name and out of the second commandment. But anyway, so you take those four letters, and what they would do whenever they came to the four letters of God's holy name, rather than pronouncing his holy name, they would pronounce Adonai, which means Lord. In fact, I should point out to you that in most translations, when you're reading the Old Testament, sometimes you will see the word Lord in small capital letters. That's the holy name of God. And so when you see it in small capital letters, just know that it's actually YHWH that it's translating. The Jewish people would do that same thing. They would just say Adonai. So whenever it came to those four letters, they pronounced Adonai instead of the holy name of God. Well, what happened then is when somebody started putting in the vowel markings, they saw the four letters, they said, that's Adonai. So they put they put all the vowels in between the four letters. And as you can see, what it comes out to looks like YAHOWAIH. Well, you bring that into Latin, and it looks like Jehovah, because the Y and the I can be the same, and the I and the J are the same, and so they just made it into a J so that it sounded easier to pronounce, and it becomes Jehovah. Well, it's not a real word. It's not in Scripture. It's not the name of God, but it's there in some translations. And so anyway, you know, what we must recall again when we talk about inerrancy as a fruit of inspiration is that it's the whole of the Bible that we're talking about. And finally, again, the

Church teaches with regard to inerrancy, not that there are no errors in Scripture, but as I mentioned, that those truths which are necessary for our salvation were protected from all possibility of error. And so what God wanted to make clear for our salvation, he protected from any kind of error. Let's talk for a few minutes about the canon of Scripture. Again, that's the books that are contained within the Bible. This was determined at the Council of Carthage in 397, and it was stated infallibly by the Council of Trent. Now, the reason it came up in that sense is that Martin Luther had, in the 16th century, denied those seven books of the Old Testament, which the Church had from the very beginning. And so the Church had never defined them infallibly. They said this is what's in Scripture, but it wasn't an infallible teaching until somebody came along and denied it. That's oftentimes what happens with the infallible teachings. Church presents them as doctrine and doesn't have to present them as an infallible teaching until somebody denies that it's the truth. And that's when it usually gets named. And so that's the same thing that happened here. And so the canon includes all of the books which the Church accepts as being part of the Bible. That means that there are 46 books in the Old Testament and 27 in the New. Again, if you look at the Hebrew Scriptures and now at a modern Protestant version, there will be 39 books in the Old Testament and 27 in the New. But it's in the Catholic Bible, there are 46 books in the Old Testament. Those are the books that the Church considers to be inspired. With regard to those seven books of the Septuagint that are not presently in the Hebrew Scriptures, the Church adopted that as her own when she adopted the Septuagint as her own. As I mentioned in our last program, that's what the apostles used. That's what 300 quotes that are contained in the New Testament use, is the Septuagint translation. The Church said, look, if that's good enough for the apostles, that's good enough for us. That's what we're going to use. And we must also understand, if the Jewish people, prior to Jesus, if they would have said, here is what's in the Bible, that's exactly what the Church would have taken. Because they were the people of God with the infallible authority up to the time of Christ. But the Jewish people didn't have a canon of Scripture until after the Catholic Church defined what was in the Bible. And then the Jewish people said, wait. We're not going to accept that. This is our book, and so here's what's going to be in our book. But that was after the Church had already defined it. And so that wasn't until the 4th or 5th century AD that the Jewish people actually had a set canon. Up to then, they had a variety of different books that are different sets of canons. Then some of them all contained the same books. Some of them had different books. And so they finally settled on the 39, but that was, like I said, after the Church had determined that there were, in fact, were 46 books in the Old Testament. And I should also point out, from a Christian perspective, none of these was seriously questioned until the time of the Reformation, when Martin Luther, again, as I mentioned in the last program, looked at it and said, look, if it's part of the Old Testament, it has to be in Hebrew. And in the 16th century, they didn't have them in Hebrew, but only in Greek. Consequently, he rejected those seven books. Like I mentioned last time, we now have at least parts of all seven of those books in Hebrew due to modern archaeology. So anyway, how was canonicity decided? In other words, how was it determined that a particular book was part of the Bible? Basically, what the Church did is to determine the canon was look at the usage of the books. If a book was used in the liturgy and cited by the fathers of the Church, then it was considered canonical, and it had to be universal. So again, remember, she took the entire Septuagint as her own, so the Old Testament wasn't an issue. Now they're trying to decide about the New Testament. And when you look at that, the Church started with 110 books. So of all the things that people used, they narrowed it down to 110 that were used throughout. And they said, okay, we've got 110 books. Which ones are part of the Bible? Which of these 110 books is inspired by God? And they determined that there were 27 of them. So we have 27 books in the

New Testament. How did they figure that out? Some mystical thing? 3 cubed is 27. 3 is kind of a cool number, and you know, it's about the Trinity and all that, so maybe that's how they did it. No. Nothing fell out of the sky. It was determined through the bishops of the Catholic Church in a council, at the Council of Carthage, a couple before that as they narrowed them down, and finally determined that there were 27 books that were there. And so it had to be consistently used and universally used. So in other words, one particular area of the world might have used a certain book, but another area didn't, then it wasn't considered as being part of Scripture. It had to be universally used. It had to be used by the fathers of the church in the defense of the faith. It had to be apostolic in its origin, written by an apostle or someone close to them. And so they were looking at things like that as they were trying to make that determination. That, as I mentioned, ultimately didn't come about until 397, and then was stated in the 16th century infallibly at the Council of Trent. And so the thing when you read it, you know, that becomes important is that, first of all, again, you look at the New Testament. You've got 27 books. Now, think about it. If you and I were at that council in Carthage and we were voting, one of the books that they were voting on was St. Paul's letter to the Laodiceans. Personally, I would have voted for that. Why? Because in St. Paul's letter to the Colossians, he said, read the letter that I wrote to the Laodiceans. Like, well, if St. Paul says read it, I'll read it. I would not personally have voted for Philemon. After all, what does telling somebody to take his runaway slave back have to do with all of this? Well, guess what? I'd be a heretic, because the Laodiceans letter isn't in here and Philemon is. So when the bishops of the Catholic Church gathered together in a council, they have the authority to make infallible statements. They pray to the Holy Spirit for guidance, and they are able to make those determinations. Now, this becomes even more important when you look at the Christian element of this. Because as I mentioned, the church accepted the Septuagint. The same people at the same council who determined the 27 books of the New Testament are the ones that would say, these are the 46 books in the Old Testament. And Martin Luther comes along and says they were wrong. There are only 39 books in the Old Testament. Now we've got a little problem. If they were wrong about the Old Testament, doesn't it make sense that they were wrong about the New Testament too? And if they were right about the New Testament, wouldn't it make sense that they were also right about the Old? And either they're infallible or they're not when they're in council that way. If they messed up on one, then they probably messed up on the other. And after all, they had 110 books. Maybe there were only 15 that were supposed to be divinely inspired. Or maybe if we go with the Old Testament and say, look, there were 39 that they're accepting, maybe there should have been 39 in the New Testament. How do we know that there are only 27 there? Well, that's the thing that comes down to our point of faith. If the church has this kind of authority, if she is inspired by the Holy Spirit, guided by the Holy Spirit into all truth, then that's exactly what we accept. And so the reason why we accept this as the Word of God is because the bishops of the Catholic Church in the year 397 said this is the Word of God. That's why we believe it. And so if somebody comes along 1,100 or 1,200 years later and says, oh, no, they messed up. That's not the whole Word of God. There's extra stuff in there. You got to ask the question, which one do you want to believe? That becomes an important factor for us to think about. Like I said, if they're wrong about one, they're probably wrong about the other. And if they're right about the New Testament, then we can assume they were right on the Old Testament as well. Now this, obviously, when you look at it, we can talk about the Bible as the Word of God as it is written down for us. But as we just saw,
it didn't

just fall out of the sky that way. God didn't say, look, there are 27 books, figure it out. No. He didn't say, here is the New Testament, just put it together and use it. It was that human beings had to determine which ones were divinely inspired. So that becomes part of tradition. Because nowhere in the Bible does it say that the Bible is inspired. Yes, St. Paul says to Timothy that all Scripture is inspired. He was talking about the Old Testament. There wasn't a New Testament for him to be talking about. So even if that were the case, why would you believe it? If I wrote something to you and said, by the way, this letter that you're reading is divinely inspired, would you say, well, he said it was, so it must be? No, that wouldn't carry a whole lot of weight, would it? Well, just because it would say in a book that everything contained in this book is divinely inspired doesn't mean that it automatically is. You have to have an authority that is beyond it to be able to make that determination. And so, again, when we think about it, we've got those 33,000 denominations all claiming to be based on this book. Then we have a church that says, oh, no. The book came out of the church. The church didn't come out of the book. The church is bigger than the Bible. But it is our book, and we need to know it. And Protestants have put us to shame this way. They know the Bible pretty well, and we don't. And that's really sad, because it's our book. So we need to be reading it, and we need to know it. But the point I was getting at is this becomes part of tradition. Because it isn't written in the Bible that there are going to be 27 books in the New Testament and 46 in the Old and so on, it becomes part of tradition. So, what is tradition? Well, there are two senses of tradition that are signified in Latin by two separate words. One is tradita and one is traditio. Tradita simply means something that's handed over. The word actually does come up in Scripture when Jesus says that one of you is going to hand me over. He's speaking specifically, obviously, of Judas when he's at the Last Supper, but it says one of you will tradita me. One of you will hand me over. And so it's there, but that's not the same type of tradition that we're talking about here. The second, traditio, so it looks like tradition without an N on it, is a living tradition which is more than a custom. So in English we sometimes will customarily say tradition with a small t or tradition with a big T or capital T. And so the tradition with the capital T is the one we're talking about here. The tradition with the small t is just something that's handed over, handed on. So we have seen already that tradition includes all of the sacred scriptures, as well as all of the reflections and the developments thereon. That would include things which may have been passed on by the apostles that were not explicitly written down in Scripture. Obviously, when it comes to the teaching of the church, there can be nothing that contradicts Scripture. In fact, every single doctrine must be rooted in Scripture. And so as you look at the doctrines of the church and what the church teaches, it's all going to come back to the Scriptures because it is the Word of God. And yet at the same time, the Word of God as it is written and collected and put together for us, is part of that larger body of tradition. The church teaches, and this is a rather long quote from the document from the Second Vatican Council, Dei Verbum, which means the Word of God. It says, and I quote, "Sacred tradition and sacred scripture then are bound closely together and communicate one with the other. For both of them flowing from the same divine wellspring come together in some fashion to form one thing and moves toward the same goal. Sacred scripture is the speech of God as it is put down in writing under the breath of the Holy Spirit, and tradition transmits in its entirety the word of God, which has been entrusted to the apostles by Christ the Lord and the Holy Spirit." And so you see again, you've got the two parts, that is tradition and scripture, but they come together to be one. And that's the divine revelation. It is the fullness of what God has revealed. And that's what is contained in sacred tradition.
So it is everything that is in Scripture.

and the reflections upon Scripture which have been approved by the church and passed on for the people of God to be able to consider. So tradition then is a vital living reality which is constantly growing through the restatements of the gospel. So remember, as we've talked about in the past, that when we look at development of dogma and of doctrine, you have something that's taught, and then somebody reflects upon that, teaches about it, preaches about it, and so on. Those new reflections, those new insights are taken in, and that becomes part of the reflection for the next generation. That gets passed on, and so it keeps developing and keeps growing. It's the same truth, but it's now a new way of being able to present it. Remember when we started this, the section on divine revelation back a few programs ago, I said, when we look at those little blue plastic ice cube trays when we talked about the Trinity. Well, until recently, they didn't have blue plastic ice cube trays, and they didn't have silicone to be able to make fake ice cubes. And so therefore, that wasn't something that they could do back even, say, in the 1950s or 60s. That's something relatively recent that can be done. And so it becomes part of tradition if that gets picked up and passed along. It's the same truth. It's just a new way of being able to present that truth. So the content of tradition is fixed. The content of tradition is what is there in the Scripture and the teaching of the church, but the way that it is expressed is going to change from age to age and from place to place. The church teaches that the apostles handed on through their preaching, as well as through their example and institution, what it is that they themselves had received from the Lord. And this was passed on to their successors, the bishops, and today it is transmitted to us through the prophetic office of the church, which is the office that is particularly held by the bishops. So what happens then is, without tradition, very much would go to the wayside. And without it, without it, we would still be stuck in the first century. So just think about our humanness. We tend to look at things and say, oh, that's old, yuck, get rid of it. What if we would have done that with the doctrines of the church? What if we look at that and say, well, you know, this creed that we profess is, you know, the Apostles' Creed goes back to the first century, the Nicene Creed goes back to the fourth century. What if we looked at that and said, how ridiculous? You know, why would we be saying something that's 2,000 years old? Let's get into the 21st century. Well, obviously we would have lost all of that truth. At the same time, what does tend to happen, all you need to do is think about what happens in your house. With time, you accumulate things. And some of that accumulation is a bunch of junk. Once in a while, we have to go through our garages and our attics and we need to throw some stuff out. The church needs to do the same thing. Has to look at things and say, okay, wait a minute, things are getting a little cumbersome here. Let's get back to the truth. It's not that we've lost the truth, but it, you know, tends to get a little flowery or something in church. They'll say, wait, let's clean house here. Let's just get down to the brass tacks. So we need it from both perspectives. We would have thrown things out and we would have taken on too much, or we would have taken on things that really aren't part of the truth if it weren't for tradition. So we need to stay rooted. That's the part that we have to understand. So when you think about what happens like with your Christmas celebrations or Thanksgiving or something, that's tradita. Your family has done this, it's a custom, it's handed on from, you know, from one generation to the next. But we're talking about traditio. It's a living tradition. It's something that is carrying on. And so, you know, even in your Christmas celebrations, you could say, you know, if this is what your grandparents and great-grandparents and so on have done over the generations, that's a living tradition that you've got. Not just, oh, look, I found these things and we'll pass them on for the next couple of years and then we'll find something else. That's tradita. So anyway, so through the prophetic office of Christ, the church knows and transmits divine revelation. And that is the office, as I mentioned, that is exercised by the Pope in union with the bishops. So anyway, with that, I think we are about out of time. So the Lord be with you. And may the blessing of Almighty God, the Father,
the Son.

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3: This is a Messy Family Minute with Mike and Alicia Hernan. 3 years ago, we became grandparents, and it's just as wonderful as everyone told us it would be. We are blessed to have the love of five grandchildren, and we look forward to many more.
4: Grandparents are a blessing to children because they have a different perspective on life in general. We can usually see the problems that toddlers or teenagers have with different eyes than their parents. We have more time to pray for them and more time to serve. Our very lives dedicated to God and to our vocation is a witness to the joy of living the gospel. But what is the role of a grandparent in the life of a grandchild?
3: The best thing a grandparent can do is boldly love. Love your grandchildren deeply, and by doing so, you will be an image of God's love for them. Love your adult children by supporting them, even if they choose to raise their children differently than you raised them. Parents are the most powerful influence in the life of a child, and you, as a grandparent, need to build up that relationship between your child and your grandchild. 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
6: Father John Ricardo.
7: 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I want to make a covenant with you. I'm going to enter into a relationship with you. I call you into friendship. I want you to know me. He does it because he wants the individual or the individuals to know him, because that's why we're here. But he also does it so that they will help others to know him, so that they will tell others about the one that they've met, the one who's spoken to them, the one who has done great things on their behalf. Because faith isn't private. It's meant to be shared. That's why he reveals himself to us. 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
1: Hello, everyone, and welcome to Beacon of Truth. I'm your host, Deacon Harold Burke Sivers, and you're listening on the EWTN Global Catholic Radio Network. A happy Memorial Day to you today. And today is also an awesome day in the life of the church. You know, it is the Feast of Mary, Mother of the Church. This is a new, technically not a feast, it's a memorial today, which falls on the Monday after Pentecost, which is something that was instituted in the life of the church a few years back, which I am truly grateful for. That's one of the awesome titles of Mary as Mother of the Church. And so we'll be talking about our Blessed Mother as Mother of the Church today on Beacon of Truth. And hopefully you're having a wonderful time with your family today. And of course, we'd love to hear from you. Send us an email today, beacon@ewtn.com. You know, I always love Pentecost, you know, coming of the Holy Spirit. And often you hear people say that we need a new falling of the Holy Spirit. We need a new outpouring of the Holy Spirit. And that may be true to a certain extent, but I believe that we just need to stir up the flame of the Holy Spirit that's already within our hearts, you know, through baptism and confirmation. And those of us who are ordained in holy orders, those sacraments leave a

0: Yeah. And I can imagine when people were confused by Jesus's teachings or some of the actions he was doing, that they would say, "Well, what's going on with your kid?" That kind of thing, you know? And I imagine her brag though, like, "Yeah, my son's the son of God." You
1: Why wouldn't you?
0: know? Yeah. No, but I'm sure that at certain times she was perplexed by the things he was doing. I mean, just because she was in a state of not having original sin doesn't mean that she wasn't confused, or at least, you know, puzzled by some of the things he was saying and doing, even though she was familiar with the scriptures and how he had come to fulfill, you know, the new and eternal covenant that God wanted to establish with his people. But still, how God the Father chose to go about that with his son, I'm sure was perplexing and confusing for her at certain times as well. But the big thing is that she trusted God. I think that's the big takeaway for me, is that no matter what was going on, she trusted God. And I think that's the big lesson for each and every one, is to do the same thing following her example, you know, is to just trust God even when it's hard. And that's easy to say, but difficult to do.
1: Well, and I think too, as we learn how perfect Jesus was, I think a lot of times we feel unworthy to try to be Christ-like. Like, well, I'll never be as good as Jesus. So we either don't try, or anytime we fail, we just get down about it. Start with Mary. Like, look to her trust in God and those habits that she formed as she walked through the process from, the beginning through the crucifixion. Like, all of it is a great way for us to see how she lived out her faith. So starting there, you not only get to know Jesus along the way, but then you have an affinity for Mary as well as we celebrate who she was to the whole story.
0: Yeah, I like that analogy that you gave as well. You know, I often hear players, you know, like guitar players, like Matteo Mancuso or guys like that, or John Petrucci from Dream Theater. And I'm like, why even play? I mean, I can't play. I'll never sound like that. But it's not that you should give up. It's like, okay, what can I learn from this? You know, okay, I can't play like that clearly. I mean, that's not my gift. That's not why God put me on this earth. But he's given me an appreciation for music. I mean, I can play at some level, you know. So what can I glean from that in order to become maybe a better player, or become a better musician, or appreciate music better? I think the Blessed Mother's like that. What can we learn from her life or her witness that'll draw us closer to Christ? You know, we can't be her. You know, we can't be Jesus. But again, her whole thing is to help us draw us closer to him. So I think the meditation today, I think, is what can we learn from Mary that'll bring us closer to Jesus?
1: Well, and also too, how many times do you hear the ones that are looked up to and they go, "Yeah, I played that show, wasn't my best." Like, even they recognize that they're flawed and that they have things to learn. So even when you feel like you've achieved some level of faith, don't stop learning.
0: Yeah, no, absolutely. Absolutely. I remember even, I think I was watching something about Michael Jordan. He was doing shots, you know, taking, and it hit the rim. He goes, "Nope, got to do it again," because it didn't go like in without hitting the rim. Like, wow, you know, like over and over again till he quote unquote got it right. All right, Mary, Mother of the Church. That's our topic today on Beacon of Truth. Would love to hear from you. Send us an email, beacon@ewtn.com.
2: I firmly believe that prayer is communication with God. And if we know that God is a loving Father, why wouldn't we want to talk to God? The reality is, we've got to talk to our family, we've got to talk to our friends, and if God is real, and God is definitely real, He wants to hear about our day. He also wants to know how we're doing and what our needs are. Prayer is communication with God.
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4: Family, a prayer that we pray together is a powerful prayer. So please pray together with me, our EWTN Family Prayer. Today we pray for the church in Africa. Almighty God and Father, we adore you and thank you for the growth of the church in Africa.

We pray for those who suffer and are persecuted for their Christian faith. Strengthen them, Lord. We pray for those who are starving. Give them their daily bread, Lord. We pray for those who are seeking. Draw them to yourself and to your church, O Lord. Bless the church in Africa and help it to grow and to bear much fruit for the kingdom of God. We ask this through Christ our Lord. Amen.

0: But that was lost during the fall. And so humanity is turned in on itself. And we still see that selfishness within our culture and society today. And so God exacts the temporal, exacts the punishment for Satan. He says that you shall be banned from all the other animals. On your belly you shall crawl, dirt you shall eat all the days of your life. And then we have the famous proclamation, Genesis 3:15, often called the Proto-Evangelium or the first gospel. So God says to the snake, I will put enmity, that's ebal in Hebrew, which actually means hatred. And so I think that the translators thought that was too harsh of a word to use. And so they used enmity, which means opposition to. I'll put enmity between you and the woman, between your offspring and hers. And or it's translated in from the Hebrew, your offspring is seed, hedah, which is a feminine noun in Hebrew, which means seed. It's definitely the referring to the woman's seed, the seed of the woman. And this is one of the ways that we know here that that this woman is the Blessed Virgin Mary and not Eve. You would think it would be Eve because she's the only woman even at, mentioned at this time. You know, so of course you think, well, between you and the woman, of course that's Eve. Well, no, it's actually pointing to the Blessed Virgin Mary. So what are some clues for me? Well, first of all, it says the punishment involves two people, right? There are three people there. There's this the serpent, which is the devil, Adam and Eve. Those are the only three. So so God is talking here. He's talking to the serpent, but the punishment involves two people. Why isn't he talking to two people? Why is he talking to this the serpent and the woman? Since the punishment involves her, why is he talking to both of them? So, for example, I remember when the twins were young, and you know, it rains a lot in Oregon during the winter, so we had a rule about no ball playing in the house. And so I was upstairs, I heard a crash, and I came down, and the lamp by the television had fallen over and broken on the ground, which we never replaced, by the way. And there were a ball on the ground. There were the twins, and I said, "Who did it?" And they're pointing at each other, right? And so, you know, so if the punishment involves two people, they should be talking to both of them. And of course, the woman here is the same woman at the wedding feast of Cana and at the foot of the cross as well. All right, Mary, Mother of the Church, that's our topic today. Would love to hear from you. Send us an email, beacon@ewtn.com.
1: Hello, friends, and welcome to this segment of The Crux of the Matter. I'm Father Wade Menezes of the Fathers of Mercy. What exactly is the difference between a minister of the Eucharist and an extraordinary minister of Holy Communion? The distinction is simple and revolves around the Sacrament of Holy Orders. The Church teaches that the only minister who can confect the sacrament of the Eucharist in the person of Christ is a validly ordained priest. So the title Minister of the Eucharist belongs properly to the priest alone. And by reason of their sacred ordination, ordinary ministers of Holy Communion are the bishop, the priest, and the deacon. Extraordinary ministers of Holy Communion, on the other hand, fall under one of three categories. First, there is the formally instituted acolyte, who, by virtue of his office, is an extraordinary minister of Holy Communion, even outside of the celebration of Mass, say to take Holy Communion to the sick and the homebound. Secondly, if real necessity calls for it, a lay member of Christ's faithful may be delegated by the diocesan bishop to be an extraordinary minister of Holy Communion for one occasion or for a specified amount of time. And thirdly, in special cases of an unforeseen nature, permission can also be given to a non-ordained person to distribute Holy Communion for a single occasion by the priest who presides at that particular Eucharistic celebration. Distribution of Holy Communion by a layperson is to be understood strictly according to the name by which it is known, that of Extraordinary Minister of Holy Communion, and not Extraordinary Minister of the Eucharist. The reason for this is to avoid any confusion.

0: between the ministerial functions properly carried out between the ordained and the non-ordained. And that's the crux of the matter. 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

family as well, who are going through this difficult time. Why? We're part of the church that are on earth. That's why we can say we're sons and daughters of the Blessed Mother, adopted sons and daughters of the Blessed Mother. And since Mary's a mother of the church gives birth through the baptismal font, we can call ourselves sons and daughters, and because we're brothers with Christ. And so, just like we would ask, like you ask me for prayers, we ask our Blessed Mother for prayers. And well, she can't hear us because she's dead. Well, wait a minute. If she's in heaven, where we all hope to be one day, in order to get there, you have to die, right? I mean, so, and yes, they're dead physically, but I mean, but then again, Mary has her body, right? She's assumed body and soul to heaven. So Mary is in a state that we all, God willing, will be, and we will get our bodies back at the end of the time, at the end of the world, where Jesus comes back and fully hands over his kingdom to his Father. He says that's when he separates the sheep from the goats. They sift the wheat from the chaff, in that final judgment. If you're in purgatory or if you're in heaven, then you're already set. But there's that particular judgment at the moment of your death, and there's a final judgment at the end of the world. And so we ask our Blessed Mother for her prayers, just like we would ask, you would ask me to pray, because those that are in heaven, or as the priest says at Mass, those have gone before us, marked with the sign of faith, which is baptism. They're in a sense are more alive than we are, because they're closer to God. And some of them, the ones that are in heaven, the saints that are in heaven, are living in his presence. And we mean saints, not just the canonized saints, but anybody who is with God, enjoying the beatific vision, enjoying the vision of God face to face in heaven, they are saints. So that includes, of course, the canonized saints and all those people the church has not officially recognized but are living with God. And so, and because in a sense they're more alive than we are, then we can ask for their prayers. So we have the church militant, which is the church on earth, the church suffering, which is the church in purgatory, and the church triumphant, which are those who are in heaven. And again, we ask those in heaven for our prayers, since they're closer to God. And of course, the one we'd ask the most, the greatest intercessor, would be the Blessed Mother, not mediary, but intercessor. Right, that's an important distinction there, right? So again, Jesus says, "No one comes to the Father except through me." And the words of Saint Paul: "Only one mediator between God and man—that's Jesus Christ." So Mary cooperates with the will of her son. She fully cooperates with the graces that she was given to help bring us closer to Him. So of course, we'd ask for her prayers. An intercession for anything that's going on in our life. When I go for my walk every day, and I have the

0: idea of the church in the sense being a mother pregnant with God's word and pregnant through the Eucharist, which is the body of Christ, you know, and the church in a sense gives us that gift and it nourishes us and strengthens us, you know, like a child in the womb, and then gives birth to us, and then just like a child that has to learn how to walk, we're sent forth out of the church, the physical church, to be Eucharist to the world, to witness the power of God's love. To anyone that we come into contact with, and not be embarrassed or ashamed of our faith, even if that means temporary separation from those that we love, right? Jesus says, "You think I've come to bring peace? I've come to bring the sword." You know, mother against daughter, father against son, that whole thing, because the truth sometimes divides. But the church is not trying to be a catalyst of division. It's certainly the domicile or the home of truth, because remember, truth is Jesus Christ, the way, the truth, and the life. So the church, in her wisdom here, very much sees Mary as the mother, as the archetype of the church being a mother herself.
1: Yeah, and think about when, like, we get together as a family. Mom oftentimes is orchestrating that gathering, the food, the preparation, where we're going to be, how long we're going to be there, what we're going to do while we're there. So why wouldn't we just have that same orchestration by Mary and then have an understanding of why we're there and start with our faith in that entry point?
0: Yeah, I love that. That's really good. And I think that really helps us to put Mary in the proper perspective as well. You know, like I was saying earlier. So yeah, so go out and enjoy this wonderful celebration today, as we also celebrate Memorial Day today as well, this particular year. All right, my friends, we're going to continue our series For Your Marriage, talking about family commitment. Now, remember, you can stream today's show by visiting Podcast Central at ew10.com/radio. And I hope that you have a wonderful Memorial Day, that you're celebrating this day with you and your family. Be safe. And until we're together again, my friends, may Almighty God bless you, keep you, and protect you through the intercession of the Blessed Virgin Mary, the Father, and the Son, and the Holy Spirit. Amen.
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3: May is the month dedicated to the Blessed Mother. The Blessed Virgin Mary is the mother of the Catholic Church. She is our guide and inspiration of everyone who, in and through the Church, seeks to be the servant of God and man, and the obedient agent of the promptings of the Holy Spirit. 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
5: 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St. John Paul II used to say that God in his deepest mystery is a family, because in the Trinity there is the Father and the Son, and they are bound together, as all families are, by the bond of love. And that bond is the Holy Spirit, three divine persons in a beautiful communion of love. 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The love of the Father, the Son, and the Holy Spirit give life to the whole universe and to each one of us.
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3: This Sunday, the Catholic Church celebrates Trinity Sunday, the solemnity of the Father, Son, and Holy Spirit, one of the greatest of the Church's celebrations of the annual year. In the Gospel for Sunday, we read, God so loved the world that he gave his only Son, so that everyone who believes in him might not perish, but might have eternal life. For God did not send his Son into the world to condemn the world, but that the world might be saved through him. Well, now that's some good news, isn't it? Sometimes you meet people who say, I don't know why we need God, or I don't know why we need religion. And I'm pleased to give them the very same answer that Jesus gives us today. We need religion because religion saves us. Belief in Jesus Christ is belief in a God who loves us enough to offer his very own Son for our salvation, and a Son who loves us enough to offer his body and blood upon the cross for our salvation. I think the only one missing in this equation sometimes is ourselves. Meaning, do we love ourselves enough to embrace the salvation that's offered to us in Jesus Christ? Do we want our lives to be as radiant and as dynamic as he wants our lives to be? Recognizing our sin and claiming our Savior is not a question of self-doubt or self-condemnation. It's actually an act of profound humility that allows God to do with our lives much more than we would ever do on our own. We believe in the Father who sent the Son for our salvation, and the Father and the Son who sent the Holy Spirit to fill us with life. We believe in God, and so we have hope.
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6: 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Let us all pray for the grace to see and understand ourselves and our faults better.
5: Hi, my name is Father Mike Schmitz, and you're listening to The Bible in a Year, where we encounter God's voice and live life through the lens of Scripture. Using the Great Adventure Bible timeline, we'll read all the way from Genesis to Revelation, discovering how the story of salvation unfolds and how we fit into that story today. The Great Adventure Bible Timeline was developed by Jeff Cavins and is provided by Ascension, who produced and funded this program. Today is day 150, that is half of 300, because I am super good at math, and that means we're trucking along, which is awesome. So we have a number of chapters to get through. Again, just one chapter in 1 Kings, chapter 8. It's a longer chapter, though, and it is going to be familiar to you if you've been listening the last couple of days, because this is the dedication of the temple. So the Ark of the Covenant is going to be moved into the temple, and Solomon is going to have his prayer of dedication, and we're going to be able to be part of that as we move into the dedication of the temple and Solomon's prayer. We're also moving three chapters, as I said, in Ecclesiastes. So we need to get started because we also are going to pray Psalm 6 at the end. The first book of Kings, chapter 8, the dedication of the temple. Then Solomon assembled the elders of Israel and all the heads of the tribes, the leaders of

the fathers' houses of the sons of Israel before King Solomon in Jerusalem, to bring up the Ark of the Covenant of the Lord out of the city of David, which is Zion. And all the men of Israel assembled to King Solomon at the feast in the month Ethanim, which is the seventh month. And all the elders of Israel came, and the priests took up the ark, and they brought up the ark of the Lord, the tent of meeting, and all the holy vessels that were in the tent. The priests and the Levites brought them up. And King Solomon and all the congregation of Israel who had assembled before him were with him before the ark, sacrificing so many sheep and oxen that they could not be counted or numbered. Then the priests brought the ark of the covenant of the Lord to its place in the inner sanctuary of the house, in the most holy place, underneath the wings of the cherubim. For the cherubim spread out their wings over the place of the ark, so that the cherubim made a covering above the ark and its poles. And the poles were so long that the ends of the poles were seen from the holy place before the inner sanctuary, but they could not be seen from outside. And they are there to this day. There was nothing in the ark except the two tables of stone, which Moses put there at Horeb, when the Lord made a covenant with the sons of Israel when they came out of the land of Egypt. And when the priests came out of the holy place, a cloud filled the house of the Lord, so that the priests could not stand to minister because of the cloud, for the glory of the Lord filled the house of the Lord. Solomon's speech. Then Solomon said, "The Lord has set the sun in the heavens, but has said that he would dwell in thick darkness. I have built you an exalted house, a place for you to dwell in forever." Then the king faced about and blessed all the assembly of Israel, while all the assembly of Israel stood. And he said, "Blessed be the Lord, the God of Israel, who with his hand has fulfilled what he promised with his mouth to David my father, saying, 'Since the day that I brought my people Israel out of Egypt, I chose no city in all the tribes of Israel in which to build a house, that my name might be there, but I chose David to be over my people Israel.' Now it was in the heart of David my father to build a house for the name of the Lord, the God of Israel. But the Lord said to David my father, 'Whereas it was in your heart to build a house for my name, you did well that it was in your heart. Nevertheless, you shall not build the house, but your son who shall be born to you shall build the house for my name. Now the Lord has fulfilled his promise which he made, for I have risen in the place of David my father and sit on the throne of Israel as the Lord promised, and I have built the house for the name of the Lord, the God of Israel. And there I have provided a place for the ark, in which is the covenant of the Lord, which he made with our fathers when he brought them out of the land of Egypt." Solomon's prayer of dedication. Then Solomon stood before the altar of the Lord in the presence of all the assembly of Israel and spread forth his hands toward heaven and said, "O Lord, God of Israel, there is no God like you in heaven above or on earth beneath, keeping covenant and showing mercy to your servants who walk before you with all their heart, who have kept with your servant David, my father, what you declared to him. Yes, you spoke with your mouth and with your hand have fulfilled it this day. Now, therefore, O Lord, God of Israel, keep with your servant David, my father, what you have promised him, saying, 'There shall never fail you a man before me to sit upon the throne of Israel, if only your sons take heed to their way, to walk before me as you have walked before me.' Now, therefore, O God of Israel, let your word be confirmed, which you have spoken to your servant David, my father. But will God indeed dwell on the earth? Behold, heaven and the highest heaven cannot contain you, how much less this house which I have built. Yet, have regard to the prayer of your servant and to his supplication, O Lord my God, listening to the cry and to the prayer which your servant prays before you this day, that your eyes may be opened day and night toward this house, the place of which you have said, 'My name shall be there,' that you may listen to the prayer which your servant offers toward this place, and hear the supplication of your servant and of your people Israel when they pray toward this place. Yes, hear in heaven your dwelling place, and when you hear, forgive. If a man sins against his neighbor and is made to take an oath and comes and swears his oath before your altar in this house, then hear in heaven and act and judge your servants, condemning the guilty by bringing his conduct upon his own head and vindicating the righteous by rewarding him according to his righteousness. When your people Israel are defeated before the enemy because they have sinned against you, if they turn again to you and acknowledge your name and pray and make supplication to you in this house, then hear in heaven and forgive the sin of your people Israel and bring them again to the land which you gave to their fathers. When heaven is shut up and there is no rain because they have sinned against you, if they pray toward this place and acknowledge your name and turn from their sin when you afflict them, then hear in heaven and forgive the sin of your servants, your people Israel, when you teach them the good way in which they should walk and grant rain upon your land, which you have given to your people as an inheritance. If there is famine in the land,
If there is pestilence or blight or mildew or

locust, or caterpillar, if their enemy besieges them in any of their cities, whatever plague, whatever sickness there is, whatever prayer, whatever supplication is made by any man or by all your people Israel, each knowing the affliction of his own heart and stretching out his hands toward this house, then hear in heaven your dwelling place and forgive and act and render to each whose heart you know according to all his ways. For you only know the hearts of all the children of men, that they may fear you all the days that they live in the land which you gave to our fathers. Likewise, when a foreigner who is not of your people Israel comes from a far country for your name's sake, for they shall hear of your great name and your mighty hand and of your outstretched arm, when he comes and prays toward this house, hear in heaven your dwelling place and do to all for which the foreigner calls to you, in order that all the peoples of the earth may know your name and fear you, as do your people Israel, and that they may know that this house which I have built is called by your name. If your people go out to battle against their enemy, by whatever way you shall send them, and they pray to the Lord toward the city which you have chosen and the house which I have built for your name, then hear in heaven their prayer and their supplication and maintain their cause. If they sin against you, for there is no man who does not sin, and you are angry with them and give them to an enemy so that they are carried away captive to the land of the enemy, far off or near, yet if they lay it to heart in the land to which they have been carried captive and repent and make supplication to you in the land of their captors, saying, we have sinned and have acted perversely and wickedly, if they repent with all their mind and with all their heart in the land of their enemies who carried them captive and pray to you toward their land, which you gave to their fathers, the city which you have chosen and the house which I have built for your name, then hear in heaven your dwelling place, their prayer and their supplication, and maintain their cause and forgive your people who have sinned against you and all their transgressions which they have committed against you, and grant them compassion in the sight of those who carried them captive, that they may have compassion on them. For they are your people and your heritage, which you brought out of Egypt from the midst of the iron furnace. Let your eyes be open to the supplication of your servant and to the supplication of your people Israel, giving ear to them whenever they call to you. For you separated them from among all the peoples of the earth to be your heritage, as you declared through Moses your servant, when you brought our fathers out of Egypt, O Lord God. Solomon blesses the assembly. Now, as Solomon finished offering all this prayer and supplication to the Lord, he arose from before the altar of the Lord, where he had knelt with hands outstretched toward heaven, and he stood and blessed all the assembly of Israel with a loud voice, saying, blessed be the Lord who has given rest to his people Israel, according to all that he promised. Not one word has failed of all his good promise, which he uttered by Moses his servant. The Lord our God be with us, as he was with our fathers. May he not leave us or forsake us, that he may incline our hearts to him, to walk in all his ways, and to keep his commandments, his statutes, and his ordinances, which he has commanded our fathers. Let these words of mine, wherewith I have made supplication before the Lord, be near to the Lord our God day and night. And may he maintain the cause of his servant, and the cause of all his people Israel, as each day requires, that all the people of the earth may know that the Lord is God, there is no other. Let your heart, therefore, be wholly true to the Lord our God, walking in his statutes and keeping his commandments as at this day. Solomon offers sacrifices. Then the king and all Israel with him offered sacrifice before the Lord. Solomon offered as peace offerings to the Lord 22,000 oxen and 120,000 sheep. So the king and all the sons of Israel dedicated the house of the Lord. The same day the king consecrated the middle of the court that was before the house of the Lord. For there he offered the burnt offerings, and the cereal offerings, and the fat pieces of the peace offerings, because the bronze altar that was before the Lord was too small to receive the burnt offering, and the cereal offering, and the fat pieces of the peace offerings. So Solomon held the feast at that time, and all Israel with him, a great assembly from the entrance of Hamath to the brook of Egypt before the Lord our God 7 days. On the 8th day, he sent the people away. And they blessed the king and went to their homes joyful and glad of heart for all the goodness that the Lord had shown to David his servant and to Israel his people. The Book of Ecclesiastes, Chapter 3. Everything has a season. For everything there is a season, and a time for every matter under heaven, a time to be born and a time to die, a time to plant and a time to pluck up what is planted, a time to kill and a time to heal, a time to break down and a time to build up, a time to weep and a time to laugh, a time to mourn and a time to dance, a time to cast away stones and a time to gather stones together,

a time to embrace and a time to refrain from embracing, a time to seek and a time to lose, a time to keep and a time to cast away, a time to tear and a time to sow, a time to keep silence and a time to speak, a time to love and a time to hate, a time for war and a time for peace. What gain has the worker from his toil? God-given tasks. I have seen the business that God has given to the sons of men to be busy with. He has made everything beautiful in its time. Also, he has put eternity into man's mind, yet so that he cannot find out what God has done from the beginning to the end. I know that there is nothing better for them than to be happy and enjoy themselves as long as they live. Also, that it is God's gift to man, that everyone should eat and drink and take pleasure in all his toil. I know that whatever God does endures forever. Nothing can be added to it, nor anything taken from it. God has made it so, in order that men should fear before him. That which is already has been. That which is to be already has been. And God seeks what has been driven away. Judgment and the future belong to God. Moreover, I saw under the sun that in the place of justice, even there was wickedness. And in the place of righteousness, even there was wickedness. I said in my heart, God will judge the righteous and the wicked, for he has appointed a time for every matter and for every work. I said in my heart with regard to the sons of men that God is testing them to show them that they are but beasts. For the fate of the sons of men and the fate of beasts is the same. As one dies, so dies the other. They all have the same breath, and man has no advantage over the beasts, for all is vanity. All go to one place, all are from the dust, and all turn to dust again. Who knows whether the spirit of man goes upward and the spirit of the beast goes down to the earth? So I saw that there is nothing better than that a man should enjoy his work, for that is his lot. Who can bring him to see what will be after him? Chapter 4. Injustice of Life. Again, I saw all the oppressions that are practiced under the sun, and behold, the tears of the oppressed, and they had no one to comfort them. On the side of their oppressors there was power, and there was no one to comfort them. And I thought the dead who are already dead more fortunate than the living who are still alive, but better than both is he who has not yet been, and has not seen the evil deeds that are done under the sun. Then I saw that all toil and all skill in work come from a man's envy of his neighbor. This also is vanity and a striving after wind. The fool folds his hands and eats his own flesh. Better is a handful of quietness than two hands full of toil and a striving after wind. Again, I saw vanity under the sun, a person who has no one, either son or brother, yet there is no end to all his toil, and his eyes are never satisfied with riches, so that he never asks, "For whom am I toiling and depriving myself of pleasure?" This also is vanity and an unhappy business. The value of friendship. Two are better than one, because they have a good reward for their toil. For if they fall, one will lift up his fellow. But woe to him who is alone when he falls, and has not another to lift him up. Again, if two lie together, they are warm. But how can one be warm alone? And though a man might prevail against one who is alone, two will withstand him. A threefold cord is not quickly broken. Better is a poor and wise youth than an old and foolish king who will no longer take advice, even though he had gone from prison to the throne or in his own kingdom had been born poor. I saw all the living who move about under the sun, as well as that youth who was to stand in his place. There was no end of all the people. He was over all of them. Yet those who come later will not rejoice in him. Surely this also is vanity and a striving after wind. Chapter 5. Reverence, Humility, Enjoyment. Guard your steps when you go to the house of God. To draw near to listen is better than to offer the sacrifice of fools, for they do not know that they are doing evil. Be not rash with your mouth, nor let your heart be hasty to utter a word before God, for God is in heaven, and you upon earth. Therefore, let your words be few. For a dream comes with much business, and a fool's voice with many words. When you vow a vow to God, do not delay paying it, for he has no pleasure in fools. Pay what you vow. It is better that you should not vow than that you should vow and not pay. Let not your mouth lead you into sin, and do not say before the messenger that it was a mistake. Why should God be angry at your voice and destroy the work of your hands? For when dreams increase, empty words grow many. But you must fear God. If you see in a province the poor oppressed and justice and right violently taken away, do not be amazed at a matter

For the high official is watched by a higher, and there are yet higher ones over them. But in all, a king is an advantage to a land with cultivated fields. He who loves money will not be satisfied with money, nor he who loves wealth with gain. This also is vanity. When goods increase, they increase who eat them. And what gain has their owner but to see them with his eyes? Sweet is the sleep of a laborer, whether he eats little or much, but the surfeit of the rich will not let him sleep. There is a grievous evil, which I have seen under the sun. Riches were kept by their owner to his hurt, and those riches were lost in a bad venture. And he is a father of a son, but he has nothing in his hand. As he came from his mother's womb, he shall go again, naked as he came, and shall take nothing for his toil, which he may carry away in his hand. This also is a grievous evil. Just as he came, so shall he go. And what gain has he, that he toiled for the wind, and spent all his days in darkness and grief, in much vexation and sickness and resentment? Behold, what I have seen to be good and to be fitting is to eat and drink and find enjoyment in all the toil with which one toils under the sun, the few days of his life which God has given him. For this is his lot. Every man also to whom God has given wealth and possessions and power to enjoy them, and to accept his lot and find enjoyment in his toil, this is the gift of God. For he will not much remember the days of his life, because God keeps him occupied with joy in his heart. Psalm 6. Prayer for recovery from grave illness. To the choirmaster, with stringed instruments, according to the Sheminith. A Psalm of David. O Lord, rebuke me not in your anger, nor chasten me in your wrath. Have mercy on me, O Lord, for I am languishing. O Lord, heal me, for my bones are troubled. My soul also is sorely troubled. But you, O Lord, how long? Turn, O Lord, save my life. Deliver me for the sake of your merciful love. For in death there is no remembrance of you. In Sheol, who can give you praise? I am weary with my moaning. Every night I flood my bed with tears. I drench my couch with my weeping. My eyes wastes away because of grief. It grows weak because of all my foes. Depart from me, all you workers of evil, for the Lord has heard the sound of my weeping. The Lord has heard my supplication. The Lord accepts my prayer. All my enemies shall be ashamed and sorely troubled. They shall turn back and be put to shame in a moment. Father in heaven, we give you praise and we thank you. We just ask that you please open your ears to our cry. Open your eyes to our trouble. And Lord God, open your hand in our need. You know what we need and you hear our prayers always. You see us constantly and yet you desire that we ask. You desire that we pray. You desire that we seek and knock and ask. And so we ask you, please hear our prayer this day. See our need this day and open your hand to give us what we need. But also we ask you, Lord, to open our hands that we can receive from you. Open our eyes to be able to see you clearly and your will, and open our ears to hear your voice. We ask this in Jesus' name. Amen. In the name of the Father and of the Son and of the Holy Spirit. Amen. So 1 Kings chapter 8, mentioned this already, is that it's kind of it's actually almost word for word in 2 Chronicles, that prayer of King Solomon, who blesses and says to the people, he instructs them. Okay, here, so let's rewind. What we have is the Ark of the Covenant being brought into the temple for the first time here in first book of Kings. Couple things to note is that it's brought in the right way. I mentioned this when we read this in 2 Chronicles, but it's so important. It was brought in the right way. It was brought in by the priests and by the Levites. That's who went into the temple. No one else went into the temple. Also to be noted was the fact that it 1 Kings specifies, just like 2 Chronicles specified, that in the Ark, there was only one thing, only the two tables of stone that were given to Moses on Mount Horeb, right? On Mount Sinai. It's two names for the same mountain. You probably know that already. Okay, why? Why is that notable? Well, it's notable because originally there were three things in the Ark of the Covenant. There were not only the tables of stone, there was also the manna, right? The bread from heaven, and there was Aaron's staff. So that priestly staff. We don't know what happened to those other two objects. The Bible doesn't say what happened to them. It just says that they were there, and now it says that they're not there, or at least it doesn't say that they're there still. But it does kind of say only thing in the ark was the tables of stone. So that's important for us, just in the sense of to keep in mind what we're looking at, what we're dealing with, because the most important thing, well, gosh, how to say most important thing, a very important thing as well, is the fact that as they brought the Ark of the Presence, right, the Ark of the Covenant into the holy place, the most holy place, the presence of God, the Shekinah glory cloud filled the temple.

And the priests couldn't even do their normal work. They were actually prevented from worshiping because God's presence was so, or momentarily prevented at least, because God's presence was so palpable. God's presence was so overpowering. And that's one of the things we have to just even understand, is that God's presence, yeah, it can be like Elijah, it can be that still, soft, quiet voice of God. But also God's presence is also power, that it is often overwhelming, so much so that when people have an encounter with God in the Bible, a lot of times when there's an angel, the angel has to say, be not afraid. Why? Because our natural response would be to be afraid. And that is completely normal. And that's what happens here in the Shekinah glory cloud filling the temple. And then Solomon, of course, gives his teaching. He gives his blessing and says, wherever you're at, come back to the temple. This is establishing Jerusalem as the center and establishing the temple as the sole place of worship. As I mentioned in 2 Chronicles, that's where it's happening here in 1 Kings. When it comes to Ecclesiastes, there are so much wisdom here. Remember, this is a wisdom book, wisdom literature. It's not straightforward wisdom in the sense that every single thing you'd say, yeah, take that and run with it. It's the wise one, the preacher, right? Koheleth, who's working through some things. And what he's working through is, okay,

up. Again, goes on, a threefold cord is not quickly broken. I just think about how this is real in our lives, right? To have a true friend, to have a Jonathan to your David or a David to your Jonathan, to have that person who can walk with you, but also not just one other. A threefold cord is not quickly broken. It goes on to say, right before this, it says, and though a man might prevail against one who is alone, two will withstand him. A threefold cord is not quickly broken. So to have that one dear friend, to have the one powerful friend, that one friend united in pursuing the Lord, but have two, my gosh, would be incredible, incredible. And one kind of basically last quote there is in chapter 5, there's a line that says in our translation, the Revised Standard Version translation says, for when dreams increase, empty words grow many, but you must fear God. So another way to translate that is in the Great Adventure Bible, it shows a different translation. And it says this, for in a multitude of dreams, there is futility and ruin in a flood of words. It goes on to talk about a multitude of dreams, there is futility and ruin in a flood of words, which comes immediately after making rash vows, or the warning against making rash vows. So it says, let not your mouth lead you into sin, and do not say before the messenger that it was a mistake. Why should God be angry at your voice and destroy the work of your hands? Like basically saying, I'm going to do all these things when you don't have any intention. They're just things you would like to do, things that are your dreams, things that are wishes. And here's the wise one saying, be careful about all these things. Instead of having dreams, maybe have plans. Instead of having rash words, maybe think about your words ahead of time. Last little note. Oh, gosh, there's something so, again, powerful about all of this wisdom. One of the last pieces of wisdom that we heard in the Bible today from chapter 5 of Ecclesiastes is he who loves money, this is for chapter 5, verse 10. He who loves money will not be satisfied with money, nor he who loves wealth with gain. This also is vanity. When goods increase, they increase, we eat them. And it's just so, isn't that reality? I know a number of people who, I know of them, I guess I don't know them personally. I know a number of people who their yearly salary is insane. It's just off the charts, crazy. So, and they work crazy hours, like insane hours where they don't see their spouses, where they don't see their children, not much of a life outside of work. And I think, wow, after 2 years of that, after 4 years of that, you could retire and you could live really, really well, or you could even just back off, take your foot off the pedal a little bit. And yet it seems like, no, I need more. Now it might be, I need to make more of a contribution. It might be, if I make more, I can give more. Like there's all those motivations. So I don't know the motivation, so I'm not judging this, but part of me sees the wisdom of Ecclesiastes here, where it says, he who loves money will not be satisfied with money. Because when goods increase, they increase, we eat them. Just, okay, I got more. Okay, I want more. And sometimes that can be us. Now, that might be easy to say about someone else, right, who makes gajillion dollars. And say, look at those people over there who do this. But where is that? Does that exist in my life is the question we always have to come back to. Where it might not be money, it might be something else. But where is it in my life where I'm looking at myself and thinking, oh, when I get more, I just want more. More of that. When I get what would be enough, it's not enough. I constantly am pursuing more and more and more. See, the thing is, when it comes to Ecclesiastes, when it comes to any of the wisdom literature, when it comes to the Bible, I can easily see the problems other people have. Why don't those people just with those jobs just take a break? Why can't they just back off? Why can't they just spend more time with their family? And I don't see it in myself, yet it exists in myself. And so what I have to do is say, okay, God, reveal me to me, reveal the brokenness that I see in other people. Where does that exist in me? Because I'm the only one who has control over me, or the other way around too, that the only person I have influence over really, truly, ultimately is myself. And so if I surrender myself to you, Lord God, and say, make me whole again, make me new again, forgive me and set me on the right track, I can do that, but I need help and I need prayers and I need grace. And so please pray for me because I'm praying for you. Let's pray for each other. My name is Father Mike. I cannot wait to see you tomorrow. God bless.

0: That was day 150 of Bible in a Year with Father Mike Schmitz. 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Here's an example.
1: That in the face of difficulties, in the face of persecution, in the face of challenges, death, and distress, we know that there's more to this life than just this life. We know that no one can take us out of his hands. That is not the stress.

0: stress that can crush us. It's not the distress that can hurt us. It's not the difficulty that matters. It's how we respond. And since we belong to Jesus and are in his hands, our response is, I'm not abandoned. I'm not alone. So I'm not afraid.
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3: Here's a pro-choice argument that always makes me cringe. A fetus or embryo is not alive, it's just a clump of cells, and nobody really knows when life begins. What's your answer to that?
4: Sure. Whether or not something is alive is not a matter of philosophy or religion or politics or personal introspection. What is alive or living is a purely scientific question that science has fully settled, and it's spelled out in nearly every embryology and biology textbook used in just about every medical school the world over. There's overwhelming scientific consensus that from the moment of conception, an embryo fulfills all 8 criteria of biological life.
3: That's right. Criteria like the capacity for growth and metabolism, being responsive to stimuli, reproductive capacity, and homeostasis. So why don't we stick to the most basic scientific facts in this debate? Life begins at conception.
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1: Catechism in a Year is produced and funded by Ascension and distributed on radio through a partnership with Spoke Street Media. 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You can follow along in any recent version of the Catechism of the Catholic Church. A reading plan and all Catechism in a Year episodes can be found at ascensionpress.com/CIY or on the Ascension app. If you need catching up, we're in the first article of the first chapter of Part 2 of the Catechism. We're focusing in on the liturgy and how the Father, Son, and Holy Spirit work through it. Today, we finish up this first article focusing on how the Holy Spirit transforms the bread and wine into the body and blood of Christ in the Eucharist.
7: Hi, my name is Father Mike Schmitz, and you're listening to the Catechism in a Year, where we encounter God's plan of sheer goodness for us, revealed in Scripture and passed down through the tradition of the Catholic faith. The Catechism in a Year is provided by Ascension, who produced and funded this program. In 365 days, we'll read through the Catechism of the Catholic Church, discovering our identity in God's family as we journey together toward our heavenly home. It is day 150. We are reading paragraphs 1104 to 1112. Yesterday, we talked about how the Holy Spirit recalls the mystery of Christ, especially here in that proclamation, right? In the proclamation of the Word of God, the explanation of the Word of God that elicits faith to the Word of God, right? We give that consent. We give our amen and a commitment. I also talked about anamnesis yesterday, right? The remembrance. Today, we're talking about epiclesis or epiclesis. I've heard it both ways. But we recognize that the Holy Spirit not only recalls the mystery of Christ and tells that story and brings it to us, the Holy Spirit makes present the mystery of Christ. And this is absolutely of utmost importance. In fact, I love paragraph 1104, where it says, the Christian liturgy not only recalls the events that saved us, but actualizes them, makes them present. And that's the thing that is of absolute importance for us to understand, is that we're not redoing the sacrifice of Jesus. We are re-present to it, right? We're representing the sacrifice that once for all, but we are there. Why?

because the Holy Spirit makes present the mystery of Christ. So that's what we're talking about today, among some other things. So let's say a prayer as we launch into today. Father in heaven, we praise your name and we give you glory. We thank you so much for the gift of your Son. We thank you for the gift of your love for us. We thank you for the love between you and the Son. That is the Holy Spirit that has been poured out into our hearts. In this moment, Lord God, we ask you to come and make your saving work present in our lives now. In the liturgy, outside the liturgy, in our lives, Lord God, by the power of your Holy Spirit, make present the reality of the Son's life, death, and resurrection. In everything that we do, let every part of our lives be conformed to you. Let every part of our lives be touched and transformed by you. We make this prayer in the mighty name of Jesus Christ, our Lord. Amen. In the name of the Father, and of the Son, and of the Holy Spirit. Amen. It is day 150. We are reading paragraphs 1104 to 1112. The Holy Spirit makes present the mystery of Christ. Christian liturgy not only recalls the events that saved us, but actualizes them, makes them present. The Paschal mystery of Christ is celebrated, not repeated. It is the celebrations that are repeated, and in each celebration, there is an outpouring of the Holy Spirit that makes the unique mystery present. The epiclesis, invocation upon, is the intercession in which the priest begs the Father to send the Holy Spirit, the sanctifier, so that the offerings may become the body and blood of Christ, and that the faithful, by receiving them, may themselves become a living offering to God. Together with the anamnesis, the epiclesis is at the heart of each sacramental celebration, most especially of the Eucharist. As St. John Damascene wrote, "You ask how the bread becomes the body of Christ, and the wine the blood of Christ. I shall tell you, the Holy Spirit comes upon them and accomplishes what surpasses every word and thought. Let it be enough for you to understand that it is by the Holy Spirit, just as it was of the Holy Virgin and by the Holy Spirit, that the Lord, through and in himself, took flesh." The Holy Spirit's transforming power in the liturgy hastens the coming of the kingdom and the consummation of the mystery of salvation. While we wait in hope, he causes us really to anticipate the fullness of communion with the Holy Trinity. Sent by the Father, who hears the epiclesis of the Church, the Spirit gives life to those who accept him and is, even now, the guarantee of their inheritance. The communion of the Holy Spirit. In every liturgical action, the Holy Spirit is sent in order to bring us into communion with Christ and so to form his body. The Holy Spirit is like the sap of the Father's vine, which bears fruit on its branches. The most intimate cooperation of the Holy Spirit and the Church is achieved in the liturgy. The Spirit, who is the Spirit of communion, abides indefectibly in the Church. For this reason, the Church is the great sacrament of divine communion, which gathers God's scattered children together. Communion with the Holy Trinity and fraternal communion are inseparably the fruit of the Spirit in the liturgy. The epiclesis is also a prayer for the full effect of the assembly's communion with the mystery of Christ. The grace of the Lord Jesus Christ, and the love of God, and the fellowship of the Holy Spirit have to remain with us always and bear fruit beyond the Eucharistic celebration. The Church therefore asks the Father to send the Holy Spirit to make the lives of the faithful a living sacrifice to God by their spiritual transformation into the image of Christ, by concern for the Church's unity, and by taking part in her mission through the witness and service of charity. In brief, in the liturgy of the Church, God the Father is blessed and adored as the source of all the blessings of creation and salvation with which he has blessed us in his Son in order to give us the spirit of filial adoption. Christ's work in the liturgy is sacramental because his mystery of salvation is made present there by the power of his Holy Spirit, because his body, which is the Church, is like a sacrament, sign, and instrument in which the Holy Spirit dispenses the mystery of salvation, and because through her liturgical actions, the Pilgrim Church already participates, as by a foretaste, in the heavenly liturgy. The mission of the Holy Spirit in the liturgy of the Church is to prepare the assembly to encounter Christ, to recall and manifest Christ to the faith of the assembly, to make the saving work of Christ present and active by his transforming power, and to make the gift of communion bear fruit in the Church. All right, so there we are, paragraphs 1104 to 1112. Let's go back. Incredible. Christian liturgy not only recalls the events that saved us, remember the Paschal mystery, the life, death, and resurrection of Jesus Christ, the pouring out of the Holy Spirit, the ascension to the Father, it actualizes them. It makes them present. So when you and I approach the altar, when you and I approach the Mass, what is happening is not, and this is so important.
what has been lost

and people have walked away from the Mass is, yeah, you have times of prayer. Yes, you have times of like song. You have times of scripture being proclaimed. All of those things are good. Like, they're very good. They're wonderful. I mean, throughout the scriptures, there's times when God is praised through song. I mean, the whole book of the Psalms are a collection of songs that would be sung liturgically. Incredible. Great. But if we walk away from the Mass, right, if we walk away from the Eucharistic liturgy, we're walking away from this thing that happens, this gift that we've been given that makes the very events that saved us present to us. When you and I go into Mass, I mean, regardless of whether it's maybe quiet or you might say boring or ordinary, or with organ and scola and incense and all the, you know, the, we'll call them smells and bells, right? All that beauty and everything in between, right? What's happening at every Mass is the saving events. The events of salvation are made present to us. We're present to them. As I said the other day, that heaven and earth touch, that time and eternity kiss. Like, at every Mass, we are presented to heaven. We're presented to the Lord himself. We're participating in those mysteries. And that's, again, this the tragedy of when someone walks away from the Mass. At the Mass, the Paschal mystery of Christ is celebrated, not repeated. Remember, it's a once-for-all sacrifice. Jesus, he died once for all. He rose from the dead once, right? So this is celebrated. It's not repeated. The celebrations are repeated. And in each celebration, there's an outpouring of the Holy Spirit that makes the unique mystery present. I mean, anytime, again, let's highlight this. Every time you and I go to Mass, it can be just you and the priest, or it could be World Youth Day, right? Where a million people gather, or more than a million people gathered to worship. The outpouring of the Holy Spirit makes the unique mystery of the saving events of Jesus Christ present to us. And now, highlighting the epiclesis, right? The epiclesis is that moment in the Mass where the priest extends his hands over the gifts and prays for outpouring of the Holy Spirit to make these gifts a holy offering. So that's the epiclesis, or epiclesis, I've heard it both ways, is the intercession by which the priest begs the Father to send the Holy Spirit, the sanctifier, so that the offerings may become the body and blood of Christ. So if you are familiar with the Mass where they ring bells, and most Masses, I think, have bells, the three times that bells will be rung, maybe there's a fourth time, but the first time is when the priest extends his hands over the gifts, and that is the epiclesis. So that's what we're begging the Father to send the Holy Spirit upon the gifts. And this is key. I mean, go all the way back to St. John Damascene, who says this. He says, you know, you ask how the bread becomes the body of Christ and the wine the blood of Christ. Well, tell you, the Holy Spirit comes upon them and accomplishes what surpasses every word and thought. He even makes the connection. He says, it is very, very similar, maybe even the same action in some ways, as when the Holy Spirit overshadowed the Blessed Virgin Mary and the Son of God became incarnate in her womb, right? So that's really, in so many ways, this is a similar action, and at least by analogy, if not in reality, is the Holy Spirit came upon the Blessed Virgin Mary and God himself, the Word made flesh in her womb. Well, the Holy Spirit comes upon the bread and wine, and what happens is they are transformed into the body and blood, soul and divinity of Jesus Christ. And that's so incredible. Now, last thing, our participation in the Eucharist is meant to change us. There's this last paragraph. This is so important. It says, the church therefore asks the Father to send the Holy Spirit to make the lives of the faithful a living sacrifice to God by our spiritual transformation into the image of Christ, right? So when we go to the Mass, we're not only offering up the great sacrifice of the Son to the Father in the power of the Holy Spirit, we're also asking the Father to send the Holy Spirit to make our lives a living sacrifice to God. And that's so important. Why? Because remember, those of us, if you're baptized, part of that baptismal priesthood, right? The kingdom priesthood. And remember, our great high priest is not only the high priest who offers the sacrifice, he is the sacrifice himself. Because of that, there's an element where, okay, wait, if I've been given a share in the priesthood of Jesus, that means in some mysterious way, I'm also invited to share in the self-offering of Jesus, right? So Jesus is both the priest and the victim. Well, if you and I are sharing in his priesthood, that means we must also share in his victimhood. If Jesus is both priest and sacrifice, then we not only share in his priesthood, we share in the fact that we meant to offer our lives as a living sacrifice to God. And so not just at Mass, but every moment of our lives. And this is the moment right now. Like, and this is the great thing, as you're listening right now, to be able to say, okay, God, it's true. You've incorporated me into the body of Christ. You've shared your priesthood with me personally as a ministerial priest, all of us listening, baptized as baptismal priests, as kingdom priests. God, let this moment
be a spiritual offering to you.

0: this moment be a living, let my life in this moment be a living sacrifice. If you're listening in your car, listening as you're brushing your teeth, listening as you go out for a run, Lord God, accept this moment as a sacrifice to you. And it doesn't have to be a painful sacrifice. Maybe you like running. Maybe you like your commute. This moment, though, that's what's being offered, because your heart is what's being offered. Your whole body is what's being offered. Yourself is what's being offered. And so because you and I, we have been incorporated into Christ as priest, as victim, we get to say in this moment, Lord God, send your Holy Spirit to help me also be a living sacrifice to the praise of your glory. Does that make sense? Just we can pray that right now. And I'm just so excited about this. Tomorrow, we're taking the next step, Article 2, the Paschal Mystery and the Church's Sacraments. But today, I want you to know I'm praying for you. Please pray for me. My name is Father Mike. I cannot wait to see you tomorrow. God bless.
1: That was day 150 of Catechism in a Year with Father Mike Schmitz. And now we'd like to share audio from a video called How to Discern Pretty Much Anything with Father Mark Mary from the Ascension Presents YouTube channel.
2: I am Father Mark Mary with Franciscan Friars of the Renewal, and this is Ascension Presents, hearing and responding to God's will. It's one of my favorite topics. One of the reasons it's one of my favorite topics is I feel very confident swimming in these waters. You know, to become a priest, to become a friar, there's some like really intense discernment that happens. Like, okay, I'm making these like really big sacrifices and really sort of going against the grain. Like, I want to make sure this is what God's asking me to do. And so I really feel like in my own life, I've worked a lot of this stuff out. And then especially as a priest, accompanying people, like I just feel like I have a good grasp on it. The foundation of our discernment, first and foremost, is the Word of God. We're going to take a look at our duties, responsibilities, needs, desires, capacities. Word of God, duties, responsibilities, needs, desires, capacity. And they're not all strict categories. There's a lot of overlap, but that's sort of a general way of categorizing the flow of discernment. Our hearing and responding to God's will, God's voice, needs to be founded on a real intimate relationship with His Word. Like, what does God want you to do? And in one sense, God has already spoken. He's already sort of given us the game plan. He's already given us His Word. He's already given us some points of discernment. But oftentimes, we haven't read His Word, so we haven't received it. We haven't heard it. Have a regular relationship with His Word, especially if you're struggling with discernment and to hearing His voice. Like, the privileged place, the primary place, the first place we always look is His Word. Let's go, church. Let's build that relationship. All right, number two is this. So what duties and responsibilities? It's kind of an obvious one, but it's worth saying. What are your commitments? Either by your state in life or some sort of shorter term, but real commitment, which could be career, which could be school, which could be your living situation. It's like, okay, is God inviting you to go sell everything you have, give it to the poor, go follow Him and do missionary work in another country? Well, if you have, you know, 5 kids under the age of 7 that are dependent on you, well, the answer is no, right? You have a duty and responsibility to your children. All right, so a bunch of my friends from the fraternity, sorority, team, whatever it is, they're going out this weekend. Do you have like a test? Do you have a paper due? Is it going to hurt your capacity to fulfill your responsibility that your commitment you have to your studies? If the answer is yes, well then, okay, sorry, like I can't make it. I just got to stay home and study. If the answer is no, okay, then you can take a look at it. That's a real basic principle. There's some sort of exceptions that we can't really get into on this, but like generally, you're going to have a commitment, you're going to have a duty responsibility based on your state in life or that you've made, and we should keep those commitments. And if something else comes up that seems like a good idea, almost always we want to be faithful to those commitments. Okay, next is this. And we're going to come back to this at the end because this is really where the main takeaway from this video I want to be is this area of needs. Like, okay, what are the needs of myself? What are the needs of my community? What are the needs of the world? All right, desires. While your desires, like your wants, are not infallible and they're not the primary point of discernment, they're not the deal breaker, they're not nothing. They do matter. Like, there is a real way in which God puts desires on our heart that are holy desires and which draw us to Him. You know, I know like in my own discernment, I had this moment where like deep down, my deepest desire, and it was kind of crazy, but my deepest desire was to be a priest. And for me, that really spoke to me as a sign, an indicator of my vocation. It was crazy that I wanted it. And I was surprised.

surprised that I wanted it, but I really wanted it. And so that's a good example of like where a desire can be true. Like, hey, should I go on a date with Jenny? Like, do you want to go on a date with Jenny? If the answer is yes, then okay, cool. Go on a date with Jenny. Do you already have a girlfriend? Do you already have a commitment, a duty or responsibility? If you already have a commitment, well, then the answer is no, right? And so that's just how that sort of interplays a little bit. What would be an example of like a desire like you shouldn't keep? Okay, maybe you're a student and it's like you're in school. It's like, ah, dang, I just really don't want to study. I don't want to keep doing this. I don't want to go to class. You know what? You have a responsibility. You've made a commitment to go into class. So you need to keep that commitment, even though in this moment, you don't want to, right? Your desires do matter. And actually, they matter a lot. But they do need to be submitted to the word of God, your commitments, and the needs of the world. And lastly, this is we're going to look at our capacities. And this is one of the major two things I want you to take away from this is your capacities. Is, you know what? You actually are a person with limitations. And you might feel a call to a good thing. You might feel a desire to a good thing. The world might need this good thing. But it's possible that you, for a variety of reasons, just can't do it, or you can't do it in the moment. And this would be something that would come up with like a student, maybe. Maybe you're like a really generous, a really zealous student. You really want to get involved in the church. You really want to do a ton of ministry. And so you're saying yes to all these groups. You're saying yes to all these clubs. You're saying yes to all this mission work. But you're tired and you're beat up and you're not praying. And it's hurting your schoolwork and it's hurting your relationships. And you're starting to get anxious all the time, right? So maybe, yeah, these are good things that you have in your life. These are things that the world needs that you want to do. But are you humble enough to say, you know what? Actually, I'm overextended. I can't keep doing all this. And be okay with understanding, like, God knows that you're limited. And if you're being honest about your limitations, like, God's not going to be disappointed in you. All right? So it's okay to acknowledge limitations. Of course, we need to, you know, understand that there are certain commitments we've made, particularly the state of life of marriage, where it's like, okay, or consecration or religious vocation, where it's like, you know what? I feel like I can't do it, but I've made this commitment, so I know God's grace is there, so I need to keep going forward. Maybe you feel desire to be consecrated, to be a religious, to be a priest. You're single. You're Catholic, right? So you don't have any duties, responsibilities, commitments that prevent you from it. Does the world need people to make this, to say yes to this vocation? Absolutely. Maybe you want it. Wonderful. But there's going to be a part of discernment, particularly what your community, the seminary is going to help you with. Like, okay, can you actually do this? That's why we take psychological exams. That's why we have interviews. That's why we have extended times of discernment and evaluation. Because it's a good thing and because you want it doesn't necessarily mean that you have the capacity for it. And that's a hard thing to hear. What's an important thing to acknowledge? In the long run, you're going to hurt yourself. You're going to hurt others. And so the church, through these different people, are going to say, you know what? Like, I think God's inviting you to a different way of life just because of, we don't think you have the capacity for it. And that's just a real thing. And now this is the most important thing for me from this video is, can we do a better job? Or are you, maybe do an examination, like, are you doing a good job of in your micro and macro, the little and the big discernment, keeping in mind the needs of the world, especially the poor and the suffering? How many decisions do you make which are influenced by the reality of those who are without food, who are refugees, etc.? I think a lot of us can do a better job at that. And so what does this look like practically? If you're in school, you're thinking about a career, and you have a desire for a certain career, all right, can you bring into your discernment and sort of your sort of brainstorming on the future, how can I put this gift, how can I put this desire, how can I put this career, how can I put this tool set some way at the service of, well, of the church? I have a good buddy who's a real stud and he's a really good guy who works with like a basketball company and he's using it and he works with the basketball stuff. But at the same time, like he's very intentionally and
He's very

0: potentially tithing to make sure a significant amount of his income goes to taking care of the poor and those in need. Like, so it's basketball and it's a career in the basketball field, but he's very intentionally, very knowingly keeping in mind, putting this gift at this, or this career at the service of the needs of the poor. I think it's a beautiful thing. I'm going car shopping. Should I get the $50,000 car? Should I get the $25,000 car? Can that be influenced by the needs of the world and the poor? All right. Do we need to get, do we need to do a new kitchen remodel? That type of thing. Like, okay, perhaps. Do you need it? Is there some way in which you can do it in such a way that at the same time, like, you're allocating resources for the needy and for the poor? And so I just really want, like, is the cry of the poor is real and the needs of the poor are real. And I just want to make sure that in our discernment of what we're doing, we have an ear open to that. What are the needs of the world? What are the needs of the poor? And how can I take that into account and respond to that as best as possible? Again, I understand, like, all of this, it's a lot. I'm going to summarize it. I'm going to hit the points of emphasis again. Word of God, duties, responsibilities, needs, desires, capacities. Okay, first and foremost, we have to have a real relationship with God's word. And that needs to be the primary mover in our discernment. What are my commitments? What are my duties and responsibilities? We want to be faithful to those. Okay, what are the needs of the poor? What are the needs of my community? What are the needs of my family? Am I taking those into account in my decision making? Can we do a good job of that? What do I want? It's not the only thing that matters, but it does matter. And capacities, like, what can I actually do in the real stuff of life? Am I okay with accepting my limitations? And accepting my limitations, do I realize that it doesn't disappoint God? All right, so those are some points of discernment. I hope it's helpful. I thank you for watching. I thank you for desiring to hear God's word and to respond to it generously and faithfully. And we'll see you again next week. Somos Peregrinos, poco a poco, little by little. Vamos a llegar. We're going to make it. Peace. God bless you.
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2: 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Tell us why this book's important in your mind.
3: Well, the book, I guess, was based on a scripture from St. Paul that said he had learned to be content in all circumstances. And he said that when he was in chains in prison. I guess the idea behind the book is that we need to discover that God has already provided what we need to be content. It's just that we're so blinded to it from so many things. So we need to cut away a lot of things so that by his grace, we can choose to be grateful to what he's already given us.
2: Very good. Marcus Grodi, his book, Learning Contentment, Finding Peace Right Where You Are. This has been a Bookmark Brief. Thanks for stopping by. We'll see you next time.
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6: People often wonder about the power of prayer. Why do we pray anyway if we end up having to do so much work for ourselves? So the reality is, we find ourselves up against a wall and we pray. It's like God turns a light up on the other side of that wall, brighter and brighter and brighter, until the light shines through the tiniest cracks. God might not do it all for me, but he shows me how to make my work more efficient so that together we can accomplish all things through his grace.
7: This is Father Bryce Lundgren from the Diocese of Cheyenne in Wyoming. Let us pray. In the name of the Father, and the Son, and the Holy Spirit. Amen. Father, we thank you for the gift of life, the gift of our life, and the gift of all life, especially those in the womb. We pray for our brothers and sisters yet to be born into this world. Lord, we ask that you bless them and keep them safe. May they be born and come to glorify you with their life. Lord, we pray for all parents.

0: especially parents who find themselves in a struggling situation. Grant them all the grace necessary to carry out their pregnancy to term. Lord, we thank you for our nation and ask that she always be a culture of life that seeks out the common good of all and the flourishing of the human person from natural conception through natural death. Amen. In the name of the Father, and the Son, and the Holy Spirit. Amen.
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0: Hello and welcome to Catholic Answers Live. So happy to be with you on a Tuesday as we work through 2 hours on the following topic. What is your best argument for Protestantism? Call 888-318-7884 if you want to answer that prompt for us. What's your best argument for Protestantism? You know, we talk a lot with our Protestant brothers and sisters and about them and about what they believe, and we respond to a lot of what they say to us. And we want to have more of that, have more of those discussions on the air live right here on this show. So if you want to get in on that conversation, call 888-318-7884. My name is Thomas Graff. I'm the fill-in host for you today, as Cy Kellett is still out on the Catholic Answers cruise, along with Chris Check and Joe Heschmeyer and a whole bunch of our best friends out there sailing the Rhine. They will be back with you sometime, I believe, this week. I think that's correct. But until then, I'm filling in once again for you here on Catholic Answers Live, taking your questions, rather your arguments, your best arguments for Protestantism. 888-318-7884 is the number to call. And here to have those conversations with you, back with me again, it is our staff apologist, it's author, speaker, YouTuber, and Dr. Carlo Broussard. Welcome back to the show, Carlo.
1: Thomas Graff, it's great to be back with you, man. I'll tell you what, all this time you've been taking up in that seat of size, you better watch out coming back, man.
0: Ooh, is that right? You think he's got something to worry about? He's got to look behind his back a little bit at someone who might be creeping for the host chair?
1: That's right, man. He's got to have to up his game when he comes back to make sure that you don't take that chair of his.
0: Don't have too much fun on that boat, Cy. You never know. I'm just kidding. Cy does great work, and I'm happy to fill in for him. But I

0: dead. And who better really to have these discussions about the best arguments for Protestantism than Dr. Carlo, who has written such books as Baptism Now Saves You, The Saints Pray for You, Meeting the Protestant Challenge, that's down here at the bottom of the stack, here we go. I'm just fumbling through all the books that Carlo's written. It's quite a large stack now, Meeting the Protestant Challenge, and even Meeting the Protestant Response. So, Carlo, you've got quite the resume now of written word that really engages with a lot of different angles that Protestants come at us with.
1: Yeah, we're working on it, Thomas. We're working on it, man. I enjoy the Catholic-Protestant dialogue and conversations. It's a lot of fun. And hopefully today we can have some good, fruitful, and charitable conversations on a variety of different theological topics where we might disagree as Catholics and Protestants. So that's why we're pitching for primarily our Protestant friends out there to give us a call with their best argument for their particular belief. It doesn't have to be Protestantism generally speaking, but maybe more specified, your best argument for a particular Protestant distinctive, a Protestant doctrine. Maybe it's their view of justification, or maybe it's sola scriptura, or maybe it's the best argument for why they don't think purgatory exists, or why they don't think Peter was the first pope, or why they don't think Mary was a perpetual virgin. So it can very well be those specific Protestant beliefs that we would disagree with as Catholics. And so we would like to hear from you. Share with us the reasons behind your beliefs, and we can have a conversation about it. And in the process, I'll be able to share what we believe and why we believe it as well. And I think that will be helpful and fruitful for our viewers and our listeners in order to get a better understanding of where the two different perspectives are coming from and the arguments in favor and against. Just basic Catholic apologetics.
0: 888-318-7884, 888-318-7884. Yeah, I mentioned a couple of those book titles, such as The Saints Pray for You, such as Purgatory is for Real, just to give our listeners an idea of what of some of those topics, like you said, the Protestant distinctives are that we could engage about today. 888-318-7884 is the number to call. And I think it's particularly appropriate for this opening question that we're going to get into in a second here, Carlo. It's appropriate that you've written not only Meeting the Protestant Challenge, but also Meeting the Protestant Response, a way to give a conversation roadmap on certain questions, certain of these distinctives that you mentioned, because you can meet the challenge, and then you need to know, like, okay, if my Protestant friend has an answer to that, what can I say to him next? And that's the spirit of the question that we're going to get into today. So actually, the last show that I hosted with you, Carlo, the opening question was about why do Catholics appeal to the Gospel of Luke, chapter 1, verse 34, in order to say that Mary was a perpetual virgin? And just to summarize your answer, it was that Mary says, how is this going to happen? How am I going to become pregnant? I don't know, man. And that would indicate that she was never planning to become pregnant in the first place, and that Gabriel's visitation would have made no sense if she was planning to become pregnant the normal way. But is that a fair summary of your answer?
1: Yeah, the twofold response is that if Mary had planned the normal course of events for her marriage with Joseph, which would involve conjugal relations and consequently conception, then there would have been no need for a supernatural visit from an angel from heaven to reveal to her that she's going to conceive a child. And then secondly, if she had intended that normal course of events, then her question of how she was going to conceive a child would be unexplainable, unintelligible, given the fact that she would have known biologically how she would conceive a child. The only reasonable explanation for that question of instruction as to how she's going to conceive is if she were not intending the normal course of events.
0: Great. Well, some of our Protestant friends have a response to that. They say, Mary just asked that question because she wasn't yet married to Joseph. So she said, how is this going to happen? How am I going to become pregnant? I have no husband, not married to him yet. So how would we respond to that counter?
1: Yeah, so first of all, it is simply not true that Mary and Joseph were not married. To state that positively, Mary and Joseph were in fact married. Luke 1:27 uses the Greek word that's translated as betrothed. Some modern English translations might have something like engaged, but the Greek word there is for betrothal. And Matthew uses it as well.

0: in Matthew 1:18, when his mother Mary had been betrothed to Joseph. Now, that betrothal within the Jewish context was a real marriage. The angel Gabriel comes to visit Mary during that interim period between the profession of vows, which would constitute them as married, and the consummation of the marriage, as Joseph is off preparing a place for his bride to come back and take her into the home. So the betrothal that is present there is a real marriage within the Jewish context. And we have evidence that they were in fact married, and that this betrothal was a real marriage. In Matthew's gospel, Matthew tells us in verse 19 that Joseph sought to divorce Mary quietly. Thomas, I ask you, why would Joseph seek to divorce her if they were not legally married?
1: That would be difficult.
0: That doesn't make sense. Right, yeah. Couldn't Joseph just leave her with no qualms about it? Why seek a divorce? So that Joseph seeks a divorce necessarily implies that they are in fact legally married. And Matthew even uses the language of husband and wife in Greek there in verse 19. He refers to Joseph as Mary's quote-unquote anir, or which can be translated as man, but the context is clear that is to be translated as husband, especially in light of the fact that Joseph is contemplating divorcing Mary on account of his knowledge that Mary has conceived a child within her womb. And of course, the angel appears to Joseph and says, do not fear to take Mary, your gune in Greek, which can mean woman, but that would not make sense. Take Mary, your woman. It makes more sense to translate that as take Mary as your wife. And so this is clearly language, husband and wife, nuptial language. They are indeed legally married. And therefore, we can still pose the question as to why Mary would ask, how shall this be since I know not man? She is legally married. And in the normal course of events, within that legal marriage, when the consummation takes place, naturally, conception would incur. If Mary were intending that normal course of marital relationship, then there would be no need for her to ask how she's going to conceive a child. So that she asks how she's going to conceive a child, given her marital status to Joseph, it follows that she was not intending the normal course of events. And so what could she possibly be intending? A perpetual vow of virginity. And so that passage of Luke 1:34 works in great favor of the Catholic understanding of Mary's perpetual virginity. It's a positive line of argumentation for that belief from Scripture itself.
1: Beautiful. Well, hey, if you're listening right now and you disagree with what Carlo just said, you think that line of argumentation doesn't work, give us a call at 888-318-7884, and we would love to have a discussion about it. If you object to the doctrine of Mary's perpetual virginity on other grounds, if you think that there's other reasons to not believe it, give us a call and talk to us about that. 888-318-7884 is the number to call. We're taking your best arguments for Protestantism, and you don't even have to be a Protestant to do to participate. We would certainly welcome that. But if you're a Catholic who's listening and you have a Protestant friend, or you saw something online that you might not know exactly how to answer that, give us a call and we'll have Carlo help you out. 888-318-7884 is the number to call. Time for our first break. When we get back, we'll get right into it right here on Catholic Answers Live.
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0: Welcome back to Catholic Answers Live. I'm your host, Thomas Graff, normally the social media manager at Catholic Answers, filling in for Cy Kellett as he's still on the Catholic Answers cruise. Joining me is our guest, Dr. Carlo Broussard, author of works such as Meeting the Protestant Challenge and Meeting the Protestant Response. And that's what we want to get into today is Protestant challenges and getting into a little dialogue with anyone who wants to bring one to the show. Call 888-318-7884. That's the number to call if you want to have a dialogue with Dr. Carlo Broussard about anything to do with Protestantism. 888-318-7884. Shall we get into calls, Carlo?
1: Sure, let's do it. Looking forward to it.
0: Let's go over to Prentice calling from Gonzales, Louisiana. Prentice, you are up first here on Catholic Answers. Go ahead with your question.
2: Hey, guys. How y'all doing today?
0: Great. How are you?
1: All right, man.
2: Doing good. I was recently in a discussion with a Protestant brother, and we were talking about like Jesus' sacrifice, and of course, I'm a Catholic. I believe that we need to partake in the Lord's Supper, the Eucharist, we're kind of going over how Jesus' sacrifice, whether it is the full fulfillment and that it fully covers all of the sacrificial offerings from the Mosaic Covenant, or if it was like a specific one, because he made the point in Leviticus that there were offerings, like guilt offerings and sin offerings, that were fully burned up at the altar that they didn't have to partake and eat to receive atonement. So I guess that's kind of my question. Like, did Jesus's sacrifice cover all of those? And especially, understanding the Eucharist and the Thanksgiving, my response is, well, they talk about the Thanksgiving offering, which the priest and the laity, the people that offer it, were to eat it. So can you kind of expand on that and maybe help me?
1: Yeah, Prentice, I agree with you that Jesus' sacrifice is the fulfillment of all the sacrifices that were prescribed to be offered in the Old Covenant. Hebrews chapter 10, verse 1, the author tells us that the law has but a shadow of the good things to come instead of the true form of these realities. It can never, by the same sacrifices which continually offered year after year, make perfect those who draw near. The implication being that all of the sacrifices of the old law were shadows of the reality, which is Jesus' sacrifice on the cross. So, for example, the Passover sacrifice, Jesus' sacrifice clearly fulfills that, since he's identified as the Passover lamb. He tells us to eat his flesh and to drink his blood, which corresponds to the necessity of the flesh and the blood of the Passover lamb of old. You have the Todah sacrifice, the thank offering that you brought up, of course, the Eucharist. Jesus tells us at the Last Supper, he broke bread and gave thanks, indicating Eucharistia, or thank offering. And that's the very word that the early Christians would use to describe the offering of Jesus' body and blood. You also have, for example, Prentice, the peace offerings of the Old Testament that we read about, for example, in Leviticus chapter 7. The person who eats of the flesh of the sacrifice of the Lord's peace offerings, while an uncleanness is on him, that person shall be cut off from his people. Now, Prentice, what's interesting is that Paul seems to have that Old Testament peace offering in mind in 1 Corinthians 11, 27 through 29, when he's talking about partaking of the Eucharist in an unworthy manner. He shall be guilty of the blood of the Lord and shall eat and drink judgment upon himself. Notice the parallel with Leviticus 7:20. Eat the flesh of the peace offering with uncleanness, and you shall be cut off from God's people. Paul speaks of eating the Eucharist unworthily and being cut off from God's people spiritually by way of damnation or condemnation. So Paul seems to see the Eucharistic sacrifice as the fulfillment of the peace offering. Of course, that Eucharistic sacrifice is the same sacrifice of Jesus, the offering of his body and his blood, not a different sacrifice. So those would just be a few examples of how Jesus' sacrifice fulfills the sacrifices of old. But I think we can say, Prentice, that all of the sacrifices in some way, shape, or form are fulfilled ultimately in Jesus' sacrifice.

0: You brought up the atonement sacrifice for the atonement of sins. Of course, Jesus' sacrifice clearly is the fulfillment of that sacrifice insofar as through his death on the cross, he atones for the sin of the world. As John the Baptist says, behold, the Lamb of God who take away the sin of the world. Abraham prophesied that God would give us the Lamb for the atonement of, for the atoning sacrifice on Mount Moriah. And of course, Jesus is the fulfillment of that. So, yeah, so, I mean, you know, Jesus's one single sacrifice on the cross does indeed fulfill all of those Old Testament sacrifices. And that's why we no longer have to offer them. That's why God's people don't have to offer those sacrifices. The author of Hebrews is very clear about that in the basically the entire epistle, but primarily verses chapters like 5 through 10. And for us Catholics, Prentice, in the Holy Sacrifice of the Mass, we actually participate in, make that same single sacrifice present in a mystical way by way of its operative power for us to share in order to appropriate the fruits of Jesus' death on the cross. So that, so every Mass we attend is in turn the participation in the fulfillment of those Old Testament sacrifices. What do you think of that, my friend? Is that helpful?
1: Yep, I mean that's kind of along the lines to that I was responding. So, it's glad to know that I'm aligned with Dr. Carlo Broussard, the genius.
0: Oh, I don't know about that, brother. One principle to keep in mind, something that just occurred to me, Prentice. You know, just because Jesus' sacrifice fulfills those sacrifices of the old, it doesn't mean that there has to be a point to point in every detail comparison and fulfillment. You know, so like, You mentioned the atoning sacrifices, the flesh of which did not have to be eaten in the old covenant, but yet we have the flesh of Jesus being eaten in the new covenant. So Jesus' sacrifice can still fulfill the atoning sacrifices of old, even though there's not the point-to-point comparison of not eating flesh in the old, but eating the flesh in the new. And so that's just a principle to keep in mind in biblical hermeneutics. I'm thinking of Hosea 11, 1 through 2, you know, out of Egypt I brought forth my son. Matthew takes that text and sees it fulfilled in Jesus, but yet in the very next verse of verse 2, it says Israel worshiped idols. But of course, Matthew doesn't apply that to Jesus, right? And so when we're speaking of New Testament fulfillments of Old Testament realities, there's not a necessity to have a point-to-point comparison in every single fulfillment of Old Testament types.
2: Prentice, thanks so much for that call. Thanks for starting us off today and getting us a good question to start things off. It's, what's your best argument for Protestantism? That's the topic of today. What is your best argument for Protestantism? Do you have an argument that you think proves Protestantism true? Or if you're a Catholic, is there one Protestant argument you think is strongest or one you struggle to fully answer? Give us a call at 888-318-7884. Our guest, Dr. Carlo Broussard, will have a conversation with you. Next up is Chad calling from Louisiana again. A bunch of people from Carlo's homeland calling in today.
3: How about that?
2: Great way to start, calling from Sirius XM. Chad, go ahead and sound off from Louisiana. What's your question?
4: Hey, Dr. Carlo, I like your last name. We hear that a lot around here.
0: Amen, brother. Where are you calling from?
4: I'm
0: in Louisiana, of course.
4: Which is,
0: okay.
4: Yeah, in Louisiana. Yeah. I'm in Plaquemine, across the river from Gonzales, from the other caller.
0: All right, cool deal, man.
4: So that's right.
0: Yeah, absolutely. How can I help you, buddy?
4: Yeah, so I'm Catholic. I'm a Catholic. I'm actually a Catholic revert. And my question is this, because I hear this, because I used to be in the Pentecostal world. Mm-hmm. And I hear this argument from them, and sometimes I don't always know how to answer them. And so I just want to hear your take on it. But so in Acts chapter 2, well, you know, when the day of Pentecost, when the Holy Spirit fell and they spoke in other tongues, and the Spirit of God gave them utterance, then Peter gave us a sermon, and they asked, what should we do? He said, repent and be baptized. Well, I believe that's, they were baptized in water, but they would say, well, that was a Holy Spirit baptism, that they were baptized and immersed in the Holy Spirit, and the evidence would have been speaking in tongues. And then they would go on and say, well, like 1 Corinthians chapter 12, when St. Paul describes gifts and workings of the Holy Spirit, that, well, it's all speaking in tongues, and that instance is the same thing, in essence, is the

0: same thing as what happened in the day of Pentecost. It is just different in its purpose and its use of that time. So that is evidence of the baptism of the Holy Spirit. And then when Peter went to Cornelius's house, because he heard they were baptized in the Holy Spirit, and the reason why they knew that, because they heard them speaking in tongues. So so a Pentecostal would say, well, the New Testament baptism isn't baptism of water, it's baptism of the Holy Spirit. And the way we know that is because the physical evidence of that, the way you'll know you were, is from speaking in tongues. So how would I, or anyone, talk to a Pentecostal about that?
1: Yeah. So here's the problem, Chad. For the apostles, especially within a first century Jewish cultural milieu and a theological environment, baptism for the Jews equaled ritual washing. Like, that's what they associated with baptism. They had no other conception of what a baptism of the Spirit would have been apart from the ritual washing. So when Peter in Acts chapter 2 responds to the question of what they have to do to be saved, and he says, be baptized, notice at that time, Chad, the only ones who would have known of this baptism of the Holy Spirit that Jesus explicitly identifies in Acts chapter 1, which is fulfilled on the day of Pentecost with the special outpouring of the Holy Spirit, would have been the apostles. It's the apostles alone, and of course, we could extend that to the 120 brethren who were with them perhaps at the time. They alone would have known what baptism of the Holy Spirit signified, namely the special outpouring of the Holy Spirit that they're receiving on Pentecost. The Jews to whom Peter is speaking, who are present there on the Jewish feast day, would have had no conception of that revealed truth given to the apostles and the early church alone. So when Peter uses the language of

0: of some other kind of baptism when his audience is not understanding what the heck he's saying, right? And so I think there, within that historical context, we have strong evidence that when Peter speaks of baptism for the forgiveness of sins and to receive the Holy Spirit, he's speaking of water baptism. Secondly, notice that what Peter says, to be baptized and you shall receive the Holy Spirit. There seems to be a distinction in Peter's mind between the Holy Spirit as an effect and baptism as a cause. Notice, Chad, your Pentecostal friend is identifying the two. Baptism is the special outpouring of the Holy Spirit or reception of the Holy Spirit. But that's not how Peter conceives of it. He conceives of baptism as the cause of bringing about the two blessings of the forgiveness of sins and the Holy Spirit. So that's what I would say in response to that. And I'm sorry, Chad, we got to take a hard break, my friend. Hopefully that's helpful.
1: Yeah, you can hear the music. That does mean we got to get to a hard break right now. Thanks so much for your call, Chad. We'll be right back to take on more best arguments for Protestantism right after this.
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5: The mystery of the Trinity is the deepest mystery. Revealed to us by Jesus, it is the only way we can come to understand God as eternal love. It's the very heart of God's mercy. As we praise the three in one, we grow in love. We learn to love as He loves. Find out more next on Breaking the Bread. We often begin Mass with the prayer from this Sunday's epistle. The grace of the Lord Jesus Christ and the love of God and the fellowship of the Holy Spirit be with all of you. We praise the God who has revealed himself as a Trinity, a communion of persons. Communion with the Trinity is the goal of our worship and the purpose of the salvation history that begins in the Bible and continues in the Eucharist and the sacraments of the Church. We see the beginning of God's self-revelation in this week's first reading, as he passes before Moses and cries out his holy name, "I will be gracious and show mercy." Israel had sinned in worshiping the golden calf, but God does not condemn them to perish. Instead, he proclaims his mercy and faithfulness to his covenant. God loved Israel as his firstborn son among the nations. Through Israel, heirs of his covenant with Abraham, God planned to reveal himself as the father of all nations. The memory of God's covenant testing of Abraham and Abraham's faithful obedience lies behind this week's gospel. In commanding Abraham to offer his only beloved son, God was preparing us for the fullest possible revelation of his love for the world. As Abraham was willing to offer Isaac, so God did not spare his only beloved son, but handed him over for us all. In this, he revealed what was only disclosed partially to Moses, that his kindness continues for 1,000 generations, that he forgives our sin and takes us back as his very own. Jesus humbled himself to die in obedience to his Father's will. And for this, the Spirit of God raised him from the dead and gave him the name above every name. This is the week we glorify in this week's responsorial psalm, the name of our Lord, the God who is love. This is Scott Hahn for Breaking the Bread.
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0: Welcome back to Catholic Answers Live. What is your best argument for Protestantism? That's what we want to know, and the phones are lighting up now. Lines are full, so we got people coming in with Protestant arguments that they want to try out on our guest today. Apologist, author, speaker, YouTuber, Dr. Carlo Broussard. He is here. He is ready to have these conversations with you. He's written books such as Meeting the Protestant Challenge and Meeting the Protestant Response. So he's got the knowledge. He's got the know-how to take you on. You ready to go back to callers, Dr. Carlo, and try that out?
1: Yeah, just one qualification to take them on, only insofar as to have a friendly conversation.
0: That's correct. We're not offering you the chance to physically take Carlo on because you would be smashed into a grease spot on the asphalt before you could say before you could say oops. But in that case, thank you for the qualification, Carlo. No one wants to wrestle with you, I don't think.
1: Intellectually, this is not a combative arena. It's more of an arena for friendly conversations.
0: Correct. Tina in Missouri, listening on 94.3. Let's have a friendly conversation right now. Tina, you are on the air with Dr. Carlo Broussard. Go right ahead.
2: Yeah. I'm not Catholic. I was raised very strict missionary Baptist. So I too don't believe in arguing scripture. My daddy always said it was to be applied, that it's not for interpretation rather than for application. So I'm always open to learn. But we're with Mary. I get the patrolment. I completely agree with that. That in that culture they were married. I couldn't argue with that. What I'm trying to understand is how y'all believe is, could it not be that when she said, you know, how could this be? For I have not been with been, I have not known man. Could she have been maybe insinuating or saying what she was saying is that her and Joseph had not yet consummated the marriage and that she had not been with a man, therefore how could she be pregnant?
0: Carlo, just to catch up our listeners who may not have been listening earlier, this is in relation to the Catholic position that Mary was a perpetual virgin and citing that question she gave to Gabriel for that reason. Go ahead, Carlo.
1: Yeah, and so that's a good question, Tina, and that's a possible explanation, but I don't think that works either because there's, like I said earlier, there's no reason for an angel to come down from heaven and tell Mary that she's going to conceive a child. The emphasis is not on her conceiving a child right then and there. There's no indication there that Gabriel says something that would have prompted Mary to think, oh, he's talking about me conceiving a child right now. Because that's the assumption that's baked into the question that you just asked. Like, well, maybe Mary's thinking that she's going to conceive a child right then and there, but that's not going to happen because she hasn't consummated yet. Some Protestant apologists pose that interpretation of Mary's question. But there's nothing that the angel Gabriel says that would lead Mary to think that, because everything he says, Tina, is future tense. You will conceive a child. You shall bear the son of David, who will sit upon his throne everlastingly. So there's nothing there that would prompt Mary to think, oh, he's talking about a conception right here and right now. Since I haven't consummated marriage yet, how is that going to happen? Rather, since everything is future tense, Mary would reasonably be thinking, well, an angel's telling me I'm going to conceive a child in my marital relations with Joseph. Okay, that's great. But that's going to happen in Mary's mind when Joseph comes back to take her into his home and consummate the marriage, if she intended the normal course of events. And so for that reason, Tina, I don't think Mary would have been thinking in her mind immediate conception right then and there, since the angel is only talking about

0: about conception in the future, which Mary would have reasonably interpreted as, if she intended the normal course of events, what's going to happen when Joseph comes to bring her back into his home to consummate the marriage. Any thoughts in response to that?
1: Well, okay, I'm following you, but then she didn't, her and Joseph go on to have James.
0: Have James. Oh, okay. Yeah, you're referring to the brother of the Lord, correct?
1: Well, that's what I'm saying, because she said, for I have not known. She didn't say she was never going to know. She just said, I have not known, man. So
0: yeah, it is true. It is true. Yeah, it is true that she says, I do not know man, indicating that she has no relations with Joseph.
1: Yeah.
0: But the question itself, Tina, that prompts us to see the likelihood of her having some intention to not intend the normal course of events. If she were intending the normal course of events, then her question of how she's going to conceive a child, because the angel says you're going to conceive a child in the future. Mary asks how that's going to be. So Mary's thinking how she's going to conceive a child in the future. That question strongly indicates that she was not intending a normal course of events, for there's no other possible way to explain that question about how she will conceive a child in the future. Now, you brought up James, Tina, and that's a very reasonable pushback or counter argument, because it does refer to James as the brother of the Lord, along with three other guys, Joseph, Simon, and Jude, according to, what is it, Matthew 13:55. But as many have noted, Tina, in response to that, just because the scripture speaks of quote unquote brother doesn't mean that is a son of Mary. And the reason is because brother is used in a wider semantic sense to involve other kinds of relationships. And this was very common among the Jews of the first century. For example, in the Old Testament, in the Greek version of the Hebrew scriptures, Tina, Leviticus 10:4 uses a form of that same Greek word, adelphos, to refer to Moses and Aaron, who were cousins. All right? 1 Chronicles 23:22, the cousins of the daughters of Eleazar are called adelphoi. So that word for brother can be used in a wider semantic way other than just coming from the same mother. And so just because it speaks of the brothers of Jesus, it would not necessarily follow that those are children of Mary. Now, that at least prompts the question, well, would there be any positive evidence that they were in fact not brothers of Jesus from Mary, his mother? And the answer is yes, Tina. Consider this. In that same gospel of Matthew, who refers to James, Joseph, Simon, and Jude as the brothers of the Lord in Matthew 13:55, he lists James and Joseph, which seems to me reasonable that those are the same two of the four that are referred to as the brothers of Jesus. He lists James and Joseph as sons of another Mary in Matthew 27:56. The Mary that is the mother of James and Joseph, the brothers of the Lord, Tina, is not Mary, mother of Jesus. And so Matthew clearly indicates to us that at least two of those four brothers of Jesus are not children of Mary. And finally, I'll offer this, Tina. At the foot of the cross, notice how Jesus entrusts Mary into John's care. According to Jewish law, Tina, it belonged to the duty of children to care for their aging parents, both mother and father. It would have been unthinkable for Jesus to entrust Mary into the care of John, someone who's not his brother, if Jesus had brothers, if Mary had other children. The duty would have belonged to her other sons to care for her, not John. So that Jesus entrusts Mary into John's care is a strong indication, Tina, that Mary did not have other children. And so that would entail, that would imply that these quote-unquote brothers of Jesus that the Gospels talk about are not children of Mary, but they're brothers of Jesus in some other kind of relationship. The tradition has two possibilities there. Half-brothers of Jesus, like these guys maybe came from Joseph from a previous marriage, but not the children of Mary, or cousins of Jesus. And either of those two positions would be

0: consistent with the Catholic view of Mary's perpetual virginity.
1: Dina, what do you make of that? I do want to let you have one more word in here before we go to our next caller. Oh, I'm sorry. I pressed the wrong caller there for a second. Sorry. Sorry about that, Tina. Ago. I'm sorry, Tina. Go ahead. I pressed the wrong button. You weren't on the air just now. Go ahead.
2: No, I'm just seeking, I guess, to understand the Catholic religion because, I was raised a very strict Southern Baptist, mm-hmm. and I lost my husband a couple of years ago to a heart attack, and I am now seeing a guy who was raised Catholic. So I'm trying to understand where he's coming from.
0: Right. Well, at least you have now some evidence or at least ways of thinking about Mary's perpetual virginity from the Catholic perspective. And I would recommend you visit our website, Catholic.com, Tina, and just type in the search engine, Mary's Perpetual Virginity. And everything that I just said to you in summary form is detailed in videos, audios, articles, etc.
1: Absolutely. Thank you for calling in, Tina. And God bless you for doing what you can to find out what you can about the Catholic faith as you learn about it a little bit more. Thanks for coming to Catholic.com and Catholic Answers Live to do that. That's going to take us to our final break of the hour. That's one line open for anyone who has their best argument for Protestantism to come on the air. 888-318-7884 is the number to call. We'll be right back to take more calls right after this.
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1: Welcome back to Catholic Answers Live. I'm your host, Thomas Graff, taking a break from my duties managing Catholic Answers social media to host this Best Argument for Protestantism Hour. Lines are full of people who want to bring their best argument for Protestantism, and our guest, Dr. Carlo Broussard, is going to do his best to talk things through with them. Kevin is calling from Chicago, listening to us on YouTube. Kevin, you are next up with your best argument for Protestantism.
7: Thanks for taking my call, and thank you, Dr. Carlo. I think that my best argument is taken from Mark chapter 9, verses 38 through 41, where John says to Jesus, "Teacher, we saw someone casting out demons in your name, and we tried to stop him because he was not following us. But Jesus said, 'Do not stop him, for no one who does a deed of power in my name will be able soon afterward to speak evil of me. Whoever is not against us is for us. For truly I tell you, whoever gives you a cup of water to drink because you bear the name of Christ will by no means lose the reward.'"
0: Yeah.
7: So go ahead.
0: Okay, so what do you see the implication of that text being in favor of Protestantism?
7: So I believe that anyone who is speaking the name of Christ is doing the work of Christ. So whether it's the Catholics or the Protestants, they're all on the same team.
0: Okay. All right, Kevin, this is an excellent question, my friend, and I'm very grateful that you posed it to us because it allows for us to see that we actually have a lot of common ground on this. Because the principle

0: principle that you're articulating here, namely that someone who is not within the visible boundaries of Jesus's group can perform and do things in his name by the power of his spirit, is something we agree on as we believe as well. So we're in agreement here, Kevin. We do not profess that the spirit is somehow inactive outside the visible boundaries of the Catholic Church. To state that positively, we believe that the Spirit of God moves people and performs mighty deeds in the name of Jesus Christ through people outside the visible boundaries of the Catholic Church. And so that's what this text proves. The Spirit of God and his activity is not confined to the visible boundaries of Jesus's group. And we profess that. You can check out the Catechism of the Catholic Church, Kevin, in paragraphs 847 to 848, where it teaches that it's possible for someone outside the visible boundaries of the Catholic Church, due to no fault of their own, which would map on with Jesus here, who says, he who is not against me, implying that he's not responsible for being outside the visible boundaries of the group, that person can still be saved by the power of the Spirit and be united to Jesus's church, at least invisibly. And I think Mark 9, 38 through 40 in this text, Kevin, actually supports the Catholic belief on this. And here's my final thought on this. Just because the Spirit can work outside the visible boundaries of Jesus's community that we call the church doesn't mean that the church was not established by Jesus. To state that differently, it's possible to have both and. That Jesus established this particular community of Christians with certain characteristics that we call his church, and yet the Spirit of God still work in people outside those visible boundaries, especially those people due to no fault of their own who are outside those visible boundaries. Because notice what Jesus says, he who is not against me is for me. There in verse 40. The implication being is that that individual who is performing mighty deeds in the name of Jesus was in no way making a positive act of the will to reject Jesus and to reject the community of his disciples. And so that's why he was disposed in his heart, Kevin, to receive the power of the Spirit to be able to perform miracles in the name of Jesus. And that's exactly what we profess as Catholics. It is possible there are those who are outside the visible boundaries of the Catholic Church due to no fault of their own and thereby properly disposed in their heart and mind to receive the Spirit of God to work in and through them and at least unite them to the church invisibly, which would allow for them to be saved. And so we're in agreement here, Kevin, based upon this biblical text. Now, you said at the end we're all on the same team. If you mean by the same team, we're professing the name of Christ and the Spirit of God works in those who do profess the name of Christ, we agree 100%. Where I would diverge a little bit and differ with you is meaning on the same team as it really doesn't matter whether you're Catholic or not. And that's simply because I have a prior conviction historically that the Catholic Church was established by Jesus. And for those to whom it is revealed and come to know that, Jesus wants us to be members of that church. So those are my thoughts on that. I appreciate you bringing that up. Any thoughts in response, Kevin? What do you think?
1: Well, I guess it just seems that there's a lot of fighting between the Catholic group and the Protestant group in certain whatever forums online and such, and it even seems like I don't know about the current Pope, but Pope Francis seemed to be kind of trying to bring together, because you certainly consider the Anglicans Protestant, right? Mm-hmm. There seemed to be a lot of at least agreement from Pope Francis that they should do more, and even with the Lutherans, that's definitely Protestant. More work should be done together, and to me those are examples that validate a little bit broader than what I think you conveyed in your on the same team.
0: Yeah. Well, with regard to the working with other Christian groups in things that we agree on, I think that maps on with the principle

0: by articulated that there are many things that we're in agreement on the same team in the name of Jesus Christ. And wherever we can agree, Kevin, we ought to work together and to lock arms and to march forward in building up the kingdom of God and fighting the kingdom of the devil. So I would acknowledge that the popes are always working to highlight those lines of agreement with other Christians outside the visible boundaries of the Catholic Church. Now, my last thought was with regard to the first thing you brought up, the fighting online between Catholics and Protestants. If you mean by fighting those who are obnoxious and uncharitable in their opposition to opposing views, I agree, that is online. And whoever that is out there, they need to repent, come to Jesus, fall in love with Jesus again, and recognize Jesus in their fellow neighbor.
1: Sorry.
0: And that
1: sorry about that.
0: Oh, that call is for me as well. I thought something happened, technically speaking.
1: No, that was me inserting myself.
0: But one thing, Kevin, to keep in mind is make sure that you don't equate, quote unquote, fighting with dialoguing with opposing views, because we don't want to think that the two are the same. So the uncharitable fighting we need to get rid of, absolutely. But at the same time, we don't want to avoid thinking through the opposing views and arguments in favor and against, because we're ordered toward the truth. We want the truth. And so if there is a proposition, if there is some belief that we come to the conclusion doesn't map on with reality, then we want to recognize that, highlight that, and invite people to avoid that false belief and to come to embrace truth. And so that's why we exist at Catholic Answers, to engage in this sort of dialogue and conversation, hopefully in a charitable way, in order to avoid the quote-unquote fighting as you articulated it. So thanks for your call, my friend.
1: Yeah, thanks a lot for that call, Kevin. Thanks for that conversation with us. I was mostly joking there when I said sorry about the fighting online. I do understand the urge to really really go at it online. It sucks you in, but that's one of the reasons I kind of enjoy taking a break from social media every now and then to host this show, because yeah. There's something different about actually talking to someone on the phone, hearing their
0: exactly.
1: voice.
0: Exactly. There's an actual human being that you're corresponding with, right? And so that is going to automatically psychologically predispose you to relate to the other as a human being rather than just a chat bot to where you can just mouth off as much as you want.
1: That's right. And also, it's just so hard to convey a snarky meme through nothing but a phone call. So it's really better. So we'll set up a text line right now, and we'll send you a snarky meme that answers your question. Or you can call Carlo and have a much nicer discussion. How about that? That sounds good to me. Let's go to Andy calling from Long Beach, California, listening to us on YouTube. Andy, you're up next. Go ahead with your question for Dr. Carlo.
2: Thank you. Dr. Carlo, my question is in regard to one of the Marian dogmas, the bodily assumption specifically. And I want to know, why do Catholics believe that Mary was taken up body and soul into heaven, even though the Bible never directly describes it? I can't make sense of it.
0: Okay. All right. So first of all, Andy, I would actually push back gently on the assumption that the Bible never describes it. I'm actually persuaded that the evidence from Revelation 12, 1 through 5, favors quite strongly the position that John is having a vision of Mary bodily in heaven. We know that it's Mary because he describes her as the mother of Jesus, the Messianic King, and he describes her with queenly imagery of the crown of 12 stars upon her head. And of the four characters that John speaks of, the woman, the male child, the red dragon, and Michael, the archangel, you know, three of the four are clearly and agreed upon by all individual persons, Jesus, Satan, and Michael the archangel. And so if three of the four are individual persons, then the woman would be an individual person, the most likely candidate being Mary. So we know that it is Mary, Andy, and that John describes her in bodily form, in complete bodily form, both head and feet, leads to the conclusion that this is a vision of Mary being bodily in heaven, in contrast to the spirits of those who were mortal.

0: heard in Revelation 6, even in contrast to the elders who are described as having crowns upon their heads, I think in Revelation 11, 19, which are not, they are not described as having feet. And then you compare the woman with body and feet, head and feet, in comparison to Jesus in the book of Revelation, who is seen with his feet as well. I think these are strong clues to suggest that Mary is present there in heaven bodily. And so that would provide the biblical evidence that at least converges, Andy, with the sacred tradition that the church has identified infallibly to involve or to include this revelation of Mary's bodily assumption. The earliest attestation that we have historically of Mary being bodily assumed, or bodily in heaven, is probably about the 4th century in the 300s, which you find in mixed in with heretical beliefs concerning Mary's Mary's bodily assumption, being bodily in heaven, mixed in with heretical beliefs in the 4th century in a work known as the Book of Mary's Repose. But because Orthodox Christians, and that very same later in the century, affirm that belief, we know that that was a Christian belief in the early 300s. So that's what I say to that, and we're out of time. Sorry about that.
1: Thanks so much for that call, Andy. Yeah, there's the music, and that means it's the end of our first hour. But if you're on the line, stay on the line, because good news, we're doing this exact same show for a whole nother hour. What is your best argument for Protestantism? Two lines are open right now. If you're a Protestant, you think you have an argument that proves Protestantism true, give us a call, 888-318-7884. If you're a Catholic and you've been challenged by a Protestant argument and you need help with it, give us a call, 888-318-7884. That's the number to call. As I said, we're going to do a whole nother hour of this show, so don't go anywhere. We will be right back to take more calls right after this.

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1: This is a Did You Know moment with Sandra McDavitt. Did you know a Catholic physician is inducted into the National Inventors Hall of Fame in Washington, D.C.? Dr. Louis Argento, world-class plastic surgeon, specialized in cranial reconstruction. He also did surgery on spina bifida babies at no charge to the parents. Dr. Argento co-founded the VAC healing system for wounds. This medical procedure uses foam dressing to remove fluids and reduce swelling in infected or slow-healing wounds such as diabetic ulcers. George Washington Carver, Thomas Edison, and the Wright brothers were past recipients. Dr. Argento and his wife Ginger have 6 adult children and 17 grandchildren. Well done, Dr. Argento. I'm Sandra McDevitt for EWTN Radio.
2: When we pray, we should talk to God. It sounds simple. It's not always that simple. It's just like making any conversation, though. So sometimes we need prayer starters, things that'll give us a boost and get the conversation going. The formal prayers we have in the church, like the Our Father, the Hail Mary, the Glory Be, even the Creed, all of these things are ways that we can begin to talk to God. God doesn't get tired of hearing us say the standard prayers of the church. We can begin there.
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4: Family, a prayer that we pray together is a powerful prayer. So please pray together with me, our EWTN Family Prayer. Today we pray to be the Lord's instruments. Lord, make me an instrument of your peace. Where there is hatred, let me sow love. Where there is injury, let me bring pardon. Where there is doubt, let me plant faith. Where there is despair, let me raise hope. Where there is darkness, let me bear light. Where there is sadness, let me spread joy. O Divine Master, grant that I may not so much seek to be consoled as to console, to be understood as to understand, to be loved as to love. Amen.
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6: The phone lines are open. 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

0: Welcome back to Catholic Answers Live. 1 hour in the books of people's best arguments for Protestantism, and 1 hour kicking off right now. We have two lines open to call. So Catholics, if there's one Protestant argument you think is strongest or one you struggle with to fully answer, what is it? Give us a call at 888-318-7884. Protestants, do you have a challenge for us? Do you have an argument you think proves Protestantism is true? Pick up that phone and dial 888-318-7884. A couple lines open, as I said, and a few callers already on the line who were hanging patiently through that break. And before we get there, I do want to give our guest, Dr. Carlo Broussard, an opportunity to talk about not just this big stack of books that I have here. I mean, we've heard all about those, but your newest venture into the YouTube and podcast space, the Dr. Carlo podcast. What's the latest going on over there, Carlo?
1: Yes, yeah, so new episode will drop tomorrow, and that will be dealing with an argument posed by Protestant apologist Gavin Ortlund, who expresses concern with some of the Marian prayers and hymns within our tradition, where he thinks they either A, undermine various theological things about salvation, where they involve false things about salvation, attributing to Mary what we ought to be only attributing to Jesus concerning our salvation, as well as devotional problems where we seem to be usurping the place of God with Mary in these Marian prayers and hymns. And so I respond to those concerns, basically showing how what he's concerned with in the language that's utilized and expressed in fact does not involve soteriological problems or problems with the theology of salvation, nor do they usurp the sovereignty of God in the devotion that they express. And so I'm basically trying to take a careful approach to those Marian prayers and show that they try to alleviate the concern, that they don't involve the problems that he and others think they involve. So that'll drop tomorrow morning, 8 a.m. Central Time at Dr. Carlo YouTube channel. That's Dr. Carlo. And also, too, we're starting to ramp up the releasing of shorts, YouTube shorts. So I think every day now we're going to have at least something posted on the YouTube channel. On those days outside of the full form episode, we're going to have shorts being posted every day now. So really looking forward to it, continuing the YouTube channel. I also have the Patreon channel, drcarlo.com with Dr. spelled out, where people can sign up to one of the four different levels of membership, get all sorts of cool perks. In fact, tonight for level 3 and 4 membership, we're actually going to have an online chat. 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
0: Awesome. Thank you so much for that, Dr. Carlo Broussard. As he said, check out YouTube tomorrow, Dr. Carlo, or go to Dr. Carlo with Dr. spelled out right now. And you can actually see that episode that he just plugged already up on That's Patreon. Right. It is up early right now. If you just can't wait till tomorrow to see that episode, go sign up for now. Sorry, go become a patron right now of Dr. Carlo on Patreon. All right, that will take us into our callers, and the lines are full now, so let's get into it. Carlo, our next caller is Zach calling from just up the 5 in LA, California. Zach, go ahead with your question for Carlo.
2: Hi, thank you for taking my call. I actually have, it's kind of a two-part question on the Eucharist. Well, the first part goes, are we really supposed to be drinking his blood, if the Bible kind of it seems to be teaching against the drinking of blood, and if it really is his flesh,

0: how is it not cannibalism?
1: Yeah. Okay, two really good questions, Zach. So with regard to the first one, the question is, I'm assuming you're thinking of Leviticus 17, 10 through 12, where the Bible prohibits the drinking of blood, correct?
0: Mm-hmm. Yeah.
1: Okay. All right, so my first thought in response there is that prohibition is a divine precept imposed upon God's people, along with other types of imposed precepts concerning ritual purity laws and other types of food precepts, and precepts that do not arise from the natural moral law. These are imposed from without for a particular group of people at a particular time within a particular circumstance, not something that's rising from the natural moral law. And we know that for sure because Jesus himself and Paul and the Council of Jerusalem, Jesus, Paul, and Peter all tell us in the New Testament that those laws and precepts are no longer binding on us. For example, in Mark chapter 7, when Jesus says, it's not what goes into the mouth that defiles a man, but what comes from the heart, Mark, Zach, gives us commentary there, inspired by the Holy Spirit, I might add, that when Jesus said that, he thereby declared all foods clean, implying that the ritual purity laws and abstinence from certain food laws, the abstinent laws, including abstaining from blood, is no longer obligatory and binding for God's people at the time of Jesus. Furthermore, in Colossians 2:16, Paul says, let no one pass judgment on you concerning food and drink. That tells us that those precepts of the old covenant are no longer binding on us, which would include the prohibition of partaking of blood. Peter receives the vision of the sheet with all the animals. He was formally forbidden to eat, but then he hears Jesus three times say, take and eat. How could Jesus possibly command Peter to do that which would be intrinsically evil, violating the natural moral law? That's impossible. So surely those prohibitions of the old covenant were not binding on God's people because of the natural moral law, but were imposed upon them and thus in principle subject to change. And so once we understand that that prohibition of the old covenant is something that's not in principle immoral, but subject to change, and Jesus comes and says, drink his blood, well then, Zach, we can conclude that that Old Testament principle, that Old Testament precept is no longer binding on God's people, along with the reasons that I just articulated from Mark 7, Acts 10, and Colossians 2:16. Another response would be this, Zach. Consider hypothetically, for argument's sake, that the prohibition of partaking of blood was intrinsically immoral at all times, in all circumstances. Well, then you would have Jesus using the symbol of immoral behavior to convey the truth of believing in him. I don't think we want to say that's befitting of the all-holy Son of God made flesh. Why in the world would God made flesh, Jesus Christ, speak symbolically of immoral behavior, eating flesh and drinking blood, in order to convey some spiritual truth about belief in him? That doesn't make sense. And so for those reasons, Zach, in sum, Leviticus 17, 10 through 12 is not a workable challenge against the reality of partaking of Jesus's flesh and blood in the new covenant. I actually have some articles on this at Catholic.com. If you just go in the search engine and type in Leviticus 17, 10 through 12, prohibition of blood, the articles will come up on that. And you can get it for free there. I also deal with it in my book, Meeting the Protestant Response, I think, as well as Meeting the Protestant Challenge. Now, with regard to your second question, Zach, you brought up the question of cannibalism. And I also have a section of this. This question is dealt with in a section of an article I wrote at Catholic.com entitled, Are Catholics Wrong About John 6? And basically what I say there, Zach, is that it's disanalogous to compare eating Jesus's flesh in the Eucharist with cannibalism. And here's the reason why. Because in cannibalism, if a person partakes of the flesh of a body, they are actually affecting the body, where the body is losing quantity when a piece of the flesh is broken off. And then the person consumes that piece of flesh and assimilates the nutrients of the flesh into his or her body.

0: That's what's involved in cannibalism. Whereas in the Eucharist, Zach, nothing of the sort takes place. When we partake of the flesh of Jesus Christ, we are not affecting his glorified body. His body is not losing the quantity of matter. A piece of flesh is not being broke off of him. And nor are we assimilating the nutrients of his physical flesh. And so when you compare it like that, you see that the two are disanalogous. So are we partaking of Jesus' real flesh in the Eucharist in a substantial and sacramental way? Yes. But that does not equal cannibalism, because all the essential characteristics for cannibalism, such as affecting the body losing quantity of matter, nutrients of flesh being assimilated in our body as we eat, they do not apply as we partake of the Eucharist in Holy Communion. So I know that's a lot. Do you have any thoughts in response before we go to the break here?
1: Yeah, I think my last quick question would be like, so would that be the difference between it being actually his body and literally his body?
0: Oh, that's a good attempted distinction, but I see where your mind is going. Okay, so in our mind, we would say actual and literal are the same. But I think what you're trying to track here, Zach, is a distinction between Jesus's actual body present in the Eucharist in a sacramental way and Jesus's body present in his natural mode as he's existing with his glorified body wherever he's at in the physical cosmos with his body taking up space. So once we have that distinction in mind, we as Catholics deny the natural mode of Jesus's body in the Eucharist, and we affirm the sacramental, or you might even say mysterious, mode of Jesus' body in the Eucharist. And so if your mind is tracking that distinction, we would agree wholeheartedly. Jesus' body is not present in the Eucharist in its natural mode of being, as if it's taking up space, and that if we could affect it and make change, bring about change within it. That's something that we deny. That's not what we mean by the real presence of Jesus' body. What we mean by the real presence of Jesus' body is the reality is there, but it's present there in a unique mode of being, something that's not natural, something that's supernatural. We call it a sacramental, substantial presence. So hopefully that's helpful.
2: Thanks so much for that call, Zach. As Carlo mentioned, we are coming right up on the break. So thanks for starting us off this hour with that great discussion. It is time for us to head off just for about a minute or so, and then we'll be right back to take more questions, more best arguments for Protestantism right here on Catholic Answers Live.
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8: Haven't you heard that Jesus is really and truly in the Eucharist? 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He's right there. You say he isn't, or somebody who's lost their faith. Pray for them. 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

0: Answers Live. I'm your host, Thomas Graff, full-time social media manager here at Catholic Answers, filling in for Cy Kellett. Today, as we work through more best arguments for Protestantism from our callers, with our guest, Dr. Carlo Broussard, staff apologist, author of books such as Meeting the Protestant Challenge and Meeting the Protestant Response, well-equipped to take on these conversations that we're having with callers, such as Lyle, who's calling from Denver, Colorado, listening on 1060 AM. Lyle, what is your best argument for Protestantism?
1: Well, I just want to say thank you so much for having me on. And if I may, just briefly before I ask my question, I just wanted to say to Tina, if she's still listening, we're praying for you and the repose of your husband. And I did just have one other quick thought. Yeah, just regarding the Gospel of John, when our Lord, this is something the priest said at Latin Mass when I went the other day. I actually am Catholic, but when the Lord says, "Behold your mother," to John, the early church fathers also articulated this as Christ giving his mother to all of us as his disciples, right, as well, which is pretty cool. My question is regards to something Pentecostals are well known for participating in. As I mentioned a minute ago, I am in full communion with the Catholic Church, but I have Protestant friends and family, and something I do sometimes feel compelled by when I do go to the Pentecostal church with them is the lively music and the fruits of the Holy Spirit that are believed to be present, as is likened to Pentecost, which is, of course, where they get the name from. And, You know, maybe it's more of a cultural thing. Maybe Catholics in South America or, you know, some other places overseas might kind of do some similar musical activities. And I, for the record, love the Catholic hymns. I think they're beautiful. But I just wonder, because sometimes Pentecostals might say that maybe Catholics might kind of miss that sometimes in their service or in their ministry. And so I just wonder, do you see it that way? And if not, why?
2: So missing out on lively music and fruits of the Spirit, is that what the question pertains to?
1: Yeah, and just kind of like the idea that you're receiving the Holy Spirit as you're you know, moving around a lot, and then, you know, they do the, like, prophesying, and then, like, the praying over people, and the Holy Spirit, you know, healing people, and that kind of thing.
2: Yeah. All right, so my response there would be, first of all, that we believe and affirm that those sorts of gifts of the Spirit are a reality and present within the church at large. But the question pertains to why they wouldn't be present at the Holy Sacrifice of the Mass, right? Especially in conjunction with the belief that the Holy Spirit is present there with us. So my thought is this, Lyle. Just because the Spirit is present doesn't necessarily follow that we're all going to have those specific charisms, manifestations of the Spirit. Because remember, Paul says in 1 Corinthians chapter 12, when he's listing the various ministries of the church, he says, workers of miracles, healers, helpers, administrators, speakers in various kinds of tongues. These are all manifestations of the Spirit given for these particular purposes. But then he asks in verse 29, are all apostles, are all prophets, are all teachers, do all work miracles, do all possess the gift of healing, do all speak with tongues? The implied answer to those rhetorical questions is no. And so my point is that just because someone does not manifest those charisms of the Holy Spirit, it does not follow that the Holy Spirit is not there. Or to state it differently, you can have the presence of the Holy Spirit and yet at the same time not have those particular manifestations of the Spirit. As to why the Holy Spirit does not move certain individuals within the context of the Mass to begin manifesting those charisms, well, we can ask God when he gets there, when we get there to heaven, right? God just simply hasn't revealed that to us. But I think the most important point is that we can have the Holy Spirit present and dwelling within us even though we don't have these manifestations of the Spirit in the various forms of charisms. Now, I can speculate as to why the Spirit probably doesn't do that. The scripture

0: do speak of God being a God of order. St. Paul, when he gives instructions about these charisms in 1 Corinthians chapter 14, talks about the necessity of there being order within the liturgical assembly, and that if there's no one to interpret the gift of tongues, then everybody needs to be silent and that whole jazz. So I think we can say that perhaps the Spirit doesn't move people to begin manifesting those charisms within the context of the Mass in order to preserve the order of the liturgy, precisely because the sacrifice of the Mass is not about the Spirit manifesting itself in and through us, but rather the Holy Spirit changing bread and wine into Jesus' body and blood and making it present in the heavenly sanctuary for the redemption of the world. Like, that's the primary focus of the Mass, not what the Spirit's going to do for us in some visible way. Unlike the case in Cornelius in Acts chapter 10, where the Spirit moves them to begin speaking in tongues like the apostles did on the day of Pentecost in order to convert those new Jewish converts who were skeptical about Gentiles coming into the fold of God's family. That was the purpose of the manifestation of the Spirit. So there's really no purpose for these manifestations of the Spirit within the context of the Mass. And so that would be at least a line of thinking that I would begin taking and thinking through in order to answer that specific question of why not the Holy Spirit manifesting himself through these charisms in the context of the Mass. But I think the most important point, again, is that we can affirm the presence of the Holy Spirit in the context of the Mass, even though there are no visible manifestations of the Spirit through the charisms. Any thoughts in response to that, Lyle? Is that helpful?
1: Man, that was extremely helpful. Thank you so much. And yeah, like one thing I will say too is, like, I definitely do notice a lot of times after people take the Eucharist, you know, sometimes people get emotional and tears come and things like that. So, but as far as the order goes, that's a lot of the reason why I've been going to Latin Mass recently, is because it's just so beautiful, the order and the music, and I mean I always feel like I'm one with the Holy Spirit in Mass, and I wouldn't trade being a part of the one Holy Catholic Apostolic Church for anything. But I really appreciate that response. That was very insightful. Thank you.
0: All right, Lyle. Well, thanks for the question, man, and call back some other time.
2: Yeah, happy to have you on anytime, Lyle. Thanks so much for that call. We are taking questions about the best arguments for Protestantism, whether that's from Protestants who think that they can prove it true, or from Catholics like Lyle who want to know how to answer someone, or even just a sentiment that you might get from any Protestant denomination that it might have. It might be true. 888-318-7884 is the number to call. We got two lines open now. And and calling from West Palm Beach, Florida, is Janelle, watching us on YouTube. Janelle, thanks for hanging on. Go ahead with what you think is a good argument for Protestantism.
3: Hi, thank you for taking my call. So I am a Catholic, but I've heard an argument for Protestantism from several people online that I'm not sure how to respond to. And basically the argument goes, the Catholic Church argues that you need an infallible interpreter to interpret Scripture, but if that were true, you would need an infallible interpreter of the infallible interpreter that is the Catholic Church, and that would just be like an endless
2: infinite
3: chain,
2: regress.
3: So how do you respond to that?
0: Yeah, Janelle, this is a very clever argument. And on the surface, it seems quite destructive of the Catholic position, right? But that argument would work if and only if we believed that everything in Scripture needed an infallible interpreter for us to know it, as if there were nothing subject to historical knowledge that we could come to arrive at historical fact, right? Like something that we can know historically speaking. And so once we understand the objection in that light, then we can see it has no persuasive force, because we actually do not think you need an infallible interpreter to know every single thing in Scripture. There are some things in Scripture that are subject to historical investigation and knowledge. Like, we can take the historical path to know that Jesus has some sort of divine authority backing him, and come to the conclusion that he's a representative of Almighty God and that he speaks for God. We can know that through historical knowledge.

language and thereby affirm he's an infallible agent. Like he speaks with God's authority. So whatever he says goes, even without going all the way to his divinity. We can at least come to know that through historical knowledge of these historical texts known as the Gospels. And of course, St. Paul's epistles as well. And then we can also know by way of historical knowledge that

0: And that's where we really need that infallible interpreter. Because when we're talking about supernatural truths, truths that are over and above what we can know by reason alone, like by way of historical knowledge, we're going to need somebody to have the authority of God to speak on behalf of God to let us know about that supernatural revelation. That's when the interpreter, the infallible interpreter, comes into play. So there's no need for an infinite regress, because it stops with Jesus and the apostles, and from then on, we come to know what is supernaturally revealed.
1: Janelle, hang on the line, and we'll see if we can get your response on the other side of the break. We'll be right back after this.
2: I used to wonder if God really cared about me. 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If you're looking for something more, check out CatholicsComeHome.com.
3: 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Maybe it's time for a change. 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
6: This Sunday, the Catholic Church celebrates Trinity Sunday, the solemnity of the Father, Son, and Holy Spirit, one of the greatest of the Church's celebrations of the annual year. In the Gospel for Sunday, we read, God so loved the world that he gave his only Son, so that everyone who believes in him might not perish, but might have eternal life. For God did not send his Son into the world to condemn the world, but that the world might be saved through him. Well, now that's some good news, isn't it? Sometimes you meet people who say, I don't know why we need God, or I don't know why we need religion. And I'm pleased to give them the very same answer that Jesus gives us today. We need religion because religion saves us. Belief in Jesus Christ is belief in a God who loves us enough to offer his very own Son for our salvation, and a Son who loves us enough to offer his body and blood upon the cross for our salvation. I think the only one missing in this equation sometimes is ourselves. Meaning, do we love ourselves enough to embrace the salvation that's offered to us in Jesus Christ? Do we want our lives to be as radiant and as dynamic as he wants our lives to be? Recognizing our sin and claiming our Savior is not a question of self-doubt or self-condemnation. It's actually an act of profound humility that allows God to do with our lives much more than we would ever do on our own. We believe in the Father who sent the Son for our salvation, and the Father and the Son who sent the Holy Spirit to fill us with life. We believe in God, and so we have hope.
5: For more information, go to www.stjohnleadershipnetwork.org.
7: There's a great saying that we should be a thermostat and not a thermometer. A thermometer reads the temperature of the room and responds to it. A thermostat sets the temperature of the room. You're going to walk into lots of rooms today, lots of situations and scenarios in your life. Are you responding to everybody else around you, or are you setting the spiritual temperature? Do you find yourself constantly responding to how your kids are acting? Are you letting that determine the kind of father you are? If you got teens in the house, that's not a good idea. Are you basing the kind of spouse you are today on how good your husband or wife's mood is? 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

0: Welcome back to Catholic Answers Live. I'm your fill-in host, Thomas Graff, normally doing the social media for Catholic Answers, but stepping in for Cy Kella today. We're taking calls about the best arguments for Protestantism, and our guest apologist, Dr. Carla Broussard, is answering them. And we had Janelle on the line, and we did want to get back to her after Carla's response to her question about whether it's whether the argument that the Church needs an infallible, or Scripture needs an infallible interpreter, is actually opening us to opening us up to a bit of a infinite regress argument. Janelle, do you have any follow-up thoughts on Carla's answer for you?
1: Yes. So I guess I'm still kind of confused on how that stops with Jesus and the apostles. Like, I guess, for example, like, Scripture's very, very clear about some things, but about the Trinity, we needed the Church to help us understand that. So,
2: correct.
1: If the Church, like, I guess, defines the Trinity, like in the early Church councils, how do we know that we're understanding them? Like, how do we know that we're interpreting what the Church has said correctly? I still don't understand why there isn't like an infinite regress.
2: Right. So let me try to articulate it again and see if it's helpful. So the infinite regress is able to stop. The regress is able, that would be redundant. I mean, that would be a contradiction.
0: Logical contradiction, Carla. Careful
2: there. The regress stops.
0: Finite
2: because
0: regress.
2: We're able to arrive at knowledge of Jesus as an infallible agent by way of historical knowledge. So when we look at these historical texts, we have enough evidence on the level of historical knowledge that Jesus was an infallible agent. He had divine authority. As to precisely how and what that is with regard to the Trinity, well, then we're getting into some ambiguous weeds where we're going to need clarification on concerning what God is revealing to us. But that's going to be over and above historical knowledge, Janelle. But on the historical knowledge level, we can know that Jesus is an infallible interpreter, and that knowledge is subject to reason through historiographical research. That's why the regress is able to stop with Jesus as an infallible agent, having divine authority backing him. And of course, we have other knowledge subject to reason and historiographical research that his apostles had that same kind of authority as well. And that their successors continued on in what we call the Catholic Church today. And so that's how the regress can stop. Now, how do we know the Church was correct when it began to tell us things about those truths not subject to historical knowledge, truths that we need help to know by way of divine revelation, those unclear things in the text of the early Christian documents? We know that the Church was correct, Janelle, because the Church who gave us those teachings is the historical Church that Jesus established, having that divine authority backing it as an infallible agent. That's something that is subject to historical knowledge. So once we have that historical knowledge in place, this Church established by Jesus to exercise infallible agency, having divine authority backing it, then it tells us about supernatural things like the Trinity involved in divine revelation. And so we can assent to those teachings based on that Church being an infallible agent on account of the authority invested to it by Jesus, that infallible agent. And so this is why the infallible interpreter is needed, as you well put it, Janelle, for some things that, first of all, are not subject to historical knowledge, and some things that are in the Bible that are just simply unclear pertaining to divine revelation. Peter himself in 2 Peter 3:15 through 16 said some things Paul wrote concerning divinely revealed truths are hard to understand, which many twist to their own destruction. That, Janelle, is where we're going to need that infallible interpreter, historically verified as the Church established by Jesus Christ, to speak with his divine authority, or to speak with divine authority backing it on account of the infallible agency of Jesus.

0: order to stay on the level of historical knowledge. So hopefully that's clear enough for you. Any thoughts one last time in response?
1: Yes, thank you. I think that's more clear to me now. Briefly, though, could you clarify what you mean by, like, what is subject to historical knowledge and what is not?
0: Yeah, so there are going to be some truths that we simply cannot know by reason, such as three persons, one essence, okay? That's something that we're going to need an infallible agent to speak on behalf of the Almighty to tell us, okay? Now, Jesus does come and say things that would seem to indicate that, but some of those things are unclear. And so those sorts of things would not be subject to historical knowledge. Like, we wouldn't be able to arrive at the knowledge on our own by reason alone, utilizing the Bible, because those things are so far above and beyond reason. Even if Jesus tells us, we just often don't have the conceptual framework to receive it. And so it requires further elucidation by those who have the authority of Jesus. Even the apostles didn't understand things Jesus said immediately. We know that from the New Testament itself. It took time for the Spirit to reveal that to them, for them to come to know those things. How much more for their successors, right? And for us, how much more for us who don't have the Spirit revealing things to us? There are certain things above and beyond reason that we're going to need help to know. And it's those things like the Trinity. It's those things like what Jesus meant when he said, eat his flesh and drink his blood. Those sorts of things, we're going to need an infallible interpreter to know. But as to whether Jesus had divine authority behind him, whether he could speak on behalf of the Almighty and be an infallible agent, we can know that by historical knowledge because he performed miracles, like, in front of everybody, and that's subject to historical verification. And those miracles vindicate the various claims that he made to have God's authority in what he was saying. It's those sorts of things, Janelle, that would be subject to historical knowledge that we wouldn't necessarily need an infallible interpreter to come to know as historical fact. And with those historical facts in place, then we can begin coming to know certain things that go be above and beyond reason and get greater clarification concerning those things that are above and beyond reason. We call that divine revelation.
2: Thanks so much for that call, Janelle. I'm glad we had that conversation because on social media, I do see this argument about the interpreter of the interpreter making the rounds a lot more. So it's important that we have a good lengthy discussion about it. And I think over the break, I heard Carlo kind of teasing that maybe this would be a subject of a longer discussion on his YouTube channel. So if you're not subscribed to Dr. Carlo on YouTube, maybe go hang around there and you'll see when that episode drops. And if you're even more so inclined, maybe go over to drcarlo.com and subscribe to his Patreon. Then you'll get that episode early whenever it does come out. We are talking about best arguments for Protestantism. The number to call is 888-318-7884. And Robert is calling from Cincinnati, Ohio, listening on Sacred Heart Radio. Robert, you are on the air. What is your best argument for Protestantism?
3: I don't want to be argumentative with Carlo.
0: We understand, Robert.
3: Sincere,
0: thank you for that.
3: Humble to say.
0: yes.
3: I've heard Catholics talk about so many things as being mortal sin, whereas Jesus said the only mortal sin was against the Holy Spirit.
0: Yeah.
3: And I just find it hard to take that just some simple thing can be called a mortal sin by Catholics.
0: Okay. All right, Robert. So what you're referring to there, and first of all, I thank you and I applaud you for your spirit of charity. And I appreciate that, man. And I hope and pray that I'm not argumentative in response and dialogue with you. So hang tight. I'd like to get your thoughts in response. So the passage that you're referring to is Matthew 12:32, where Jesus says, "Whoever speaks against the Holy Spirit will not be forgiven, either in this age or in the age to come." Mark 3:29's version says, "the sin against the Holy Spirit, which will never be forgiven." Now, notice something there, Robert. You said Jesus said the only mortal sin is the sin against the Holy Spirit.

0: Spirit. But that's actually not what Jesus said. Jesus just simply said, the sin against the Holy Spirit will never be forgiven. You can't conclude there is only one mortal sin, the sin against the Holy Spirit, from the premise that the sin against the Holy Spirit is a mortal sin. In logic, we would call that the fallacy of unwarranted exclusivity. So Jesus is just simply saying, hey, this sin against the Holy Spirit, it's never going to be forgiven. Is that a mortal sin? We would say yes. But it doesn't follow from that it is the only mortal sin. There could be other sins that if we die in the state of, we would never be forgiven. And so Matthew 12:32 and Mark 3:29, the parallel version, doesn't exclude the possibility of other mortal sins, especially in light of what Jesus says there. So what do you think of that, Robert, in response? Does that make any sense to you?
1: It shows that I was speaking off the top of my head without really looking at the scripture.
0: Right.
1: But still, it just is repellent to think of so many things as being mortal sins.
0: Okay. Well, I mean, I sympathize with that, Robert. I can understand, but consider that it may very well require an effort on your part to actually look carefully at the things the church says are grave, serious offenses against God's law, divinely revealed, and God's law inscribed within our human nature. Because I will suggest to you, Robert, that whenever you look closely, let's take certain sins that involve the flesh, and I want to keep it G-rated here, okay? Certain sins that would involve violating God's design of our human nature and the various powers, capacities, and actions that flow from those powers within our human nature. When you look carefully, you come to see that those types of sins that are violating the very nature that God made us with are indeed quite grievous, quite severe insofar as they're violating God's law inscribed within our nature. And that's all that we mean, Robert, by a quote-unquote mortal sin. Like, these type of actions are serious enough that if, and I underscore if, a person were to will those grave, serious offenses against God's law inscribed within our nature, that their will would be incompatible with God's love and consequently would not be able to have God's love dwelling within them that St. Paul talks about in Romans 5:5. That's what we mean by mortal sin, a grave, serious offense that if somebody wills it with full knowledge and a deliberate consent, they cannot possibly be willing the love of God. And consequently, they don't have God's love dwelling within their hearts. So the grave, serious offense has a consequence, an effect of weeding out or snuffing out God's love within our hearts. Now, I recognize that's all abstract in principle, but I submit to you, Robert, that if you take some time to honestly look into these quote-unquote mortal sins that the church teaches about, you'll come to see, I'm confident, you'll come to see that these immoral behaviors are indeed grave. That if somebody were to commit them with full knowledge and deliberate consent, they couldn't possibly be in a loving relationship with God. That's kind of like adultery, man. Like, think about adultery, Robert. Could I commit adultery and at the same time say, I am loving my wife? And I would hope that you would agree with me and say, no, that's not possible. Why? Because that kind of immoral behavior is diametrically opposed, absolutely opposed to loving wife. You can't commit the immoral behavior and at the same time be loving wife. Similarly, that same activity is diametrically opposed to love of God. You can't be committing adultery and at the same time say, I'm loving God and have God's love within my heart. That's just a metaphysical impossibility.

0: And so just like it is in the case in that example, it would be a similar way of thinking for a variety of other examples of grave, serious offenses against God's law inscribed within our nature, what we call the natural moral law. And that's just talking about sins against the natural moral law, not to even mention sins that would be against what God divinely reveals to us.
1: Robert, thanks so much for that call and that conversation. We do have to go on to our last break and then more callers, but please do feel free to call in any time after today. We would appreciate that a lot. As I said, going on to our last break of the day, and when we get back, we will be ready to take a few more calls of best Protestant arguments. So don't go anywhere. We'll be right back after this.
2: Hang on. Catholic Answers Live will return in a moment.
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0: Welcome back to Catholic Answers Live. We are taking best arguments for Protestantism here on the show. 888-318-7884 is the number to call if you want to get in on the conversation. We are close to the end of the show, though, and we have several callers that we want to get through. 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So let's go to Michael, calling from Los Angeles, listening on Sirius XM. Michael, go ahead with your question for Dr. Carla.
1: Just like to state for the record, Cyclef has nothing on you at all.
0: Oh, is that right?
1: Great job.
0: Oh, I appreciate that a lot. Don't tell him that when he comes back, because we want to keep his self-esteem high, but thank you. we love Cy around here.
1: Promise. I do too. Question, I think you've covered a lot today. I think I almost slept for the last half hour. We're Protestants and Catholics, got friends in that, we're kind of, got a lot of Jewish friends in that, and one of their fathers is a rabbi. But I mean, we were always kind of, we didn't have like an answer to them, like as Catholics and Protestants, you just mentioned that the Trinity is not an easy, the Father and Son and Holy Spirit, really to a concept you can grasp. And I don't know how Paul did it, but it took many, many centuries before the Christianity evolved with the help of Constantine and whatever, and the persecution. But it took a long time to get, folks to come around and convert, whether it's the early Jews and the Gentiles. But at the end of the day, Nat, was Jesus' mission completed? I know it was fulfilled according to the Old Testament, to the New Testament. But it's the outgrowth of the Jewish faith came Christianity. Well, what is it about that the Yeshua just didn't fulfill the pedigree of the Messiahship for the Jews? Is it God can't have a son? The five books of the Torah speaks loud and clear? Because is there any misgivings on the part of the rabbis and the Jews?
0: So

0: Are they misinterpreting, misunderstanding?
1: So, Michael, if I just understand your question, you're asking what was the main reason why the Jews would have rejected Jesus as the Messiah in the early church?
0: Yeah, I mean, you know, there's a lot going on. I mean, you know Paul must have had a tough time early days.
1: Sure.
0: You know, I mean, he just laid down the groundwork, planted the seed, and the seed grew 500, 600, 800, 900 years later. Then we have, you know, a full perspective of all the... But still, the early church, did Jesus fulfilled, but did he fulfill his mission, which he did? But yet, he knew coming in as God, Son, in fullness of time, that yet the Jews were going to reject.
2: Yeah. Or at least some of them, correct. Yeah, so Jesus did fulfill his mission with regard to what he was sent to accomplish on earth at that time. Is there still, are there still other things left for his mission to be complete in the perfection of his kingdom at the end of time when he comes again to establish the new heaven and the new earth? Yes, this is why we celebrate the first advent of Christ and we wait in joyful hope for the second advent of Christ. Some things fulfilling the Jewish prophecies of old in the first advent, other things within the Jewish prophecy still waiting to be fulfilled at the end of time. And that's precisely one reason, Michael, why some, not all, but some of the Jews in the early church, and even to this day, do not see Christ as the Messiah, because there are some things of the Jewish scriptures that don't seem to be fulfilled yet. But from the Christian perspective, we would be able to read that as Christ promising to fulfill in the perfection of his kingdom at the end of time. One of the key reasons why the Jews of the first century and still Jews to this day reject Jesus is because of the substantial evidence that he claimed to be equal to God. That is the very reason why the high priest tore his garments and cried out, "Crucify him," and sentenced him to death. Because of a divine claim. He rent his garments and said, "You have heard the blasphemy." He charged him with blasphemy. Now, as to precisely the way in which Jesus is divine within the inner relations of the Trinity, of the persons within the Trinity, yes, you're right, Michael, that required some further explication. But that Jesus was claiming to be equal to Almighty God such that he merited the charge of blasphemy, that was clear enough. And that's why they put him to death. We as Christians recognize that that claim is true based upon the miracles he performed to vindicate that claim, the greatest being his resurrection. So unless somebody is convinced that he rose from the dead, Jesus is still stuck in the tomb. He's dead. He's not the Messiah that the Jewish prophets foretold. But if you're convinced of the historical evidence that Jesus in fact rose from the dead, well, then he is who he says he is, the fulfillment of the Jewish prophets concerning the Messianic King. And he's promising to come and perfect that kingdom, bringing it to completion at the end of time. So those are the thoughts I have there. Hopefully that's helpful.
1: Michael, thanks so much for the call. And we do have to leave it there because we're close to the end of the show. I want to see if we can get one more caller in. We're going to go to another Michael, Mike in Los Angeles, this time watching on YouTube. A little bit of deja vu there. Mike, you are on the air, and as I said, we're close to the end of the show, so could you ask your question briefly, please?
3: Yes. Can you hear me all right?
1: Yeah, we can.
2: Yeah.
3: Okay. So I'm trying to make this as compact as possible. My question is related to how we understand the councils and how we know essentially that the interpretations that we have of our own councils are correct. I know you had a similar question earlier, but say, for example, we reinterpreted Vatican I in terms of salvation outside of the church to mean that salvation comes from the Catholic Church rather than no one outside the Catholic Church can be saved. How do we know that these interpretations are valid and that certain things such as homosexual marriage could not be later reinterpreted to be something else?
1: Great.
2: All right, great question. So first of all, we have a living magisterium that we can inquire, and that living magisterium can journey with us to provide elucidation and further explanation of certain things that the church has taught in the past. That's called development of doctrine, which simply means arriving at more penetrating knowledge of what was taught throughout the past. And you brought up one example, salvation outside the church. So the current, the magisterium has all

0: offered us more penetrating knowledge as to what that means. Did that mean, and does it mean, anybody who is not on the registry of a Catholic is automatically condemned to hell? No, it was not that in the past, and it's not that currently. The proper understanding of that, both past and currently, is simply somebody who is not, who is outside the visible boundaries of the Catholic Church, due to their own fault, cannot be saved. But if it's not due to their own fault, well, then the possibility of salvation remains. That was the understanding of the teaching in the past. That is the understanding of the teaching currently. Did that understanding require further elucidation in order to preclude certain misconceptions of that? Yes, and that's just by way of historical circumstance. So the church is giving us greater insight. Concerning the issue of immoral sexual activity, well, we know the church is not ever going to infallibly teach that's okay, because we have a prior commitment of what we know philosophically, that this is intrinsically wrong and a violation of human nature, and the church would never be able to infallibly bind us something that's contrary to the natural moral law.
1: Thanks for that call, Mike, and thank you to all of our callers who called in today and made this a great show. And Carlo, thank you so much for being a great guest and making this a great show as well.
0: Thomas, thank you for being a great host and helping me be a great, great guest. God bless you, brother.
1: It's my pleasure. Hey, sorry to everyone we couldn't get to. Tomorrow, it's 2 hours of Ask Me Anything with Joe Heschmeyer. That's a pre-record, so tune in for that. It's been great hanging with you guys this afternoon. We'll see you right back here, God willing, on Catholic Answers Live.
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3: Jesus came to reveal to us the face of God and the name of God, who is the Father, the Son, and the Holy Spirit, the Blessed Trinity, one in essence and three in persons. St. John Paul II used to say that God in his deepest mystery is a family, because in the Trinity there is the Father and the Son, and they are bound together, as all families are, by the bond of love. And that bond is the Holy Spirit, three divine persons in a beautiful communion of love. From the beginning, love has been reason for everything that God does in creation. The love of the Father, the Son, and the Holy Spirit give life to the whole universe and to each one of us.
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4: Is prayer powerful? St. Alphonsus Liguori put it this way: he who prays will be saved. He who does not pray, well, you get the point. Prayer can bring us salvation. It's the means of putting us into communion with God, and God can do all things. The more our will lines up with the will of God, the more powerful our prayers, and the simpler they become ultimately, "Be it done to me, Lord, according to thy word." That's the prayer God will always answer.
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6: 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Today we pray for the Church in the Americas. Almighty God and Father, we thank you for the Christian faith of the Americas. Our Lady of Guadalupe is at the center of North and South America, and we place ourselves under her patronage. 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We believe and always wish to be lands rich in faith and fervent in our love of you, who have made all things. Through Christ our Lord. Amen.
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